I love how hypnotic that song is. Welcome to the Invisible City. That is Jail by Down off their album Nola. Are you familiar with Down? Probably. I assume some or most of you are familiar with Down. A supergroup, I guess we could say. Kurt Weinstein on guitar from Crowbar. Pepper Keenan from Corrosion of Conformity on guitar and vocals. And Philip Anselmo from Pantera on vocals there. Let's see. I think the bass player, let's see, Jimmy Bauer from I Hate God was the original drummer. I'm not sure if he's still with them or not. And the bass player was also from Crowbar, and I can't remember his name. He would be replaced with Rex Brown from Pantera on the next recording, I think. But bunch of New Orleans dudes there, some big names in there, a lot of great music mixed in with those names. I remember getting that record, and I liked it, but it really, I don't think I appreciated it as much as I did later. But I do that a lot with music. I love music, or I'll be heavily emotionally impacted by something, or I'll kind of, sometimes I kind of just, you know, I don't feel anything. Like I'll hear something and go, it's okay. And then years later, I might return to it and be deeply moved by it and really kind of get it. You know, I remember Weezer's debut, the Blue Album. I just was completely kind of bored with it. Like after about two listens when I bought it way back in the day on cassette. And I remember going, well, all right, I guess it's okay. I like that Buddy Holly song. And then eventually I found myself returning to it and listening to it over and over and over again. So that's the great thing about music, you know, like, you know, you don't have to get it all at once. And there's, you know, so much being made constantly. Like there's like something like hundreds of thousands of songs released every day or maybe every week. I don't know. And then there's all these classic albums, you know. David Bowie and Miles Davis and who knows who, you know, you can always jump in and, you know, just start listening and checking things out. I know that most of you have probably heard the last couple weeks, a couple people passed away that I at least want to mention. Jennifer Finch from L7 passed away. L7 is a band that I really grew to like. And, I have several of their records. I think they're just cool. I love how they have this dirty, sludgy, grungy kind of sound somewhere between punk and metal. But their songs are always catchy and just kind of cool and groovy. Great band. And I hate that she has died so young. I don't think she was very old. And then Lou Kohler from Sick of It All passed away. Both of these folks passed away from cancer, by the way. Lou Kohler is the lead vocalist and lyricist for Sick of It All, a great New York band and a hardcore band. And hardcore is kind of funny to talk about because, you know, when you give things labels, it kind of makes sense and it kind of doesn't. But they were one of those bands. I want to say they came out in 86, I believe. I don't think I heard them until at least 88 or 89. And I liked it. I loved the aggression of it. I really like the idea of, you know, you've got like a very simple verse, chorus, verse, you know, kind of format with punk. But you add in some great aggression and some metallic sounding guitar, and it kind of really gives it, you know, a lot more muscle and a lot more power. They wrote really good songs, and we're going to hear a couple just because I feel like we should make you aware if you're not. So we're going to hear two from Sick of It All here just in tribute to Lou Kohler. This is District, and then we will hear Relentless. 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
WLRH.

Yeah. How can you not love that? Sick of it all on the Invisible City. Relentless. They are, and well, were, a perfect weapon there. Rest in peace, Lou Collar. This is the Invisible City, 89.3 WLRH. All right, we've got our blood going. All right, we're loose, we're loosey, we're goosey. Let's mellow out a little bit. This is Kesha with her cover of "Don't Think Twice." It's all right on 89.3 WLRH.

anyhow. When the rooster crows at the break of dawn, look out your window and

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Where I'm bound, I can't tell. But goodbye is just too good a word, babe. So I'll just say farewell. I ain't saying that you treated me unkind.

Yep. You know, I enjoy that Jack White guy. From the new album Frozen Charlotte. Shout out to my buddy Daniel Brown's mom, Charlotte. That's the only Charlotte I know. You know, Charlotte's Web, you know. You guys, I'm just totally free associating. The Statler Brothers, y'all remember that? Charlotte's Web, what a sweet little song that was. Yeah, we jumped all around there. Jack White, let's see, so he just put out this new one, Frozen Charlotte, sort of recently. And then he put out No Name. And both of these, I think, have been a little bit more rough around the edges, a little, I wouldn't say a throwback, but a little bit more back to the first couple of White Stripes vibes. It's more lo-fi. It's not not super produced, and it doesn't sound like it's fussed over. He made, I can't think of that, what was that record he put out? One record, not this one, and then not No Name, but the one before that seemed like super produced, right? Well, which is, there's no problem, I don't have an issue with that. I dug it, but it seemed like he was trying some things and the way he was layering things and some of the effects and all that stuff. And this sounds like people jamming in a room. So I'm 1000% on board here. You're listening to The Invisible City on 89.3 WLRH. We do this every week. We are an original show, and I've been doing the show, I want to say September or October, I think I've been on the air for 17 years doing this program. So some of you, if you're still hanging in here with me, you kind of have grown old with me, or you've grown up with me, and it means the absolute world to me that you listen to the show and support the show and support this great station. Our fall fun drive is coming up here starting very soon, and that'll last into September, and we will be asking for your donations. So if you want to jump ahead of the pack, feel free, WLRH.org. You can make a pledge there. You can tell them what new shows you like. Tell us what you think of the format. We've had to roll with the punches here and make some changes. And we've had to make some choices that we wouldn't have had to have made otherwise in our situation here. We're going on about a year now out from cutting ties with NPR, which was not our choice, by the way, but that choice was made for us, and we have done a damn, I say we, not me. I have done nothing except just host my silly show. Everybody here has really worked so hard, and I love these people very much. And I want, you know, just as an outsider, like I don't get paid by APT. I'm not an employee of WLRH, right? So just as an outsider, just as a person who has a bird's eye view of what's going on, they have worked so hard. And I really think the station, in some ways, I don't think we've lost what we had, because there's plenty of news. There's plenty of, you know, programming, you know, talking about different things going on in the world and here locally. We've still got a lot of jazz. We've got a lot of classical, both of which I enjoy. But we're doing some new stuff. We're branching out and getting even more eclectic and hopefully appealing to more listeners, just like you. So if you are supporting us, if you are listening, I thank you very much. This is a band, I always thought their name was so funny, and they got good songs. Toad the Wet Sprocket. This is Crazy Life. It is, isn't it?

maybe one of my favorite rappers of all time, MF Doom, there with some help from Black Thought from The Roots and Danger Mouse. This is The Invisible City on 89.3 WLRH. How do you feel about some punk rock? I hope you feel good about it. This is Walk the Walk. This is Face to Face.

0: as hell. I walk out of the house.
1: Yeah.
2: I almost cried.
1: It's a good combo. All that rain.
3: I am more thankful every day that like my job is mostly indoors. You know, like, I mean, we randomly do some things, and sometimes there'll be some projects, and we try to do them in the spring or the fall where it's not too bad. But like right now, it's kind of like it's like you open the door and it's like there's an oven, and you're like, this is gross. I think it's because I'm old partially. I just react to everything kind of, you know, I'm like, I don't want to be uncomfortable in any way. Not too cold, not too hot. Where's my favorite blanket? You know,
0: same with me. Yeah.
3: All right. You're listening to The Invisible City on 89.3 WLRH. And we're going to give this another go because a week ago, I was going to have my guests on the show. I'm hanging out with Johnny and the Black Frames here, or most of Johnny and the Black Frames. I didn't save the interview. So technically, this is now the fifth time you guys have been on the show because I had you on and didn't record. Did record, then didn't save.
0: Wah, wah.
3: Yeah. So I'm here with Johnny and Chad, who are both in Black Frames.
0: Oh. Yeah. That's just a coincidence.
1: You know, when we go out in public, we have to fit the bill of what our name is.
3: Oh, yeah, you know? Right. Yeah. So you can't branch out. It's like you'll have some jerk will come up to you and go, hey, Zelensky, you're wearing red frames. What's with that?
1: Yeah. There's a time or two I've contemplated and tried to jump the gun to another color, but no. Got to stick with the
0: I always thought the name was like picture frames.
3: Right.
0: I'm so wrong.
1: There has been a time or two I've actually taken selfies of myself at LensCrafters. Send a picture to Johnny and say,
3: trying
1: hey,
3: things out.
1: Do you have this pair? Are we going to match? And he's like, yeah, we're going to match.
0: I got the veto.
1: Yeah.
0: Yeah.
3: Yeah. I'm at that point where I keep buying like anywhere between $12 and $20 like reading glasses. I just haven't got up enough like, you know, cojones to actually go and get a real eye exam and just to know how bad my eyes are. So I'm sure that's coming.
0: With the 3-inch lenses.
3: Right.
0: Yeah.
3: Right. Look like, what is it, Bubbles from Trailer Park Boys
0: Trailer Park
3: or whatever.
0: Boys.
3: You're listening to these guys here, and they are a great local band. Like I said, we've had them on the show before. I'll let them introduce themselves. And I guess since you have been on the show a few times, but it's always good to let everybody catch up. Just give a little background, how you guys got together, all that good stuff, where they can find your music, and then we'll start talking about, I know there's some cool things coming up, some sooner, some later, that we want to talk about and let everybody know out there listening.
1: I'm Chad. I play bass and sing in the band Johnny and the Black Frames.
0: I'm Johnny. I play guitar and sing. And as for how we got together, it was long, long ago, far, far away. We actually worked together, and so we just kind of started talking a little bit. Somebody introduced you to me and said, hey, this guy plays music too, you know.
3: Right.
0: And so we were both the office outcasts that ended up together.
3: That's good. That's a good story. So you guys, I know you've got several recordings out there that people can listen to. Are they on, like, all the streaming things?
1: Yeah, Spotify, okay, gotcha. YouTube Music, okay. All that stuff. We got our primary release that we had back pre-COVID 2019 was the Revolver Junkies, 12 Songs of Glory, kind of back end with an instrumentals on both sides. Really proud of those. And then we did our recent release, Sin Eaters, a 7 song, I guess you call it, 7 Deadly Sins release back in 25.
3: Cool.
0: And we got both of those available on CD. Revolver Junkies available on vinyl as well.
3: Very cool. Yeah,
0: and those can be gotten. Yeah, those can be ordered from our website.
3: Now, you guys have like, I think you have, you know, because when you say punk rock, it means different things to different people. You guys have a nice little kind of a eclectic bubble of what you do because like there's some aggression to it. There's some sing-along parts. It's like, you know, I feel like you could be a fan of anything from, you know, Johnny Cash to Social Distortion to whoever you want to throw out there, but you guys have like a nice little balance of of sounds and the ways that you express yourselves. It's like there's like, you know, I could say a band and go, well, they sound exactly like the Ramones, you know, and that's okay. But that, you know, but for you guys are a little, you know, you got some different stuff going on. Do you write songs together individually? You collaborate, or does everybody bring in their own little things, or you just kind of throw it together and see what happens?
0: Some of it's a little bit of all of that. So right. Sometimes we'll write songs on our own, and usually if you hear a song that one of us is singing, we probably wrote that song.
3: Right, right.
0: But we've got a lot of cases where I'll write some music, Chad will write lyrics and the melody, so we'll kind of split the difference.
3: Cool. I always find that really enjoyable. Like I write a lot, but I only have a certain scope. So I love it when like you're playing with other people and then somebody goes, well, what if we did this? And you're like, wow, okay, I wouldn't have thought of that at all, but it goes perfectly with this little piece. And you kind of put all the little, like you sort of put the puzzle together. So you guys have, you got some tour dates coming up. I figured we better mention those a couple of times.
0: Yeah, we usually, you know, we're touring in the van, that kind of thing. You get as far as you can driving, but we got kind of sick of that. So we're going to be going to California, and so we're going to be flying in for those dates. But it's going to be, let me see, Chad, give them the cities.
1: Oh, yeah, we're going to play pretty much everywhere in Southern California. So from Los Angeles to San Diego to Coachella Valley, which is out in the desert. And everything, right. And then also Anaheim as well. So, and
3: very
1: we're playing
3: cool.
1: with some bands ranging anywhere from like alternative rock with Nuclearia, punk rock with Pinstock, and then metal with Stonekite. So it kind of fits the bill of what you said with our eclectic genre bouncing music. I would say it kind of fits the bill with anything that we join in on. So we're pretty stoked for the trip that we were able to find these bands and we're going to end up in Vegas. So maybe some memories will be made. You know,
3: there you
1: we
3: go.
1: Can't. We can't disclose the next time we're on here at Posey, but yeah, it's going to be a hell of a time.
3: Yeah, hopefully when I see you again and I ask about it, you don't go, no, let's not talk about that. Hopefully it'll be really good stories.
0: No, the whole time, every time we're on the road, we can't talk about it. And it's not because of anything crazy. It's because of the shows. Hey, let's not talk about that show.
3: Right.
0: Let's not talk about Pittsburgh.
1: No, Pittsburgh
0: was a little bad.
3: Yeah, yeah. Gotcha. Well, I hate that for Pittsburgh. They missed out on a good experience there.
0: It wasn't our fault. It was Pittsburgh's fault.
3: It was Pittsburgh's fault.
1: But the next night on that tour, then we hit up all the spots and pretty much traveled the distance you would go from like East Coast to West Coast if you look the way we did it and everything, going up to like Buffalo, New York and everything. But yeah, essentially, we played like that Pittsburgh show, and the next night was one of my favorite shows, playing my hometown in Detroit, Michigan, getting to see all my family.
3: Right.
1: I got a pretty big family on my dad's side, and they got to see me. They were all wearing like the T-shirts and everything.
3: That's great.
1: It was like a whole like full-blown like fan club and everything. It was just awesome, you know.
0: It was like a cult. It was really weird.
1: They really had no choice. They were like, he's a relative. I guess we kind of have to go.
3: Yeah. Was it a sea of Zelenskys?
1: Yeah.
0: It made me very uncomfortable.
1: Yeah. Yeah, weird last names and really large craniums and everything. So,
3: hey, it's good. There's nothing wrong with that. You got to have some brains up there.
0: Yeah, I call us the Big Head Brothers.
1: We both.
0: These enormous melons.
3: Nice. Tell the folks listening, we've talked about this a couple times, but so you guys played an Irish pub in Poland. Talk about that a little bit. I thought that was really cool. I saw on social media you guys had done that.
0: It was kind of a trip, you know, playing Europe. And it was funny because like we talk about American band and a Polish, venue that's an Irish pub. But, it was a good time. It was just something for the memories, you know, something for kind of lifetime. Hey, check that box.
3: Right.
0: You know,
3: we did this.
0: Yeah, maybe we'll go back again. But hey, at least you know we can say we played Europe. So
3: there you go.
0: Yeah,
3: that's pretty cool. All right, man. So I guess the one thing I definitely want to mention is Misfest, which is coming up October 24th at the Tip Top Cafe, legendary Tip Top Cafe. You guys, how did you put this together? Like, because we talked a little bit about this off mic, but
1: So we totally came up with the idea, I guess you could say it's stolen, from Hot Rod Walt Richards of Atlanta lore and everything. He hooked us up with the show at Star Bar in Atlanta in February 2026 this past year. And man, like, it was an awesome time playing Ramones like songs, learning those things, playing with like, was it like 15 bands? Like, he's on like a machine. He set up all the equipment. You guys come out, bring your axes and everything. We'll get up on stage, play your songs and everything.
3: Right.
1: And we're like, let's do that kind of thing for Huntsville, but let's put a little spin on it. So Jay was like, hey, well, we do some Misfits songs. People know the Misfits. There's a ton of Misfits songs.
3: Yeah.
1: And they're kind of on the quicker side, you know? They're not like drawn out. So we can fit as many bands as possible as we want to do. So he was like, hell yeah, let's put it together. So he was like, let's get as many bands as possible. So we reached out a ton of bands. Like, we got Achi playing. We got Paint Huffer, Noah Silent, Evelcitos, First Lady, The Come Apart. And then one of the most glorious bands, Wrong Brothers, playing there as well.
3: You should have never booked those guys.
1: Yeah, so we're going to have about like every band play two songs and get an original to play. And we're doing like a $10 entry. But if you come up with a halfway decent devil lock,
3: right,
1: we'll let you in for $5.
0: Yeah, it's got to be halfway decent. It can't be I just put my hair into like a, you know, 2-inch little thing. You got to have something. Something. I don't want to put a minimum, but I want to see 3 inches, you know, or more.
1: Yeah.
3: After a rather substantial devil lock. So it's two Misfits tunes and an original.
1: Yep. Right? Two Misfits tunes,
3: cool.
1: An original.
3: That's
1: cool. Bring your guitars. Drums will be there, all the equipment. And just, you know, stay on schedule. That's all
3: that's
1: I got to
3: really
1: say.
3: Cool.
1: Otherwise, you know, Johnny would be back there, you know, just like cracking the whip and everything.
3: I love that you said that though about like the length of the songs. It's like that's why you won't see Emerson, Lake and Palmer Fest, but because like it would just be one band playing one song for half an hour or so, and you're like, okay, cool, you know.
0: We thought about that, or Wishbone Ash or something, but that might be next year, maybe.
3: Next, I got you. Yeah. That'll keep it interesting.
1: Posey, I'm proud of you though. You pronounce it Misfest right at the gate,
3: dude. I see,
1: it's
3: and,
1: solid,
3: I'll probably jinx myself and say it wrong again, like I did before, but. October 24th, MissFest at Tip Top Cafe. It'll be a lot of fun. It's a great venue for anybody out there who's listening. If you haven't been to the newly opened, the rebirth of that spot, it's, you know, you got all this great stuff on the wall and a lot of memories there. I played there. I might have still been in high school. I went there a few times. Completely illegally, and they would let me in because I promised not to drink, and I didn't drink then when I was like 15 or 16 anyway.
0: Much.
3: No, but yeah, you know, maybe 2 years later, I don't remember, but I think we played there a few times, and it was, you know, super fun and really interesting to know a lot of the bands that have come through there. I know, some people don't know this, but right before Pearl Jam blew up, we're talking 91,
0: right?
3: I think
0: before,
3: anyway.
0: Yeah.
3: So you go back that far, but they were booked to play there. You know, they had just signed to Epic or whatever it was, and they were booked to play the Tip Top, but then it just kind of exploded so quickly that they went, okay, no, we're, you know, then they threw them on some Red Hot Chili Peppers tour or something, and then they became one of the biggest bands of all time. But I find that really interesting that maybe we could have seen Pearl Jam at the Tip Top Cafe. And of course, there's been some legendary bands playing there. Well, and there'll be a lot of legendary bands playing there October 24th for MissFest. So that'll be super fun.
0: If Pearl Jam bummed out on Huntsville, they're dead to me now. They know that.
3: Right. Yeah, fart noise. So very cool, guys. Very cool. Thanks for coming on. Thanks for hanging out. And again, if you want to hear Johnny and the Black Frames, they're on all the streaming things. You can track them down that way. You guys, when you come see them, you guys got T-shirts and all that good stuff. I know you've got physical albums and all that good stuff. Anything else we want to throw out there?
1: Yeah, man, just excited for all the events coming up. You know, really gonna, you know, look forward to like all the different shows we got and everything, and of course having you, man, play Wrong Brothers, play MissFest. It's gonna be freaking sweet. So, yeah,
3: nice. Tell your drummer hello for me.
1: Oh yeah, Jay's in the back trunk. We just locked him up in there.
3: Oh right.
1: So yeah, he's being a total punk today. So we had to say, not this time, man.
3: I got you.
1: No, we love him, man. He's tremendous, man. He is the rhythm. Honestly, he keeps us on point.
0: He's the glue.
1: Was he the train? He's driving the bus.
0: He's driving the bus.
1: Every time, like, I'm driving this bus. You're mine. Like, okay, yes, sir.
0: And then he hits us.
1: Yeah.
3: we'll edit that out. Yeah. We'll take that out. Yeah. Johnny, Chad, thank you guys. Thanks for hanging out. Let's listen to some Johnny and the Black Frames here on The Invisible City.

There they are, the beautiful, the talented, the lovely Jesus Lizard. David Yao on vocals there, right up there with Whitney Houston, as far as I'm concerned. From the album Blue, one of Chicago's more original sounding bands, I think. A lot of times I think they get kind of called a noise band, I think. And I'm not sure that that really applies, although what they do can be pretty mechanical and almost industrial sounding at times and somewhat abrasive. But I have grown to be a big fan of those guys. I like the muscular delivery of those tunes for whatever reason. This is The Invisible City on 89.3 WLRH. This is Love Battery, Without of Focus.

Everybody's stupid, that's for sure. Oh, yeah. Everybody's stupid, that's for sure. Oh, yeah. Everybody's stupid, that's for sure. Oh, yeah.

All right. Sparks on the Invisible City. Everybody's stupid. Seems that way sometimes. How are you folks? Brad Posey here with you on the Invisible City. Music, music, music all the time. I like guitars. I know that sometimes I just kind of get stuck in that thing, but that's my thing. You know, I like what I like. I try to, you know, we go down some rabbit holes every now and then. We try some new things, but, you know, I like guitars and beer, but also books, you know, and thinking, kindness, animals. Sparks right there. If you haven't seen the documentary on them, I highly encourage you to do so. Really just interesting, eccentric brothers. I thought they were a British band. They are not. It's been a couple of years since I've seen the documentary, but really, really interesting music. Really just tight, fantastic little pop songs with just a touch of like show tunes or something mixed in there. They're kind of proggy, a little arty. It's a lot of fun. This is a woman who I just absolutely adore, and so does my wife. This is Valerie June with Smokestack on the Invisible City.

new from Dinosaur Jr. with Lou Barlow on vocals there. That's Blowing Up. And that's off the new album. I think it's called There Near. I love the album cover. Very interesting. Very psychedelic. Kind of strange looking. I can't tell if I'm looking at deep sea creatures or ghosts of deep sea creatures. But I'm into it. Lou sings lead on that one. Of course, usually we have Jay Maskus on vocals there with Dinosaur Jr. And they're having probably the best second act of any band I can think of. They, you know, made a couple of records, and then Lou got kicked out, and then Jay, you know, went on and made some more records without him, and then eventually they came back together and have just made nothing but great music. I had the pleasure of seeing them at the Ryman several years ago with my friend King James, and it was a really good lineup. It was Red Fang, Dinosaur Jr., and Clutch. It's a great show, all right? Brad Posey here with you on 89.3 WLRH. I picked this song just for the title alone, and then I liked it. I have kind of a weird relationship with the Drive-By Truckers, and I know that it's sacrilege to say anything that might be interpreted as negative about the Drive-By Truckers. I like the Drive-By Truckers. I just don't quite understand why people are so fanatical about them, but I've never seen them live, and maybe if I drank three or four beers and saw them somewhere, I might also be fanatical about the Drive-By Truckers. So I like them, but I'm not, you know, like crazy. You know, I'm not a huge fan, but I do dig them. I think Patterson Hood is an excellent songwriter. And then who's that guy? Jason Isbell. Yeah, he was in there for a minute. He's all right. This is Drive-By Truckers with Dead, Drunk, and Naked on the Invisible City.

Love that. God knows I enjoy a power ballad. New from Greta Van Fleet there, Saw You Stand, from the new album, I believe, is called Palace for the People. And I love Greta Van Fleet because they're like three or four of my favorite classic rock bands rolled into one. You know, they have that larger-than-life, majestic sound, and the production's great on their records, and that kid singing is just out of this world talented. And I got to see them live with my daughter, Sophia, and they were amazing. Going to bring it down a little bit here with Mr. Stephen Wilson Jr. with some help from Miranda Lambert. This is Hardwired on the Invisible City.

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1: Wonderful. So good. You guys catch that little Pixies nod there? I mean, it's kind of hard not to catch it. I'm serial. This is the Pogues.

Great little tune there. That is Lloyd Cole and the Commotions with Perfect Skin. 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My name is Brad Posey. How are you? I hope you're well. This is what we do every week, Friday nights at 7 and Saturday nights at 10. I play whatever music I'm listening to this week. This is a guy, I really like his voice, Jay Farrar, his band Sun Volt, and this is new. This is Serenade Song, Sun Volt, here on 89.3 WLRH.

All right. That is new from Dive, D-I-I-V. And that's called The Fountain. That's from their new album coming out. And I think it's called Zerp is the name of the new one. Their last record, Frog in Boiling Water, had a song called Paper Bag that I listened to probably about 200 times. This is a little more electronic sounding, a little more produced, a little dancey, maybe? I don't know. Like, it sort of sounds like a remix, kind of. I dig it. Hope you do, too. I'm interested to see what the record sounds like. 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

0: Don't touch that dial. Everybody have fun
1: tonight. Welcome back to Reeling in the Years. Bob Labby here. We're going through four decades of pop music. For over 30 years here on WLRH, I've been spinning the original 45 RPM records through four decades of pop music, the 50s, 60s, 70s, and 80s. I include a lot of the histories, the entertainment value of some of the great music, and interviews with some of the biggest names. So let's get ready for another hour of 40 years of pop music.
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1: Hi, this is Russ Jaguar of the Association. You listen to Bob Labby here on Reeling in the Years.

Robert Plant. Over 40 years ago for that one, In the Mood for the Late Christmas Time, 1983. Hey, everybody, it's Bob Labby here with Reeling the News. Welcome back on a Friday night. Hot out there. We were up at the Bird on the Mountain for the City Lights and Stars concert tonight. Of course, I was the MC for my good friends, Juice. They put on a dynamite show. They always do. I'll tell you right now. You want a band that plays and gets the crowd going? It is Juice. Bobby Taylor and the gang did a wonderful job. And thank you for the people at the Bird were so gracious and very helpful. Great crowd on hand tonight, at the Burritt. So anyway, that's where we've been. So it's hot out there. Now we're inside where it's hot with music-wise anyway. Hey, coming up tonight, we have a lot of tunes that were requested either on the show last week or during the week at our email, bob@wlrh.org. Now let's see, we got Shake It from Ian Matthews, Overkill from Minute Work. How about Showdown from Archie Bell and the Drells? You know, they gave us the Tighten Up. Well, one of their follow-ups was also a hit called The Showdown. Requested music comes from, we're going to hear from Abraham, Martin, and John, that great tune from the 60s from Dion DiMucci. We'll hear from the New Colony 6, Electric Light Orchestra, Gene Pitney, White Lion, and Brenda Lee. All those tunes by request. A lot of interviews tonight. We'll hear from Steve Cropper, Lenny LeBlanc, Lou Christie, members of Jefferson Airplane, Janice Ian, Larry Graham from Sly and the Family Stone, Chris Farlow from right here in North Alabama, part of Commander Cody and his Lost Planet Airmen. We will hear from Chris Farlow here in just a little bit. We'll also hear from the Everly Brothers, Peter, Paul, and Mary, and Ray Sawyer, Alabama's own Ray Sawyer from Dr. Hook. All right, so we've got some super prizes to give away tonight. First of all, our final pair of tickets for the Goo Goo Dolls. They're appearing at the Orion, and that's going to be I don't know if it's sold out, but they're sure going to have a good crowd there. It is on the 18th, which is coming up next week, at the Orion. Our final pair of tickets for the Goo Goo Dolls. We'll continue giving away 4-pack of tickets for the Rocket City Trash Pandas. They have, I believe, two homestands still remaining in the season for this year. Coming up tonight, we'll have chances to win tickets for August 19th, which is next Wednesday, and next Friday the 21st, right there at Toyota Field. The Rocket City Octane Auto Show is coming up tomorrow, 10 until 4 at 10 until 4:30 at the BBC. And this is going to be one of a kind. Mackenzie Phillips and Candy Clark from American Graffiti will be there. All the American Graffiti cars are going to be on board, so we'll have our final pair of tickets for that. And you can explore how we communicate at the Signals Museum here in Huntsville, located on University Drive. We'll have a pair of tickets for you to give away tonight. You can win them right here by listening to 89.3 FM. Toll-free number for you is 888-330-8989. There's a guy that led the Young Rascals for so many years, Felix Cavalieri, went solo in 1980.

Top 44 back in 1980. Felix Cavalieri, former lead singer and leader of the Young Rascals. Only a Lonely Heart Sees That One on Epic Records. Hey, at City Lights and Stars, had a great time out there tonight with Juice, and ran into Steve Johnson, my dear friend from formerly of Channel 19. He retired from 19, what, a year ago, 2 years ago. Still around, though, still looking good. But it's good to see Steve Johnson. Also, Joe Fitzgerald, who has been a longtime member of this community and helps a lot of the veterans. And Joe was there. Good to see Joe as well. Met a lot, talked to a lot of people tonight. Thank you very much for all those that came up and said hello to me. I had a good time at the concert at the Burritt. The next one, by the way, is going to be on the 28th. And let's see, the guest then, 2 weeks from tonight, will be Calypso Vision. Burritt on the Mountain. That's great. Hey, you know, we're midway through August, and we were talking about this earlier this week about being August and how this month is it's kind of strange because people going back to school and whatever. You know, more people moved during August than any other month. Yeah. They either bought or sold a house or bigger or smaller apartment. Of course, a lot of kids, well, I shouldn't say kids, but young adults are headed to college this time of year. So that's part of that move. So there you go. Also, the Purple Heart was created in August back in 1782. All right, let's get into a few things that happened this week in history. You can just mention one word and it tells you all about August of 1969. That one word, Woodstock. Yeah, that's right. Three-day extravaganza happened this week in 1969. Queen of Soul Aretha Franklin died of cancer this week in 2018, so it's been 8 years now since we lost Aretha at the age of 76. Speaking of legendary people passing away, it was this week in 2009 that Les Paul, who a lot of people credit as really putting the electric guitar in the mainstream of music back in the 50s, well, he died in 2009 at the age of 94. Wow. Hey, back in 1990, what a strange occurrence. It's so sad. It was this week in 90 that Curtis Mayfield was paralyzed after a lighting tower fell on him before a concert in Brooklyn. He survived, but he was paralyzed for the rest of his life. Wow. And Joe Tex, who gave us a bunch of soul hits back during the 60s, passed away this week in 1982, a week after his 49th birthday. Speaking of birthdays, let's get into a few that happened this week. Michael Cale, bass player for the Guess Who, is 83. Nitty Gritty Dirt Band founder Jeff Hanna, 79 this week. Brian Bassett, guitar player for Wild Cherry. Play that funky music, white boys. He's 72, as is singer Joe Jackson. And Mark Knopfler from Dire Straits fame turned 77 years old this week. Let's go back to, I think it was the 70s. This requested tune. You know, when I go to flea markets and thrift stores and all, I probably see this record more than any other record by looking through those

coming up in 2 weeks from tonight, I will have one pair of tickets. Now, next Friday night on this show, I will begin giving away tickets for the following concerts. The Fab Four, performing September 10th at the VBC. How about the Temptations and the Four Tops, the other anniversary, 60th anniversary of the hit song My Girl. That's what they're calling this tour. They're performing at the Concert Hall at the Von Braun Center on September 10th. And also beginning next Friday night, we'll start giving away tickets for the next edition of the Black Jacket Symphony as they're performing Def Leppard's Hysteria. And that's happening Saturday, September 12th at the Concert Hall. So those are the, some of the events coming up. Oh, I also have coming up at the Morris Music Hall on September 18th, a return engagement of Electric Avenue. I mean, these are all of these songs from the 80s. You're going to hear them all. And it is a wonderful group that they put together that was formed back in 2013, but they call themselves Electric Avenue. I will have tickets for that as we get closer. Again, they're not here until September 18th. All right, now we come to the point in my program where I play a tune, little record, a 45 RPM record on the turntable for my sweetheart, Ava. I was just going through some old records earlier this week, and came across this one. I said, I know the kind of fits her. She and I together pretty good, and I know she likes it. Here's Elton John with Your Song.

0: remember listening to that while we're at high school, Butler High School, early 70s. Oh, we were going like, man, that is that good. That's not kind of hard rock and roll like we're kind of used to, but man, that is so good. That is Elton John, Your Song, for my sweetheart, Ava. All right, let's jump into my feature. It's funny. I had someone at the Burritt Museum concert tonight come up and say, now you're playing songs about bands tonight? Is that what? And I said, no. I'm playing tunes that are banned, B-A-N-N-E-D, banned, that were banned. They go, oh, okay. we had fun with it, though. I mean, he didn't embarrass him, I don't think. I think I just had fun with him. So, but it's a band, that's B-A-N-N-E-D, songs. Now, we begin with a tune that's probably the most famous, I guess, record in pop music. And I don't have any facts to say that, but that's my guess because, you know, doing all the research I've done for almost 54 years in broadcasting, I think this may be like one of the ones or not, if not the top tune that was banned when it came out. Matter of fact, it got so much attention, even the FBI got involved because they wanted to know the lyrics. They thought they were dirty, thought they were, ooh. So a lot of radio stations banned this recording. But lo and behold, later in life, even television commercials use this tune in their message.
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0: Share the love! Yeah, baby! Late 63 into early 64. We couldn't figure out the lyrics, but who cared? It was a great tune.

0: You know, despite it being banned on a lot of radio stations, that record ended up being number 2 on the Hot 100. Yeah, just missed the number 1 song. And to show you how hip Santa Claus was at my house, that little 45 is sitting underneath the Christmas tree Christmas morning, 1963. Wow. Banned songs is our tunes for tonight and our feature. Here is one that was banned or restricted by a lot of radio stations, mostly in the conservative markets across the United States, because there was suggestive sexual wording. We'll put it that way. Plus, not only that, but the wild piano pounding and that suggestive lyrics made this one banned on a lot of radio stations. But there again, lo and behold, even Applebee's doesn't matter about, well, the tune was banned or not.
1: Applebee's steak sandwich.

0: give the one gift that will brighten everyone's holiday. The Applebee's gift card.
1: Oh my gosh, one of the best of all time. 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

0: can shake it, baby. 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
1: You'd have heard a hussy come over, baby. Oh, Lord, she is gone.
0: Now let's get real low one time. Shake it, baby, shake it. All you gotta do, honey, is kind of stand in one spot. Wiggle around just a little bit. And that's what you got. Yeah.
1: Oh,
0: now let's go

Okay, I think I've strained my back and I threw out my hip on that one because I was grooving it. One step, we could move it, baby, shake it. Jerry Lee Lewis, The Killer, 1957. Oh, gosh, when you get on up there in age, just walk into the refrigerator sometimes. It'll give you an ache and pain. All right, up next on our band tunes for this week, one that came out in 1969. Now, some radio stations, this was primarily banned because of some of the lyrics. Matter of fact, the lyrics said, "Christ, you know it ain't easy. You know how hard it can be. The way things are going, they're going to crucify me." Yep, a lot of people didn't like that, so it was banned. But it became a hit anyway for the Beatles, The Ballad of John and Yoko.

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0: I still get teared up, choked up every time I hear that record. So good from Dion in the late 68, early 69 with Abraham, Martin, and John. Of course, he added Bobby in there right at the end. He did not write that tune, by the way. It was written by, I'd have to look, go on the record and see who it's by. But anyway, Dion was very gracious to record that tune. It became a hit record for one of his biggest of his career. That one by request, by the way, at bob@wlrh.org. Heard from the Tarvins tonight. Thank you very much. Good buddy Anthony listening in tonight. I'm having problems, I think, sometimes getting emails from Anthony. I don't know if he's receiving mine. I don't know. We'll work on it, see if we can work it out for him. So, all right, let's get into one piece of history that we do every year, and I can't say it's one of the happiest pieces of history that I present annually, because it will be Sunday, this Sunday, back in 77, August 16th of 1977, at the age of 42, was the death of the king of rock and roll.
1: Elvis Presley dead at the age of 42. I'm John Meyer. Elvis Presley died today at Baptist Hospital in Memphis, Tennessee. He was 42 years old. He parlayed a $4 visit to a recording studio into a multi-million dollar career. He was rushed to the hospital late this afternoon, suffering from what officials say was respiratory distress. The county medical examiner in Memphis, Jerry Francisca, says
2: the cause of the cardiac arrhythmia is not known at present time. It may never be known because there are several possible causes for cardiac arrhythmia, including high blood pressure and coronary artery disease, and he had both of those diseases. So either or both, acting together, might have been responsible.
1: Here in Washington, the White House issued a statement on the death of Presley. A report from Mutual News correspondent Duff Thomas.
3: In that statement, the president said Presley's music and personality, fusing the styles of white country and black rhythm and blues, permanently changed the face of American popular culture. He was a symbol to the people of the world over of the vitality, rebelliousness, and good humor of his country, unquote. The White House has no plans at this time for a day of national mourning. However, there's speculation that Presley's memory may someday be honored with a civilian medal for contributions to entertainment. Duff Thomas, the White House.
1: You're listening to The World Today.

Just a big hunk of love. Elvis Presley Band. Oh, man. But what a day it was back in 1977. I think I've told this story before. I was on my way home from work that day, and I was listening to Charlie Chase, I think, on WSM Radio out of Nashville, and they broke in with a news report that Elvis had passed away. So I raced home. I was working at Ray Radio at the time, part-time, and I turned it over the way, and there was nothing being said. I turned it over to, I think, BHP, and nothing was being said. So I raced home, grabbed the phone, called the radio station. I said, hey, Elvis just died. They go, what? We haven't heard anything about it. So in the background, I could hear ding, ding, ding, ding. And what that was a teletype wire that we used to have from Associated Press was having an emergency announcement. And he used to hit the bell. So it was within, you know, maybe 30 seconds that, the jock, and I couldn't tell you who it was at the time, came on the air and made the announcement. But that's how I found out. So I don't know about you, but that's how I found out. But bam, a day I'll never forget. Got to say hi to Joe and Harvest listening in tonight. Bob, just tuned in, looking forward to tonight's show. We will be going to the car show tomorrow. Thank you very much. And speaking of that, the Rocket City Octane Auto Show is at the Von Braun Center from 10 until 4:30 tomorrow. How would you like to go? Got a pair of tickets up for grabs right now at 888-330-8989.

sure they have some Corvettes there tomorrow for sure, huh? The Rocket City Octane Auto Show at the Vaughn Brown Center again from 10 until 4:30. Congratulations to Drew James out of Athens. He just picked up her final pair of tickets for the auto show. Now, Mackenzie Phillips and Candy Clark, both stars of the movie American Graffiti, will be there tomorrow, sign autographs and everything, take some photos. And, of course, the American Graffiti cars will be there as well. But they're going to have over 100 automobiles and trucks, everything there. Hot Wheels, by the way, will be there. Set up tracks in the lobby where you can race some Hot Wheels. That ought to be fun. Matter of fact, I'm in the process of writing a newspaper article, possibly a magazine article, on the Hot Wheels Club that is located here in Huntsville. All right, I'm going to get into my obscure oldie for this week. I believe this one came out in 1978 on Columbia Records. It was not a hit for Elvis Costello. Here he is with Allison.

0: recorded live, you could tell.
1: Right. Elvis Costello and the Attractions. Hey, let's give him a hand. That's called Allison. I believe that one from 1978, my obscure oldie for this week. All right, let's rock back into our feature, which is banned songs. This one was banned in the BBC because it had reference to a commercial product. And the BBC says, can't do that. So, the lead singer of this tune flew all the way back to England to replace that one word. Or they, well, that was kind of a hyphenated word. Well, let's just say one word, replaced it with a new one. All that money, all that time, because of one word, Coca-Cola. He replaced it with Cherry Cola. Here's Dave Davies and the Kinks.

0: C70, the original 45 right there. And of course, there again, Dave Davies had Fly Back, and the BBC said, "Nah, we're not playing that record." So it was banned. So he recut it. It became a hit on both sides of the Atlantic. Up next is a tune that came out in, what year was this? I'm going to have to look. 66, maybe 65. Oh, it was 66. And I remember hearing this on the radio. I bought what they call the clean version of this tune originally. And then later on in years, I found a copy of the dirty version. I have both of them in my collection. It belongs to Lou Christie, who passed away about a year ago. And the original lyrics in this thing, talking about, you know, teenagers out on a date in a car. And the original lyrics said, "Making out in the rain. And in his car, our love went much too far." A lot of radio stations said, can't do that. So Lou actually went back to the studio and re-recorded part of that. I think he kind of toned it down. I think he said, "We fell in love in the rain," or something like that. But anyway, met up with Lou Christie several years ago, and I talked to him about Rhapsody in the Rain.
1: Yeah, it really got a lot of attention. I mean, even Time magazine had written about it, and one of the quotes was that Lou Christie is corrupting the youth of the day, you know. And we had I had so many phone calls from around the country from nuns and priests and PTA people, and they're really saying I must change these lyrics, you know, because I was doing concerts around the country, and if it was connected with the radio station, they may have banned the record, and they did not want me to go on stage and sing that song. So it was kind of a sort of a joke. I didn't quite think it was going to be that controversial when I did the record, when I wrote it. But we said, "Oh no, yeah." We talked ourselves into it. You know, I remember Twyla would say, "I'd say, you know what? I don't know if this is going to, you know, they're going to get upset." And she'd say, "Oh no, no." Then she'd talk me into it, and then and then it would switch the point. And then she'd say, "You know what? I think we're in trouble." I said, "No. Don't worry about it. It's going to get." But we had to go and change the lyrics. But by then there were so many of the original ones that were shipped out that it was people were scrambling to get their dirty one. You know,
0: yeah, so dirty one.

0: 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Congratulations, Bob. You are definitely a winner.
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Hi, this is Frida Payne, and I'm giving you a band of gold on Reelin' in the Years Public Radio.

I found that record at an antique store, I believe, in Opelika, Alabama. That's The Shadows out of England with Wonderful Land on Atlantic Records. Hey, good way to start off our second hour, a little ahead of myself. Second hour of this week's Reelin' the Year. Still have the tickets for the Goo Goo Dolls, the Country Music Hall of Fame, the Signals Museum, and the Rocket City Trash Pandas to give away. But first, I want to get into a tune that was requested. And I love the music of these guys from the 60s. It is just darn good, sweet music is all it was. Nothing crazy, well put together, good instrumentation with it, but nice lyrics by the New Colony Six. Here's one of them. Always love this one. Can't You See Me Cry? By request.

Love that music. That is so good. Out of the Windy City of Chicago, Ronnie Rice, and the New Colony 6 by request, 1968. All right, explore how we communicate. You can do so at Signals Museum. This information explosion. It's in East Park, just east of the Parkway on University Drive. It's open Wednesday through Sunday. But this is a wonderful place. I mean, it's got everything, and it has got hands-on stuff. It's a great place to take the kids. You want them to learn a little bit about the past and not just cell phones in front of their face. You can find out more about how we all communicated by going to the Signals Museum. Well, someone's going to win a pair of tickets to go to the Signals Museum. Matter of fact, let's do it now. Caller number one. At 888-330-8989, we'll pick up again a pair of tickets for Signals Museum. And I know they've got something in there about Western Union. One of the classic ways to communicate across our country, for sure. Here are the five Americans from 67.

0: my gosh. You know, I remember buying that record when I was a kid. I believe I bought it down at the, let me think, Hornbuckles Record Shop, maybe? Yeah, I think it was. Probably Hornbuckles down at Parkway City Mall, for sure. All right, let's go to the phone. We haven't heard from this woman in a while. Sycamore is standing by. Sycamore, how are you, girl? We hadn't heard from you in a while.
1: Hey, I'm still here, and I'm listening to all the wonderful oldies that make me either cringe for what I was doing or joy with what I was doing.
0: Oh, well, it brings back memories for me, for sure, playing, especially playing these records from my personal record collection. Many times I remember buying them, playing in my room, yep, playing disc jockey. So yep, it brings back a lot of memories for me, for sure.
1: Yeah,
0: so.
1: I used to go to Woolworths and Five Points in Birmingham to buy my 45s, and I had probably hundreds, and somehow someone stole them all.
0: Oh,
1: and
0: no.
1: I love those one-hit wonders.
0: Yeah, I do too. I've always taken pride in playing a lot of that one-hit wonder stuff, the Obscure kind
1: yep
0: of stuff.
1: Yep.
0: Yeah, good stuff.
1: Yep.
0: All right, Sycamore,
1: yep,
0: congratulations. Now, you pronounce your last name again?
1: Tofel,
0: okay.
1: Yeah.
0: All right, gotcha. Very good. I have your address. I'll put these tickets in the mail for you again. It's Signals Museum here in Huntsville over on University Drive, which used to be Pratt Avenue, I think, at the time. So anyway, congratulations. I'll put them in the mail, and you should have them in a couple of days. And enjoy the museum. Compliments of the Signals Museum and Reeling the Year. Sycamore, thank you very much.
1: Hey, I love it. Thank you so much.
0: You
1: got it. I love your work.
0: Thank you very much. Have a good weekend.
1: You too. Right. Bye.
0: Bye-bye now. There you go. Sycamore just won those tickets for the Signals Museum. Still to come in just a few minutes, we'll have tickets for the Goo Goo Dolls, Country Music Hall of Fame, and the Rocket City Trash Pandas. Hey, a couple birthday wishes this week. Matter of fact, our birthday wishes this week are all 80. Let's see. Ian Anderson from Jethro Tull is 79. Patty Austin, singer, is 78 years old. Roy Hay, guitar player for Culture Club, is 65. George Newsom, the drummer for the Climax Blues Band, is 79 this week. And as I said, special birthday wishes are all 80, like Larry Lardon, lead singer of Every Mother's Son.

You know, Sycamore was just saying that she loved One Hit Wonders. There's one right there from 1967, Every Mother's Son. Got to say hi to Mitchell Hunt listening in tonight. He said, Bob, I love the feature tonight. Was trying to listen on my back porch, but had to go inside due to the heat. But the music is heating up my den. Rock on, brother. Mitchell, thank you very much, man. We do appreciate you. And speaking of the feature tonight on Band Tunes, here is one. I mean, this really needs very little explanation because the heavy breathing and the simulated sexual moans was deemed too sexually explicit for a lot of radio stations back in 1975 when this thing was released for Miss Donna Summer.

0: weekend, and several radio stations, that thing went to number 2 in the Hot 100 for Miss Donna Summer. Love. To love you, baby. I heard a disc jockey. I got to say this. I heard a disc jockey several years ago when that thing was a hit back in the 70s. The disc jockey made some kind of comment about the song, whatever it is. Says, get a hold of yourself, girl. Matter of fact, that's probably the problem. Good stuff like that. I wish I could be that creative on the radio. I'm just an old rock and roll disc jockey, play songs and moves my mouth for a living. Actually, I don't get paid for this, but it is what it is. Even though I was named the Radio Personality of the Year in the state of Alabama, which I'm very proud of. And been, next month, September, I'll be celebrating my 54th anniversary in broadcasting. And it all started in 1972 at WAHR Radio, which is now, Star 99 or whatever they call that stuff. So, all right, another band tune came out in the 50s, and it was written by the extraordinary writing team of Felice and Bootle O'Brien. Actually, Bootle wrote most of this, and I think Felice, his wife, kind of cleaned it up a little bit because he was having some fun with it. Well, lo and behold, when it first came out, a lot of radio stations said, "Nah, not playing that. It's too risque." But anyway, here is the late Felice Bryant on the writing song of a tune that her husband Bootle put together, and it was recorded by the Everly Brothers, and it was "Wake Up, Little Susie."
1: Bootle is hitting the guitar and singing "Wake Up, Little Susie," you know, and it wakes me up. And I thought, oh, wow, that's great. I got to get down there and get in on this.

And it's not going the way I think it ought to go for public consumption. Not back in the 50s, early 50s, you know. So I put these two kids in a drive-in theater and bored out of their minds, and they fall asleep. Now what are we going to tell everybody, you know?

It worked out well. The boys were on a roll. Boudelot and I were on a roll. And Cadence was on a... We were like a locomotive, man, heading to town.

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0: Oh, my. Summertime 1961 for Dumb Dumb. That's this Miss Brenda Lee. Boy, she wasn't dumb. Man, she was a smart girl. Man, she wasn't even a lady back then. She was still young. She started so young. Little Miss Dynamite. Good stuff on Decca Records. You know, we were talking a few minutes ago about the Octane, High Octane auto show that's coming into the VBC tomorrow. I was thinking about that. I said, you know what? I got to play a tune that a lot of people will recognize. Now, the original was out many, many years ago. Okay, so they had a remake of it in 1972, and it was for Commander Cody and his Lost Planet Airmen. Now, one of those Lost Planet Airmen happened to be Billy C. Farlow. Live right here in North Alabama. Played in blues clubs as a teenager, plays guitar, harmonica, and was born over in Magnolia Grove over there near Decatur. And I met up with him back in, gosh, this had to be over 20 years ago. But I sat down with Billy C., and we talked a little bit about the tune that they made famous in 1972, even though it was a remake of Hot Rod Lincoln. Here's Billy C. Farlow to explain.
1: See, that was part of our whole thing. I was telling you about getting into that older style. Mm-hmm. You know, we could have updated everything, but we did. It was so much more fun just to get those old tube amps and those old guitars and do it more or less in the old style with our own little, you know, Philip on it. But basically, it was just kind of recreating that era.
2: My pappy said, son, you're gonna drive me to drinking if you don't stop driving that hot rod Lincoln. Have you heard the story of the hot rod race with the Fords and Lincolns was setting the pace? That story is true, I'm here to say I was driving that Model A. It's got a Lincoln motor and it's really souped up. That Model A body makes it look like a pup's got 8 cylinders and uses them all. Got overdrive, just won't stall. With a 4-barrel carb and a dual exhaust, with 4 living gears you can really get lost. Got safety tubes, but I ain't scared. The brakes are good, tires fair. Pulled out of San Pedro late one night, the moon and the stars was shining bright. We was driving up Grapevine Hill, passing cars like they was standing still. Sudden, in a wink of an eye, a Cadillac sedan passed us by and said, boys, it's a mark for me. By then, the taillight was all you could see. Now, the fellas ribbed me for being behind, so I thought I'd make the Lincoln unwind. Took my foot off the gas, and man alive, I shoved it on down into overdrive. Wound it up to 110, my speedometer said that I hit top end. My foot was blue, like lead to the floor. That's all there is, and there ain't no more. Now the boys all thought lost my sense, and telephone poles looked like a picket fence. They said, slow down, I see spots. The lines on the road just looked like dots. Took a corner, sideswiped a truck, crossed my fingers just for luck. My fenders was clicking the guardrail post. The guy beside me was white as a ghost.

0: of the back when I started to gain on that Cadillac. Knew I could catch him, I thought I could pass. Don't you know by then we'd be low on gas. We had flames coming from out of the side. Feel the tension, man, what a ride. I said, look out, boys, I got a license to fly. And that cat, he pulled over and let us by. Now all of a sudden she started knocking him down in the dip. She started to rock and I looked in the mirror. Red light was blinking, the cops was after my hot rod Lincoln. They arrested me and they put me in jail and they called my pappy to throw my bail. And he said, son, you're gonna drive me to drinking if you don't stop driving that hot rod Lincoln.
1: Commander Cody and those Lost Planet Airmen with Billy C. Farlow from right here in North Alabama. Hot Rod Lincoln. I'm sure there'll be maybe a couple of Lincolns at the auto show tomorrow. You just never tell. All right, coming up in Huntsville on Tuesday, at the Orion, the Goo Goo Dolls will be here. And I have one final pair of tickets to give away. Now, I'm going to play bits and pieces. Now, this could be difficult for you unless you really know your pop music. You're really going to have to listen closely to this one. This is an instrumental break within the tune, in between some of the vocals. But if you really know your pop music, you should get it. But you're going to have to listen to it. So I need the title of this tune and the artist. Listen carefully. Sounds familiar, doesn't it? Well, if you think you know who it is and what it is, give me a call, 888-330-8989 for one pair of tickets for the Goo Goo Dolls, Tuesday night at the Orion.

One of my favorite tunes from ELO. Love that. Slow down. That's the part I like best. Oh, it's so good. Jeff Lynne and the guys from 1978 with Sweet Talkin' Woman. All right, we believe I have an answer. So let me play this bits and pieces one more time, because as I said, you really got to know your pop music to really get this. So here we go. Listen carefully.

0: dun, dun. All right, let's go to the phone. Calling from out in Madison is Mike Disher. Mike, how are you, buddy? You doing okay tonight?
1: Doing great.
0: Yeah. Did you have a good week at work? What do you do for a living? I'm curious. What do you think?
1: I work at a defense contractor as a engineer.
0: Gotcha. All right, man. Well, thanks for what you do out there, keeping us safe here in the good U.S. of A. We appreciate your work. All right, Mike, for a pair of tickets for the Goo Goo Dolls coming into town on Tuesday at the Orion, what's the name of that tune and the artist?
1: It's Bob Seger's Shakedown.
0: Shakedown is correct. Man, that is good stuff. You know, that's from the motion picture Beverly Hills Cop 2. That's on that movie. Have you remember seeing that movie, I guess, when you were a youngster?
1: Yeah, I was in middle school when it was out.
0: Oh, okay. Where'd you go to middle school?
1: Athens Middle School.
0: Oh, yeah. Okay, gotcha. Yeah. Let's see. Who was the football coach over there at that time? Who was it? Was it Creasy?
1: No, it was like Garner Uzel.
0: Oh, yeah, Garner. I know him. Sure did. That brings back memories for me, being in the TV business back then, for sure. All right, Mike, congratulations. I have your email address. This will go into your AXS account. Again, the concert is Tuesday. You got a pair of tickets coming your way, buddy. Thanks very much for listening, and thanks for tuning in.
1: Oh, thank you. It's a great show.
0: Thank you, buddy. Have a good weekend.
1: All right.
0: Bye-bye now. There you go, Mike Disher from Madison. He knew the answer. It was Shakedown from Bob Seger. Yeah. Beverly Hills Cop 2. Man, what a dandy of a movie that was.

0: For 1987, that was ranked number 9 for the entire year. Former number 1 tune for Bob Seger, and that is Shake Down. Band Songs is my feature for tonight. This one came out in 1967, and there were a lot of radio stations that would not touch this recording with a 10-foot pole because it was supposedly about drugs, and it actually really was if you think about it. But anyway, it became a smash hit record anyway. It's become legendary, and it's called White Rabbit by Jefferson Airplane. Well, two members of that group that helped write that tune and put it all together, Paul Kantner and Grace Slick, talked about drugs in music and how it was all happening back during the 60s. And then that leads into the drug references to White Rabbit.
1: One pill mother gives you doesn't do anything at all. One pill makes you large, one pill makes you small. There's pills all over, and they're doing all these consciousness-changing things to themselves that they have legalized. Say, it's okay if I change my consciousness with Valiums. And yet, here's another little thing like marijuana or LSD, which was legal at the time, which takes your mind into places that opens up doors that will never be closed again.
2: What we're told when we're very young is that a chemical of one sort or another is going to let you have a wonderful adventure. Now, Alice in Wonderland, there's Drink Me, makes her literally high. She takes mushrooms, smokes a hookah, bites some kind of stuff that's round, looks like a big pill. Wizard of Oz, they fall down in a field of poppies and then see the Emerald City. Peter Pan sprinkles some white dust and you can fly, is that cocaine? So what do you expect us to do, say no? Just say no to drugs. Why? You read me when I was little all this wonderful stuff about how great life could be if I just took some chemical. So I was kind of nailing the parents with that song.
0: Boy, they sure did. And back in the summertime of 1967, it crawled its way up the Hot 100 and ranked it in the top 10. Yeah, it was a gold record about drugs. Here's White Rabbit.

0: Bracelick and the band. Yeah, Jefferson Airplane and White Rabbit. Now, here's another recording that was banned because a lot of people thought it was connected to drugs. They made that, tried to make that connection to drugs. Well, this really, I mean, if you really listen to the tune and listen to the people who made this, it was not. You can sit there all day long and say, yeah, it's about drugs, bad, bad drugs. Well, this one was not. The theory was that it was. The rumors were. I mean, I'm glad we didn't have social media back in when this song came out. 1963, I'm glad we didn't have social media then because they would have gone crazy and probably run this record off the market forever. But it belonged to Peter, Paul, and Mary. And we're talking about the tune Puff the Magic Dragon. Here's Mary Travers of Peter, Paul, and Mary talking about their music and how simple it really was.
1: In the early years, we were so different, personality-wise. I was not a very disciplined person. And Peter was very disciplined. And Noel was disciplined, but he had a much softer edge to it. And I'm the original, don't tell me what to do. But when we got on stage, or when we were singing in rehearsal, we all sort of sang to an idealized version of each other. And if you sing to what you think could be, it has a magical quality of the two people you're singing with all of a sudden start to reach for that idealized image that you're projecting. And all of a sudden, you are what you thought you could be.

0: led into a cartoon as well. Puff the Magic Dragon, as Peter, Paul, and Mary. Some radio stations banned that because of the sexual, what they considered sexual undertones. Well, here's a tune of when she was 14 years old. Janis Ian wrote the tune Society's Child. It was a story of interracial love. And she witnessed prejudice within her classmates at school and even her hometown in northern New Jersey. Well, she kind of raised Cain a little bit because of her surroundings. And she was on her way to a guidance counselor on a school bus when she wrote this tune. Well, this tune would be picked up and helped by producer Shadow Morton, and it became a hit for her during the summer of 1967. It's called Society's Child. But they shopped it around. 22 companies in all said, nah, not going to do that. That is way too risque. Here's Janis Ian to talk more about Society's Child.
1: It was a very expensive record for the time. Just because we spent so much time trying to get it right in the studio. But Atlanta gave it back to us, said they couldn't put it out, and Shadow and his business associate, Larry Martiri, started making the rounds of different record companies, and we literally were turned down by 22 record companies before Verve finally picked it up.

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3: It was a moonlit night in old Mexico. I walked alone between some old adobe haciendas. Suddenly, I heard the plaintive cry of a young Mexican girl.

0: 1969, Dolly Parton doing her version of In the Ghetto. Wow, that is good stuff right there on RCA Records as she was on back many, many years ago. Still is, well, I can't say she is today because I haven't looked at the recent recordings at all. So, all right. Hey, let's go to the phone. Hi, this is Bob. Who's this?
1: Charlie Prochaska.
0: Hey, Charlie. Good evening to you, buddy. How you feeling, man? How you doing?
1: I'm doing okay. You just had Dolly Parton on.
0: Yeah, In the Ghetto.
1: And you know, I just thought about if John Lennon was still alive and Dolly Parton got together and ran for president and vice president, I would vote for them in a minute.
0: Well, who would be president?
1: Those two people. Either one.
0: Neither one. Okay.
1: Wouldn't matter to me. I mean, you know, the kind of songs that they sung and the way they lived their lives.
0: Yeah.
1: It was just so, so positive and loving. And I just think we need more people around with those kind of attitudes.
0: Yeah, I agree with you. They were free livers for sure.
1: Oh yeah.
0: Well, Charlie, I hope you're doing okay, buddy. Yep, yeah. I'm glad you're doing fine. If anything new, they need to report because we're live on the air now. So go ahead.
1: I don't think so. Imagine was one song that I loved, and Let It Be.
0: Yeah.
1: Those two songs by the Beatles, and I think that if everybody would listen to them and follow them, our lives would be better.
0: Yeah, I agree with you. Yeah, and you know, I cry every time I hear them. I play the Long and Winding Road because their words were about life in general. So sure.
1: Yeah.
0: Well, Charlie, I need to run, but thank you very much for calling in, buddy. Sure. Have a good weekend. God bless you, and hang in there, okay, buddy?
1: Thank you. You too.
0: Okay, Charlie. Bye bye. There's Charlie Prochaska out in Madison, friend of ours, and he's always got some good stories to tell for sure. All right, let's see. 1968 this week, the Beatles released the single Hey Jude and Revolution, went on to be their biggest hit. 1965 this week, the Beatles performed before a record crowd at Shea Stadium. Jefferson Airplane had their first performance at the Matrix Club in San Francisco this week. In 1965, and this week in 65, the Beatles performed on the Ed Sullivan Show.
2: 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Tonight, from New York, the Ed Sullivan Show. And now, here he is, Ed Sullivan.
3: And thank you, Ralph Paul. Now, I just think today, 30 days hath September, so I ask all of you little chickadees to remember to permit our country in Canada to hear Cilla Black, Soupy Sales, and Alan Rossi starring on our program tonight with the Beatles. Now, before... Well, come on, do it. Now, in order here, I'm going to call out each of these youngsters. John Lennon... George Harrison. Paul McCartney.

thought it fun to listen and watch the introductions that Ed Sullivan did of the Fab Four, 1965. Speaking of the Fab Four now, don't forget the Fab Four concert is coming up in Huntsville, coming up in September at the Civic Center. And beginning next Friday night, we'll be playing some Beatles music and giving away tickets. Got to say hi to Cliff listening in tonight. He says, hey, Bob, it enlightens my spirit to know that there are kindred spirits that are New Colony 6 fans that can lead me into material that I've never heard. I learned something every Friday night from you and your fans. Love you all. Cliff. Cliff, thank you very much for the email, man. It's very touching. We do appreciate it. Thank you very much. Got a couple of requests by email tonight. We'll get onto those next Friday night for you. Birthday number 78 this week for Barry Hay of Golden Earring. James Taylor. Not James Taylor JT, you know, it's James Taylor of Kool and the Gang. He's 73. Superstar Madonna turned 68 this week. Steve Martin, singer and actor, is 81. And I told you my special birthday wishes for this week are all 80 years old. One of the most fantastic songwriters in pop music history is Jimmy Webb. Well, believe it or not, he can also sing. Matter of fact, I saw him in concert with Glenn Campbell years ago up at the Nashville Symphony, and he came out, played the piano, I believe, and actually sang, and it was blown away. But Jimmy Webb is 80 years old this week. Let's turn back the time now to 1968. Here's an original 45 that should be my obscure oldie for this week, because this never hit the charts for the great songwriter Jimmy Webb. It's called One of the Nicer Things.

One of the Nicer Things. That's Jimmy Webb. 80 years old this week. See, I told you he could sing. I can't say he was the best singer at all, but his music was just fascinating. Always mixed. It was almost like it didn't have a melody, but it did. It was hidden in there. He was just a wonderful songwriter. All right, Band Songs is my feature for tonight. This one, it was a controversy because a lot of radio stations said, yeah, I'm going to censor it. No, we're not going to play it. Not going to play it. Matter of fact, even on the Ed Sullivan Show, when this song was going to be performed, he insisted either the song goes or you go. Well, he was referring and talking to the Rolling Stones. Because this tune made really just a controversy that was pretty widespread across our country. A lot of radio stations said, I'm not playing that. Here they are with Let's Spend the Night Together.

Ed Sullivan had those guys tone it down and let's spend some time together. 1967, he had a lot of radio stations just refused to play that. That's why it only went to number 55 on the Hot 100. And 1 year later, they had another recording that come out that was banned by a lot of radio stations because these stations were saying that they were

prayed that this tune was going to create riots and fights in the streets. It barely made the top 50 in 68. I actually love this tune. Here's Street Fighting Man.

0: 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Dan Malloy will open, followed by Jim Parker and Ricky Ray headlining. 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Ticket information is on the HTMA webpage at huntsvillefolk.org.
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One of the many hair bands from the late 80s, White Lion. Top 10 for those guys called Wait. By request at 888-330-8989. It came in last week. And we normally do that with our request because, as I have explained thousands of times, seem like, I'm playing records, vinyl records for my personal record collection. So, if you request something tonight, chances are I don't have it with me, so we'll bring it in the following week, and that's usually how it helps. It works a little bit and does pretty well with it as well through the 35 years I've been on the air. All right, so get into this week's weekly music news. Hey, Rod Stewart has canceled the remaining 2026 dates of his One Last Time North American tour following heart surgery. Hear about this? Legendary two-time Rock and Roll Hall of Famer underwent what is described as a routine coronary stent procedure earlier this month. Doctors are pleased with his recovery, and his representative said in a statement that Rod is doing well and has returned to do his normal daily activities. By the way, Rod Stewart is 81. Hey, Frank Beer, the longtime drummer of the rock band ZZ Top, is dealing with serious health issues, and it's so bad that it's affecting their tour. The health update comes just days after ZZ Top canceled their August 5th show at the Hollywood Bowl, of all places. Frank Beard has been with ZZ Top since 1969. The Chantels, a group that was established in the early 50s from the students attending a school in the Bronx. They derived their name from that of Jane Frances Chantel. And in 1957, the Chantels, then in high school, had been singing as a group for several years. Unlike some black groups whose influences were based in gospel, the quintet was influenced by classical music and Latin hymns. Well, lead singer Arlene Smith had received classical training and performed at Carnegie Hall at the age of 12. She provided both lyrics and music. Well, the Chantels were inducted into the Vocal Group Hall of Fame in 2002. All that comes to the point that the original five members consisted of Arlene Smith, who was the lead singer, who died on July 29th at the age of 84.

Chantel's Look in My Eyes. Lead singer Arlene Smith died on July 29th. All right, let's continue with this week's weekly music news. Hey, Frankie Valli, the legendary lead singer of the Four Seasons, who scored all kinds of hits in the 60s and 70s as the real-life Jersey Boys, has now retired. That's according to his brother, Bobby. Frankie Valli had begun to suffer from hearing loss as early as 67, and it took a series of operations to restore his hearing more than a decade later. Frankie Valli, in the course of four seasons, were inducted into the Rock and Roll Hall of Fame back in 1990. And in 2025, Valli was presented with the Grammy Lifetime Achievement Award, his first and only Grammy, if you can believe that. Frankie Valli himself announced in May of earlier this year that he would be taking the remainder of the year off from touring to focus on his health. Now it seems he has retired. Occupational Hazard, The First Coral Reefers, a feature documentary that tells the origin story of Jimmy Buffett's original reefer band in the 70s and early 80s, will be released to the theaters in major cities in early September. The opening is timed to Jimmy Buffett Day, which is September 4th, with a national digital release to follow in November in the U.S. and Canada. So that's good to see that Jimmy Buffett is still being remembered. Ann Bogan, who was born in Cleveland back in 1941, recorded one single as Adante, released in 1964. Well, Ann Bogan then joined the Marvelettes in 1967 in Motown after lead singer Gladys Horton departed. Now, after the Marvelettes disbanded in 1970, Bogan became part of New Birth and their subgroup called Love, Peace, and Happiness before she retired to raise her children. I mention all that because Ann Bogan died on August 6th at the age of 85.

0: Prominent in that recording is Ann Bogan, who again passed away August 6th at the age of 85, one of the members of the Marvelettes. All right, we're giving away tickets now for the Rocket City Trash Pandas. I have tickets for either Wednesday, which is Wine Wednesday, Warfighter Wednesday, and Hartzell High School Night, or Friday the 21st, next Friday, 1 week from tonight. It's Huntsville Stars Night. Of course, the Trash Pandas turned back the clock to celebrate North Alabama's longtime Southern League franchise. They'll have some special jerseys. Fans can participate in different things in response to Huntsville Stars. So it's going to be matter of fact, the phone's ringing right now. Let's see if they want the tickets. Hi, this is Bob. Who's this?
1: This is Donna.
0: Hi, Donna. What's your last name?
1: Morris.
0: Donna Morris. Donna, how are you tonight? You doing okay?
1: I'm doing great. How are you?
0: We're doing great. I was up at the Burritt Museum concert tonight. Had fun up there. Did some work in Nashville earlier this week. Had fun there. Did some yard work this week. Not so much fun there.
1: Too hot.
0: It is. I do get tired. I get hot, but I'm not. It doesn't bother me that much. And I guess it's because I grew up with sports as a youngster here in Huntsville, so I'm kind of used to it.
1: Well, so. We did too, but it's too hot for me. We're about the same age.
0: Well, are you trying to win these tickets for the Rocket City Trash Pandas?
1: I am.
0: All right. So it might be hot. Are you going to be okay with that?
1: I'll be fine.
0: You're going to be fine? Okay.
1: My granddaughter will be dancing there that night.
0: That'll be great. All right. Which night would you like? Would you want Wednesday the 19th or Friday the 21st?
1: Wednesday the 19th.
0: All right. Okay. Now, let me get another record started, and let me come right back to you because I need your email address, okay?
1: Okay.
0: Okay, I'll be right back. Donna Morris is the first caller, and she picked up the tickets for Friday night, the 21st. Again, that's Huntsville Star. I'm sorry, she wanted Wednesday. It's Wine Wednesday, Warfighter Wednesday, Blue Origin Community Partners to recognize service members, veterans, first responders. It's going to be a great night. And Donna Morris is going. Well, at least her maybe a granddaughter is. Anyway, Trash Pandas, congratulations to Donna. Speaking of baseball, a little baseball tune here from the Intruders back in 68.

0: Love is Like a Baseball Game that Donna Morris is going to Wednesday night at the Rocket City Trash Panics. Congratulations to her. That's the Intruders, by the way. All right, our band songs is our tunes tonight. And this next one was briefly banned by select radio stations and a lot of Catholic schools said, nah, don't want that. It was too suggestive, the lyrics. Matter of fact, one of the lyrics says, I'll make love to you. Some people said, nah, can't do that. Can't do that. But it was a big hit after all as well. Here's Buddy Knox with Party Doll.
1: Well, all I want is

0: for 1957. I was ranked number 13 for the entire year on Roulette Records, Buddy Knox and Party Doll. Well, Buddy Knox was not finished yet. No. He had another tune that was banned by a lot of radio stations simply because of its title. It's some lyrics in there as well, but it's just the title is enough to get this record banned. This one from 59, I Think I'm Going to Kill Myself.
1: Bumper

Oh my gosh, what a bouncy tune about suicide, so to speak, huh? Buddy Knox, I think I'm gonna kill myself. Well, here's another tune that really got a lot of, I guess you could say, got a lot of publicity off its being banned. A lot of the stations over in the UK, because they said it was too sad, morbid, even gruesome. Well, despite all that, it sold millions of copies, and it went on to be ranked the number 5 recording, the number 5 45 for 1960.

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0: Yeah, some rock and good music right there from early 1954 from the group called The Four Tunes, and it's called Marie. That's on Jubilee Records. Our number four is kicked off in fine style here on Reeling of the Years. Just before that, we heard Archie Bell and the Drills, and there's going to be a showdown. Speaking of showdown, hey, I'm going to be showing down big time tomorrow morning as I'm headed down to Birmingham for the Birmingham Record Club's their annual record and CD show. Now, it's going to be held tomorrow starting at, 9 o'clock. It will run from 9 to 5 tomorrow, and it's located at the Gardendale Civic Center. It's not all the way into Birmingham. You stop in Gardendale, one of the outlying cities outside of the Magic City. But it's right there on Main Street, right across the street from the high school, and you can't miss it. So it's at the Gardendale Civic Center. It starts at 9 o'clock tomorrow. We'll run all day long, and I'll be going down sometime tomorrow to see if I can come back with a stack of 45 records. And if I do, I'll try to share them with you for the next few weeks. We'll do that for you. Country Music Hall of Fame and Museum in downtown Nashville has been very helpful this year as they did a little promotion with me where we gave tickets all year long. Giving away them tickets all year long. And tonight is no different. We're giving a give. I'm sorry. It's late at night, folks. I'm going to give away a pair of tickets right now. Now, this exhibit up at the Music Hall of Fame does include the Muscle Shoals exhibit that's going to be there for about 3 years. So you're not missing it. If you get there a little late, don't worry about it. But Country Music Hall of Fame and Museum in downtown Nashville has that exhibit with the music out of Muscle Shoals. And of course, I'm giving away a pair of tickets right now. Be caller number one at 888-330-8989. One of the great musicians and music to come out of Muscle Shoals happened to belong to Pete Carr, legendary guitar player over Muscle Shoals. And one of his best work, if not his best work, is Main Street from Bob Seger. Well, his good friend, Lenny LeBlanc, who I met several years ago, we sat down and I talked about Pete Carr and, just a guitar player that he was.
1: You know, Pete was always one of these guys that could come up with a signature lick, is what we call it. Like, you know, Main Street is a great example. And even on the Rod Stewart Atlantic Crossing, he was always so creative, you know, as a producer, not just a guitar player, but he was a great producer. And he could just come up with these ideas that just blow your mind.

Part of the History of Muscle Shoals, Pete Carr with that tremendous guitar. Oh, I just love that tune. I love the way Bob Seger put it together, the lyrics talking about, I used to watch him through the glass, used to stand and just watch her walk on past Main Street. Piece of art, in my opinion. And that's part of the exhibit, the Muscle Shoals exhibit up in Nashville with the Country Music Hall of Fame and Museum. Congratulations to Pat Runuska. Just picked up a pair of tickets for the museum. So, all right, let's get into this week's Mini Spin Top 5. You ready, Fred? Fred's always listening, trying to come up with the Mini Spin Top 5. All right, he's going to have his hands full on this one, I believe. We'll try it, though. But we're going back to the year 1976, where this was number 5.

Good music, huh? 76 was the year of the top five, according to Billboard magazine. And look who was sitting atop at number one.

number 2 for 76. Number 44, I believe it was, for the 70s. Don't Go Breaking My Heart. Kiki D, along with superstar Elton John. Number 1 this week back in 76. Birthday remembered this week goes to a gentleman who was a singer, guitar player, led Gary and the Nightlights back in Chicago in 66. They changed their name to The American Breed. Now, this singer guitarist passed away 2016, so he's been dead now for 10 years. But his music lives on because he was part of a group out of Chicago that did quite well for themselves. One of the leaders of The American Breed was Gary Loizeau. Gary Loizeau. He was 81 years old this week, if he was still with us. But he and his band, The American Breed, left us some good ones.

Latin American breed led by Gary Loizzo. Yeah, would have been celebrating his 81st birthday this week. Wow. Hey, it was this week in 71 that sax player King Curtis, on Friday the 13th, died by stabbing outside his apartment. King Curtis was just 37. Isaac Hayes, a great musician, singer, passed away this week in 2008. He was 65 when he suffered a stroke and passed. Actor Bela Lugosi, better known as Dracula, died this week in 1956. Bela Lugosi was 73 years old. He is

0: Yeah, the theme from Hawaii Five-O, which I watch almost every day. No, well, every day that I'm home available, comes on at 10 o'clock on every weekday morning, and I try to watch it as often as I can. Yeah, McGarrett and gang, they're really doing the thing over in Hawaii. But anyway, that's The Ventures from 69. Feature tonight is banned songs. Here's a song that got banned by several radio stations across the country because they thought it was a little too risque. You're just getting to the point way too quick and easily. It came out from 1959 with a guy from Nashville. His name is Floyd Robinson. Here he is with Making Love.
1: What

with Floyd Robinson from 59 on RCA Records. Up next is the tune that is banned a lot of time, over in the UK. And the reason the BBC did this because they didn't like, products named in their tunes that they were broadcasting because they weren't getting paid for it. Well, this one definitely hits it because it's even in the title, not only the lyrics, but in the title. And it is the cover of the Rolling Stone, Dr. Hook featuring Ray Sawyer from right here in Alabama. Had the tune in 1972, early 73. But it was written by Shel Silverstein. Great humor.

0: man. This guy was humorous, great songwriter. Even Ray Sawyer talked to me one time when we met several years ago about the songwriter, Mr. Shell.
1: Absolutely. The humor, as far as we're concerned, he started writing songs for us. His first song that he recorded or had recorded that he'd written was The Unicorn. Yeah. I don't know if you remember that. Yeah. And then he did A Boy Named Sue for Johnny Cash. And then he started writing stuff for us. And he also wrote Here in Topeka for Loretta Lynn. And he did some country stuff that was really interesting. You
2: know? Yeah, he was an interesting guy.
1: Very, very, yeah. I, like I said, I don't know of any other writer that could even come close to him.
3: I don't believe it. Don't touch me. Hey, Ray. Hey, Sugar. Tell him who we are.

0: beautiful.
1: Oh, beautiful. I love the way he says that at the end. Dr. Hook and that medicine show. Man, oh man, oh man. Great stereo separation, by the way. If you get a chance to listen to that tune in stereo, it's they did a really, really good job on that, I thought. And Ray Sawyer was a lot of fun. He's the guy with the eye patch. That's where the Dr. Hook came from. Had a car crash, I believe, that took out his eye. And he wore the patch, and it became, they kind of like their trademark, for sure. Mm. All right, let's go back to 1962, because that's the date, the year, that Booker T and the MGs released their big hit tune called Green Onions. And, of course, Booker T and the MGs, so many great instrumental musicians in that group out of Memphis, including Steve Cropper, the legendary Steve Cropper, who went on to be a member of the Blues Brothers band. But Steve Cropper talked about the MGs and how it all really started a little bit more than kind of what we would think. Here's Steve Cropper of Booker T and the MGs.
2: It really started mainly as a horn line. And, you know, sort of the rhythm part of it came later. It's obvious why he liked it, because you can dance to it. It's got a great horn line. It's got a neat guitar lick and a bass line and all that. I mean, you can spin from that. So it was a four-piece group, and we played behind most of the records that came out of Stax at that time. We dedicated very little time to Booker T and the MGs, even though we had the success of Green Onions.

Little Green Onions, Booker T and EMGs, along with Mr. Steve Cropper, released this week in 62. That went, top three, top five? I'm trying to remember on the Hot 100. Big hit for those guys. That was probably their biggest hit in their catalog. Don Henley gave us The Boys of Summer some 42 years ago. Big hit tune for him. And I'm going to flip that thing over and we're going to play the B-side. It's on Geffen Records. So our B-side for tonight is Don Henley's A Month of Sundays.

from college says we get the government we deserve. Son-in-law just shakes his head and says that little punk, he never had to serve. And I sit here in the shadow of suburbia, look out across these empty fields, and I sit here in earshot of the bypass, and all night I listen to the rushing of the wheel.

0: to the clock strike, and I wonder when I'll see my companion again. A Month of Sundays, Don Henley, my B-side for tonight. That's something a little bit different from Mr. Henley, for sure, leader of the Eagles. Final birthday wish for this week. I told you all the special. No, I got a couple I need to mention. I forgot. I'm sorry about that. The drummer for NXS, John Ferris, is 65. His brother, Tim Ferris, who is the guitar player for NXS, turned 68. So they had the birthday in the same week, just separated by 3 years. And it's birthday number 80 this week for Larry Graham, bass player, singer for Sly and the Family Stone. He went on to do some solo work in the 70s, did quite well for himself. But member of Sly and the Family Stone, I'll tell you, it really makes us, you know, what he did with the group just really makes it sound good, because he was that bass player. He had that bottom to it. Matter of fact, here are members of the Family Stone and Larry Graham talking about their music, and especially Dance to the Music, their first big hit.
1: We had an excitement. We had something new. We knew we had something new. And we enjoyed what we were doing, and no one made us do it. Mm-hmm. And so when we were performing, all that comes across.
2: Mm-hmm. You add the thumping and plucking with drums, you know, you go,
3: dance to the music, dance to the music.
2: You know, get their cuss thing. You don't like that? You go, I'm gonna add some bottom so that the dancers just won't hide. My first song came well. See, my first tone is a little box you step on. It's a distortion box, you know? And you step on it to go, I don't have it here, but it's kind of like that, you know what I'm saying? So that featured my thumping.
1: He'd actually start popping and playing accents while he was playing melodically the low end on the bass. And that's how he developed that.
4: That was the beginning of the slap bass.
1: That's how he developed that.
5: Yeah, that's right.

I was a big fan because of that right there for Sly and the Family Stone. That's the one that kicked it off for me and just about everybody else. And I can remember that buying that record, I believe it, maybe Hornbuckles, maybe? I'm trying to remember. But Dance to the Music, Sly and the Family Stone. I was a big fan of their stuff. They were funky, but, man, they had some good stuff. Great lyrics on all their tunes as well. That was good stuff. All right. Hey, I'm going to play a tune here. You're going to recognize the tune right away. You go, oh, yeah. But it's not the original stuff. Los Lobos was the creator of this tune and made it a hit. But this was a group, I believe, out of New York, but I may have that wrong. They call themselves The Mask. And here's their version. Sounds very close to the hit version of Black is Black.

Of course I want to dance with you, I think. Beach Boys and rock and roll music. Haven't heard that actually in quite a while, but that was part of our mini spin top five here just a few minutes ago. So there you go. We play them sometimes. That happens. All right. We're still playing these band tunes. And this next one, I can't say it was banned, but a lot of radio stations censored it by doing some editing and took out some of the subjects about male prostitution and drug use and things like that. That made it sort of popular back then. But throughout the years, there's a couple things that have made this tune very, very popular. First, it was produced by David Bowie. Mm-hmm. And the bass line. This bass line is one of the most famous in music history. And the bass was played by a musician by the name of Herbie Flowers.

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She says, hey babe, take a walk on the wild side. Said, hey babe, take a walk on the wild side. And the colored girls go, do do do do do do do do.

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Everybody had to pay and pay. 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New York City is the place where they said, hey babe, take a walk on the wild side. I said, hey Joe,

Sugar Plum Fairy came and hit the streets, looking for soul food and a place to eat. Went to the Apollo, you should have seen him go, go, go. They said, hey, sugar, take a walk on the wild side. I said, hey, babe, take a walk on the wild side. All right. Ha. Jackie is just speeding away. Thought she was Jim Dean for a day. Then I guess she had to crash. Valium would have helped that passion. Said, hey, babe, take a walk on the wild side. I said, hey, honey, take a walk on the wild side. And the colored girls say,

sax player Ronnie Ross responsible for that saxophone, and that is so good. Song was inducted into the Grammy Hall of Fame in 2015, and it is a classic. Lou Reed and Walk on the Wild Side. That's our program for tonight. Thank you very much for tuning in. Thanks to management and the staff of this radio station for allowing me to play rock and roll disc jockey for 4 live hours every Friday night. Closing out our feature tonight and our show with one more tune that was banned back in 1967. See you next Friday night, everybody.

berserk? Well, you left me anyhow, and then the days got worse and worse, and now you see I've gone completely out of my mind. And the coming

a joke, and so you laughed. You laughed when I had said that losing you would make me flip my lid. Right? You know you laughed. I heard you laugh. You laughed and laughed, and then you left. But now you know I'm utterly mad. And they're coming to take me away, ha-ha. 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To the happy home with trees and flowers and chirping birds and basket weavers who sit and smile.

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0: Alzheimer's disease is a fifth leading cause of death in the United States and affects over 103,000 Alabamians. In more than 600 communities nationwide, people are joining together to fight Alzheimer's disease. This year's North Alabama Walk to End Alzheimer's will be on Saturday, October 31st at the Double Helix Trail at Hudson Alpha at 9 a.m. Information can be found at alz.org/walk.
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2: I was driving a woman that I was dating at the time. 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And about half a block from my house, I said, I'm turning around and I'm driving you home. 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And I ended up marrying that woman. Boy, I love that car. 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
1: It's as simple as something that nobody knows it. Her eyes are as big as her bubbly toes. On the feet of a queen of the hearts of the cards. And her feet are all covered with tar balls and scars.

0: 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Dan Malloy will open, followed by Jim Parker and Ricky Ray headlining. 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Ticket information is on the HTMA webpage at huntsvillefolk.org.
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0: Welcome to Capital Exchange. I'm Bob Nance. Capital Exchange is a weekly look at state government news, legislation, policy, and action through in-depth interviews, stories, and discussion. The WLRH team and Alabama Public Television's Capital Journal explore what's happening from Montgomery to Washington and how it affects us all. Candidate Liliana Painter entered into the race for City Council District 3 for a good reason and wants people to come vote for the same reason.
1: Municipal elections get the least amount of participation. My district gets less than 13%. 2022 was uncontested.
0: That's coming up right after World News from the BBC.
2: De Cuba, marking the arrival of the U.S. as an imperial power on the world stage and guaranteeing Cuban independence. We'll be hearing from my guests Frank Cogliano, Stephen Wilkinson and Mary Vincent about Spain's empire at the end of the 19th century, what led the United States to intervene in 1898, and how life changed for those in former Spanish colonies like Guam, Puerto Rico, and the Philippines. That's In Our Time in 5 minutes after the latest BBC World News.
3: BBC News with Govinda Gill. The Taliban authorities in Afghanistan have been celebrating the fifth anniversary since their return to power in Kabul. Armoured vehicles took part in a parade outside the former United States Embassy, displaying banners and the white jihadist Taliban flag. The Interior Minister, Sirajuddin Haqqani, said the Taliban's return was the result of courage and divine assistance. Ian McWilliam reports.
4: Taliban officials say they brought peace to Afghanistan with the chaotic departure of United States and international forces in 2021. While the bombings and terror attacks the Taliban themselves carried out in the past have largely ended, the cost has been immense. They're accused of multiple human rights abuses, particularly the severe repression of women and girls, and also strict controls on the media and free speech. Unemployment and extreme poverty are widespread because of international isolation. There are also indications of growing opposition. There have been a number of recent assassinations of Taliban officials in northeastern Afghanistan, where their former rivals were always strongest.
3: Rescue workers have been pulling survivors from the rubble following a powerful earthquake off the coast of the Indonesian island of Flores. The disaster agency says the quake has killed at least 38 people. Around 2,000 residents have evacuated. The magnitude 7.7 quake caused many buildings to collapse. Panicked residents in coastal areas fled to higher ground. The BBC's Astuestra Anjungrastri is in Jakarta.
5: The local government has now been deploying their own local rescue teams, and the national agency from Jakarta is now also deploying their resources to help with the local governments. Now the search and evacuation process is still ongoing because several people are still stuck under the rubbles, but at the same time, the government also increasingly focused on providing emergency shelters and aid like clean water and food.
3: The Ukrainian President Volodymyr Zelensky has hailed his military's latest long-range missile strikes on strategic facilities deep inside Russian territory as a significant achievement. Posting on social media, Mr. Zelensky said a Russian rocket production facility in Samara, as well as a military airfield in Nizhny Novgorod Oblast, had been among the latest targets. Dan Johnson reports from Kyiv.
6: Ukraine used its own Flamingo missiles to reach Russia's Samara region, around 900 kilometres from the Ukrainian border. Mr. Zelensky said it was important to reduce Russia's military capacity and make evident to the Kremlin the need for peace. He said Ukraine damaged an oil facility in Ust-Luga and hit the Savaslyka airfield where Russian missiles are based.
3: Dan Johnson with that report. World News from the BBC. The Lebanese Prime Minister Nawaf Salam says the seven people killed in an Israeli strike in the south of the country were not part of military infrastructure. The BBC's John Donison has this report.
7: This is the deadliest Israeli attack in Lebanon since June, when negotiations saw a reduction in hostilities between Hezbollah and Israel. The Israeli military said it had targeted Hezbollah positions in response to what it called action against Israeli soldiers. Israeli forces continue to occupy a large part of southern Lebanon, roughly 5% of the country. There is a risk the unresolved conflict could now escalate. That could have consequences to secure a peace deal between Iran and the United States.
3: The UK's Maritime Trade Operations Centre, which monitors international shipping routes, says a commercial vessel has been struck by an unknown projectile in the Strait of Hormuz. All crew are reportedly safe. It's the latest in a series of such incidents in the strategically important waterway at the heart of the current Iran conflict. The World Health Organization has warned of the risk of Ebola spreading across borders after the disease was detected in a sixth province in the east of the Democratic Republic of Congo. Officials say Uganda remains at risk even as it undergoes a 42-day monitoring period after its last imported case was discharged. The WHO says population movement and mass displacement could further spread the disease. The authorities in Hungary are to sink two barges in the River Danube on Saturday. It's hoped this will raise the water level to ensure continued operation of a nuclear power plant. The PAX plant is currently producing just a fraction of its normal output because water from the river, usually used to cool the plant, is at such a low level. The facility normally produces around a third of Hungary's electricity. That's the latest BBC News.
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1: My name is Liliana Painter. I'm running for Huntsville City Council District 3.
0: Can you tell me about District 3?
1: So District 3 is kind of like a little sandwich. It's sandwiched in by the Redstone Arsenal. So 231-431 starts on Martin Road, goes into 4 Mile Post Road, Cecil Ashburn, down Bailey Cove. So we're sandwiched in on the other side by Green Mountain, and we go past Ditto Landing.
0: Is there any property in Huntsville city limits that's south of the river?
1: I'm sure there is. So we're annexing at every city council meeting. So we're growing, and we're now in 4 counties.
0: So tell me a little bit about your campaign. What is it that made you want to run for the city council seat?
1: Well, this goes back to 2024. 2024, I checked my sample ballot. I've always kind of been tuned in, making sure that I vote. I've worked the polls before during COVID in 2020. And I decided to take a look at our sample ballot to see what my options were because, you know, I wanted to be informed before I went to vote. And I found that we had 23 uncontested seats in Madison County. That was the straw that broke the camel's back. So when I saw that, as a taxpayer, as an educator, as a parent, as a homeowner, I was just like, okay, this is not okay. If nobody's showing up, I'm going to do it. So I made a social commitment, and I'm here.
0: So city council positions are not politically
1: partisan. They're nonpartisan.
0: Right.
1: That's correct.
0: On that election, when you made that decision, was there anyone running against the candidate?
1: So because the municipality and the national or state and national elections are different because of that nonpartisanship, she was never even a thought. And I actually wasn't involved in the municipality very much because I was in the county. But basically, when I started doing my research, I found that local elections really have an impact on our lives. And also, as a parent with a 4-year-old whose first day of school at pre-K was today, after fighting tooth and nail to get him there, because we have a pre-K system that's a lottery system here in Huntsville. So when the decision came that we needed to make sure that he went to a good public school, we were faced with, where do we move? I want to be closer to the city. I do most of my work there. And, you know, we want to be closer to family. My mom lives in Marshall County in Albertville. We were living in Hazel Green at the time. So that was 1 hour, 45 minutes. And we ended up looking into the school system and seeing where the top performing schools are. And it happened to be in South Huntsville. So put it out there and found a house that checked all of our boxes. And we decided to move 3 minutes away from Weatherly.
0: So how long have you been in Huntsville?
1: I've been in Huntsville, Madison County, since 2014. I purchased my first home in North Huntsville. So I love District 1. And I just feel like Huntsville gave me the opportunity to buy a home very young. And, you know, it changed the whole trajectory of my life. And so I just want to ensure that people that are my age can get out of their parents' homes, be able to buy their homes here in this in the city that they were raised in or born in and establish roots. Because we're now the adults in the world, y'all. Millennials are the adults in the world, y'all.
0: After you moved into the area, what did you see that you felt like now, on now that you're campaigning, would be something you would be interested in helping with or changing?
1: Well, my passion is rooted in public education. I've been working with the school system for nearly 10 years. I know where it works and I know where it doesn't. And that's what I want to ensure, that we leave a legacy for our children. They're the future. And our system, I know we don't talk about it because we have fancy presentations. I want to talk about that. I want to ensure that the people that are working in our system are working with dignity. You know, back in 2019, when I was a teacher, I experienced violence from students, parents, and it was normalized. You took it to administration, they would say, oh, it's your classroom management, to a first year, second year, third year teacher. I learned very quickly that it wasn't my skills. It was the system itself. Because even administrators don't have the tools that they need. I do just want to brush up on one thing.
0: Okay.
1: In 2019, I experienced this. It wasn't my lack of skill. It was the system itself. So I was elected state delegate in 2019 with the Alabama Education Association representing Huntsville. And I proposed a resolution because I thought we had a real problem. It was a daily occurrence. It was normalized. It was part of daily life as a teacher, and it was very stressful. And so I proposed a resolution to safeguard our teachers against abuse and violence from students and parents. And it got adopted as a new business item. That resolution, I kind of forgot about it after COVID, but I've always been connected to my surroundings and what's going on civically. In 2024, I was part of a fellowship called Women's Policy Institute with the Alabama Women's Foundation, and I happened to be in Montgomery when that bill was passing through legislation. And I was curious because it was called the Teacher's Bill of Rights, and so I immediately read it, and I could identify my words. And so that really also just empowered me that when we stand up for what's right, you know, change doesn't happen immediately because it took nearly 4-5 years, but it happens when we stand up.
0: So what was the final disposition of that bill? Was it signed into law?
1: It was. It's now the Teacher's Bill of Rights, signed into law 2024.
0: Well, congratulations.
1: Thank you.
0: There's a lot of legislatures that can't say that they pushed something all the way through. So you got it from outside. Congratulations.
1: I mean, it was just a resolution. It got into a lot of hands. It transformed, but I could identify that I had stake in that.
0: That's great.
1: Thank you.
0: So as a city council member, what distinguishes you from any other person that's running for that same role? What sets you apart and makes somebody want to vote for you?
1: All right. Well, if we want to dig into data and tangible things, we can start with our financial reports that we're filing with our Secretary of State. I'm a grassroots candidate. I'm happy to say that I've been building coalition in my community. I've been building trust with my neighbors and people that live there. They've been funding this campaign. We've raised nearly $10,000 of just grassroots money. And that distinguishes me. I'm building the relationships, not just for this campaign, but for the longevity of whatever comes next, because I feel a civic responsibility to ensure that children and my generation have a voice and an advocate, and that we also get some accountability to this tax money, because we're making a lot of decisions and we don't have representation. Basically, Huntsville is growing and the growth is happening to us and we're having to pay for it. So I'm tired of paying for it. If I'm paying for it, I want to know, I want accountability. I want transparency. I want to understand timelines from start to finish. And I believe that the public deserves to have that information as well.
0: Is there anything about your campaign that we haven't covered that you'd like to let the voters know about?
1: I really don't know. I mean, have I told you all my priorities?
0: Tell me your priorities.
1: Okay, let's get to the priorities. So actually, I have a couple things that I just want to say. I'm a first generation. I'm an educator. I'm a mother. And I'm so proud to say that we've been endorsed by the North Alabama Labor Council. I want people to understand about my campaign and about my leadership that I'm working for working people. We deserve to live with dignity. That is one of my top things. I want to make sure that our standard of working conditions exceeds anybody else, because we have a retention issue in Huntsville and we don't talk about why. We just throw money at it. We need to understand the cultures that we're working in and bring solutions and training to deal with the diversity that we're attracting and inviting. So working people have a voice with me. Everyday people have a voice with me. People that are from Huntsville have a voice with me. And I'm always going to champion to make sure that they have the same opportunities that a transplant does. Everything is getting so expensive here. Affordability is a big issue. And I want to ensure that people that are from here can stay here. Secondly, social infrastructure. Our social infrastructure is so important to build community and have a thriving community. We do have a lot of things in certain districts. I want to make sure that we equitably develop Huntsville, not just my district. Of course, I'm going to champion for my district, but I'm going to champion for all of Huntsville. Another thing is that I want strong school partnerships. Right now, we don't know the nature of the relationship between the council and the school board. I want people to know. I want us to invest in our children so that they can compete with the workforce that's coming out of state. Right now, growth sounds fun and shiny and exciting, but it's not sustainable. Right now, I'm going to say what people aren't saying is we're sprawling and we need to put people first. We're elected officials. I mean, if elected, I'll be an elected official. But we're working for the people, not the other way around. I want to make sure that our systems serve the people that they're intended for.
0: So beyond social infrastructure, what about physical infrastructure?
1: Oh, our roads. Let's talk about planning. Absolutely, roads. I mean, social infrastructure and roads are part of our social infrastructure. It's how we navigate the city. So making sure that we have adequate planning and not reactive planning like we've been doing. We don't have a tax revenue issue. We have a priority issue. We need to prioritize safety. Everywhere that I've knocked a door, safety concerns left and right. Bailey Cove, people are speeding down Bailey Cove. People are losing their lives in Huntsville because of the planning. We need to plan better. We need to have better quality and forward thinking so that people are safe and can get from one side of the city to the other. Physical infrastructure. I'm going to say it. There are so many people that are tenured here in Huntsville. And I bring a different perspective because I did grow up in a big city. So I know what the needs are. I know how essential a good, sound public transportation system is because I lived it. My mom was a single parent. She provided and gave me stability with the bus. That's all we had. And so sometimes that's all people have. And to live in Huntsville, you need to be on wheels somehow, whether you can afford a car or, you know, get a bus pass. We should have a transportation system so accessible that anybody can use it and that anybody would choose to be like, hey, you know what? I'm going to park here and I'm going to go to avoid all of this nonsense going on Governor's Drive or on 231. Or on 565. We have the talent. We have the resources. We have other things coming that I don't know. And I just want to make sure that we have multimodal transportation that makes sense. With your bike. On a scooter. E-bikes are another thing that people are concerned about because, you know, they're very fast. So just having measures where people can actually stay here, live here, and have a high quality of life, because we're growing, but the quality of life in Huntsville for people that live here is going down because of all the friction that we have when it comes to our public services.
0: Is there anything else you want to tell us about your campaign before we...
1: If y'all want leadership that's bold and determined and that's going to have your best interest, you need to come out and vote. Municipal elections get the least amount of participation. My district gets less than 13%. 2022 was uncontested. I'm giving you a choice. You got a choice. And I'm going to do the work. I'm going to show up every time. And I'm open to hard conversations. Let's have them. And I like to fight. Come on. Let's go.
0: How do people find out about your campaign? Do you have a website?
1: Yes, that is LilianaForHuntsville.com.
0: Is there any other way to reach you, email?
1: You can reach me via email at info@LilianaForHuntsville.com. My phone number, my Google number is on the website as well. You can text me, you can call me. I've been going to the Hatch Cafe in South Huntsville at the library every Wednesday from 9 to 10. Just, you don't have to sign up or anything. You can just show up and we can have a conversation. Bring a friend. You only got 1 week. But yeah, we are accessible, and we're going to keep going.
0: Okay. Well, thank you for coming in. I really appreciate your time.
1: Thank you.

0: Alabama is a very diverse state, from the Gulf Coast to the mountains of Northeast Alabama and everything in between. The Black Belt region of the state is also a very diverse area and is now becoming a tourism attraction of its own, and there's so much to explore. Joining us today is Pam Swanner. She's the executive director of the Alabama Black Belt Adventures Association. It's a long title, but man, it covers so much. Pam, first of all, thanks for being with us. And let's talk about what you all do and kind of how you promote the Black Belt area.
1: Well, you know, we're a fairly young organization, destination marketing organization, and we represent a 23-county region that stretches from Mississippi to Georgia. So it's a huge, two-thirds of the state,
0: yes,
1: counties. And but, you know, this region that we work with is so rich and diverse in its history, the artisans, the craftsmen, the food, the hunting and the fishing, which is a very big part of the economic development tool for the region, which is what this organization, in our beginnings, we were focused on the hunting and fishing because of its being such a strong economic development tool. But since then, and with my background in tourism for all these many decades, and I won't tell you how many, we have expanded our representation to include all tourism assets, as I mentioned, the cultural heritage, the food, the arts, and the soft adventure recreation, like birding and hiking and camping, those type of activities.
0: Let's talk about the Black Belt for a second. A lot of folks may not know exactly what that infers, and you mentioned kind of like from east to west. Talk about that strip of Alabama that really is just so important to those topics you talked about.
1: Well, it's defined by the geological section that at one time, many, many millions of years ago, was underwater, and it was kind of like a fault line, and the sediments that settled in the dirt once the water receded made this land so very, very rich. Mm-hmm. And as you know,
0: very fertile land.
1: Great fertile land. And, you know, at one time it was in the cotton industry, now it's the timber industry. But along with that is that diverse natural habitat that we have that is supported by that rich soil.
0: Now, Pam, your organization promotes tourism as an economic driver for the Black Belt area. You all have come out with a brand new Black Belt travel guide. I know it's something you're very proud of, to really kind of showcase that whole area.
1: This was a long time coming, of course, and as we expanded our representation to include all of tourism assets, we determined that we definitely needed a guide, a travel guide, mm-hmm, to help people through the Black Belt, traveling through the Black Belt. What do you do? What do you see? Where do you stay? Where do the locals eat? And so all of that is included in this visitor's guide. We've got a bucket list of things to do. We've even got a playlist that you can download and listen to the Black Belt musicians as you're traveling through the back roads. So it's a really great resource. You can go to our website. You can download a digital copy, and you can also order a hard copy that we'll put in the mail.
0: Well, let's talk about some of your favorites. Obviously, something you're very versed in now. What are some of your favorite attractions, things to do in parts of the Black Belt?
1: You know, I have a tendency to be interested in the outdoor recreation, the cultural heritage, and the arts. And that is very, very strong in the Black Belt region. We work very closely with the G's Bend Quilters. We are actually launching, and no one knows this yet, you're the first, we are launching soon the Maker's Trail for the Black Belt, and that will include some hyper-curated experiences that you can't get anywhere else except in the Black Belt. And we're talking about a quilting session with the quilters of G's Bend, a pottery class. Butch Anthony is going to be doing something over in the Seal area. Many of y'all know him. He's well known throughout the nation. Biscuit making with Scott Peacock. A textile

0: a whole lot. I know I tell people who come to Alabama, people who I've worked with in the past from, you know, from other states, they go, what can we do here? And I'm like, well, do you have about 20 minutes? We'll sit down and I'll draw out a list for you. And having a guide like this, I know, really helps people discover more of a state they think they know, but maybe not know as well.
1: That's true. And we have this map. We've got the region divided because it is such an expansive area of the state. We have it divided up into three different zones, if you will.
0: Okay.
1: And that way, you can plan your weekend jaunts through the Black Belt.
0: So we're talking like, if you look at this here, like we're talking about from Tuscaloosa all the way down to moving into to Butler County, Monroeville, back up to Montgomery, and Union Springs, Phoenix City. You follow that whole area.
1: Yes. So we've got everything, the literary history, the civil rights history, the hunting and the fishing again, as I mentioned, and lots of great talented people through the Black Belt.
0: Let's talk about this. I'm reading the Birding Festival has been named your first Black Belt signature event. I know that's something you're proud of too.
1: We are, and it's something that the our organization just recently launched. And the Birding Festival was this past weekend, and we recognized it as the first ever signature event for the Black Belt. We'll be doing the same thing for other events that take place throughout the year. There is a set of criteria that you have to meet, and it does come with a financial commitment on from our organization to help build that festival and to continue the momentum that they have going forward. This particular one was awarded to the Alabama Audubon Society, who is the organization that sponsors and implements the Black Belt Birding Festival. But this festival has, I think this past weekend, they don't have all the numbers out yet. It was another sold out. They have, every year they continue to sell out. They continue to add tours on the Black Belt Birding Trail Festival, and they bring in people from, I think it was 17 states this year.
0: Wow.
1: Yeah, so that is a huge economic impact on the Black Belt region communities, those rural communities. It brings in the new dollars that we need so desperately to sustain our communities.
0: As I get older, I enjoy birding a little bit more, and I maybe that's something I used to make fun of when I was a little bit younger, but I do appreciate it as I get a little bit older. We talk about hunting in the Black Belt, fishing such a huge thing as well. It's such a fisherman state, Alabama. Let's talk about the recent, I believe you had the big catfish contest. Is that what it was called?
1: It was, and let me tell you about the catfish. We have several photo contests that we conduct throughout the year. And
0: you have a big buck contest as well.
1: We have a big buck photo contest. We have a big gobbler photo contest, and we've always had the big fish. But this year we named it specifically for the catfish, and the reason was the State Tourism Department, Lease and Tell, launched the Year of the Catfish Trail for Alabama. And so it was a perfect opportunity for us to showcase not only the recreational side of catfishing in our Black Belt region, but also the commercial side of the catfish industry that is so important in our Black Belt region.
0: It is such a really a fascinating thing to think about the Black Belt and everything. We mentioned hunting, fishing, birding. You mentioned the Quilters of G's, Ben. There's so much you all have going on. Remind us once again where they can find more information about you all.
1: That would be on our website, alabamablackbeltadventures.org.
0: Pam, we really appreciate having you on today. I know there's so much going on, and there's a lot left in the year and so much more to come. One more thing here.
1: Yes, I have to talk about this coffee table book, which is a hot seller for us and has been for a number of years. We're in our fourth printing. It makes a wonderful gift, and it's about the heritage and traditions of hunting and fishing in the Black Belt. It's
0: absolutely
1: so important.
0: Yeah, and it really just, you learn more about the state, and it's a great conversation piece when people come over.
1: Yes.
0: Pam, really appreciate it
1: Thank
0: so much.
1: You.
0: Wish you the best. We'll see you next time.
1: Thank you.
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1: Well, it's almost that time. We're talking high school football. It's only a few weeks away on August 20th, and that means moms, dads, sisters, brothers, students, fans, you name it, are going to be packing out high school stadiums throughout the state. Joining me now to discuss the season in a partnership with Alabama Public Television is the executive director of the Alabama High School Athletic Association, Heath Harmon. Heath, thanks for being with us today.
2: Hey, thanks for having me.
1: Okay, some big changes this year. Let's start off football season, we said, and we'll get to some of the scheduling here in a moment, but the classification system has drastically changed this year.
2: We are. We have every 2 years we reclassify, and so this classification, we went from 7 overall classifications to we have 8. We have 6 public school classifications, and then we have 2 private school classifications.
1: So on the public school side, you know, used to having 7, right? And now that's back to 6. Now when I played long time ago, it was 6. So how does that shift a lot around, and what was the big reasoning behind as far as just the population basis of these communities?
2: Yeah, so we go on enrollment numbers, and so what happened was with 6 classifications, that largest classification, which was 7A, mm-hmm. now is 6A, is still the largest, 32 largest schools. So then you have roughly around 64 schools per classification that go the 1A through 5A.
1: All right, so you're a former coach, so you know what it's like getting out there. We're in a nice air-conditioned studio right now, but it is hot out there this time of the year. What's happening on these campuses right now as they're getting ready for the fall?
2: Well, the great thing about high school athletics and really school is that you always get to have a start and mm-hmm. an end. So you have the start to a school year, start to your fall sports, and then you have an end to the year. So you can always start strong, finish strong, and that's always really neat. And these athletic programs offer a great way to begin those years because, you know, it's an opportunity for the community to come together, the fans to rally around mm-hmm. the students, and there's a lot of school pride. So always an exciting time of year to get things started.
1: And some of these smaller communities, I remember I attended, I was a 4A school at the time. I think they're like 2 or 3A now. And, you know, the whole town showed up on Friday night. And that atmosphere really hasn't changed throughout the years.
2: No, it's a really big deal. You know, it's important, and it's great for those kids to feel that importance. And, you have all the different people that come together and are able to kind of showcase what they've been working on. And I think the key is, you know, it's all based on that educational mission of the school. So it helps to support those programs as well and put a positive light on what the school and what the community is doing.
1: Well, as I mentioned earlier, Alabama Public Television, very proud to kind of be a part of that this year. We're broadcasting our Game of the Week, which will be on Thursday nights this year on APT. And the first game is August 20th, and that's Central Phoenix City. And that's a girls' flag game between Montgomery Catholic and the defending large school champ, Central Phoenix City. Now, that's followed by Central hosting the reigning state champ, Thompson, in the boys' game, if I'm correct here. lot of excitement this year. I want to go back to flag football. It's something that has been growing a lot in recent years. Talk about the growth here in Alabama.
2: Well, yes, probably our fastest growing sport, you know, and the thing about flag football is we have a lot of girls across the state that love to compete. Mm-hmm. And I think that what we're seeing is with it being a new sport, a lot of our schools, their coaches are cooperating so that the girls have the opportunity. Maybe they were volleyball players in addition to, you know, basketball and different things, and the coaches are working together to give them the opportunity to play that sport as well. So I think that's been encouraging. And then really, if you watch the games, if you haven't, any of our people haven't had a chance to go out and watch, it's really high quality football. Mm-hmm. And especially the quarterback play. The quarterback play really is something that is impressive. And the two teams that you'll see kick us off this year, both of them are really good programs, had a lot of success. Like I said, it's one of the fastest growing sports, and I think that's because it gives them an opportunity to compete in a sport that a lot of people in our state understand. A lot of people understand football and giving them the chance to play, and they're enjoying it.
1: I know I watched some of the games last year because there is a championship with that, just like there is in tackle football. And I noticed from the professional standpoint, the National Football League has been pushing this the last several years to become an Olympic sport. I guess when we think about a lot of different sports, you know, you can play basketball in high school and we pick up games the rest of your life, and you can play golf until you're, you know, way up in life. But football has always been one of those sports. You have a narrow window to really play it. It's hard to, you can't really play it competitively when you, say, become our age.
2: Yeah.
1: But flag football really allows that chance. So we talk about obviously being a girls' sport, but it really is a chance for anyone to kind of participate in a slightly adjusted game of football.
2: Yeah, I do. I think you're exactly right, and I think that's why we're seeing that it's so popular.
1: Well, let's talk about moving on now, and some big changes this year. The championships every year, there's a central site where the flag and the tackle football games are played. It's moving this year down to the Gulf Coast, to Mobile and Hancock Whitney Stadium. Talk about the reasoning behind that and what you expect.
2: Yeah, so a couple of years ago, we needed to adjust where we were going for our championships because of the way the college football landscape had changed, not being able to go to Tuscaloosa or to Auburn. Mm-hmm. And so we did requests for proposals and made sense to try to do a four-year rotation, so 2 years in Birmingham, 2 years in Mobile. Of course, we've been in Birmingham, and they're awesome. That's an awesome place to have the event. Mobile was very interested and made a proposal, and it's a really big to them, you know, high school athletics and football. So it's a key championship. It's a statewide event, and I think having it in a different city helps to showcase that city as well as mm-hmm. create an elite experience for the schools and the team. So I think we'll see Mobile really, really put on a show, and I think it's going to be a really great event. And we'll be there this year. Then we'll be back in Birmingham, and then the following year back in Mobile. And we'll be doing RFPs moving forward to see what other sites might be interested for the future. But right now we're in Mobile this year, Birmingham after that, and then back in Mobile.
1: But both stadiums, whether it's Protective Stadium in Birmingham, Hancock Whitney at the University of South Alabama campus, are amazing venues. I've seen football games in both places, so that has to be exciting. Not just for the fans, but for the players, for especially some of these smaller schools to play in such an arena.
2: Yeah, both of those arenas, I think the size of those arenas, really good. They're really nice, modern venues. And I think the other thing is you give an opportunity for them to have the experience of the people, because that's really what makes it, the volunteers, the support groups that really make sure that the teams have what they need and that it's a good experience. And Birmingham and Mobile certainly will offer that.
1: Before we go, worth noting that I know that volleyball, cross country, swimming all have begun their seasons. Part of AHSA sponsoring or featuring 13 boys sports and 14 sports for girls. Kind of talk about that so far this year, and really the athletic atmosphere and the way that's organized in the state of Alabama has continued to strengthen over the years.
2: Yeah, and so the kids have lots of great opportunities. You talk about some of the other fall sports that you just mentioned, you know, in addition to football and flag football, with cross country, swim and dive, you know, volleyball. It's just a lot of opportunities for kids to get out there and compete. And I would encourage anyone that may be interested, that maybe haven't, if you haven't been to a cross country mm-hmm. meet, you know, go to one. I think you'll be surprised. And anytime you get to see kids compete, coaches coaching, communities turning out to support the kids. It's just a really good thing. So I would encourage people to find your local team, find what they're participating in, and go support them.
1: As the former coach and obviously being in charge of the organization, when you travel around the state, kind of what's that feeling that you're getting from fans, from parents, from students when you talk about the athletic atmosphere or the way athletics have become such a huge part of our lives? Because it's about more than just playing sports. We are, and I would hope in the best of us, developing better adults down the road.
2: No doubt. We have an educational mission. You know, we are education-based athletics. It is an extension of the classroom. So it gives an opportunity for our schools to carry on, their educational mission through those athletics. Best part of my job by far is to travel around mm-hmm. and meet the people across our state, our young people, our athletes, our coaches, our administrators. We have some phenomenal people in this state that really pour into these young people through athletic programs. And so anytime I get a chance to get out and meet those people and really just tell them thank you for what you do and just let them know that the AHSAA is here to support them in their educational mission.
1: And obviously us here at Alabama Public Television, happy to be a part of all that this year and looking forward to another great Thursday nights with some fantastic football coming up this year.
2: Yes, we are very thankful for the partnership with Alabama Public Television. You know, we are always talking about the power of partnership. You can have a product that you can, consume. You can be a consumer. Mm-hmm. You can pay for a product, but you're really looking for partnerships, and we have a great partnership with Alabama Public Television, and just the reach that it has with these young people being able to be showcased. We have a great product, and I think when people see that, it encourages them to support schools, support communities, and see the good that we have going on with our young people. So we're very thankful for APT and very thankful for the partnership.
1: And I know from our standpoint, talking to some of our folks up in Birmingham, I mean, when those games are on, we get audience engagement, it really does peak for these athletic events. And I know when we air the Super 6, Super 7, I guess Super 6 again, we really do see that spike. So we're very happy to be a part of that with you all this year. Yeah.
2: Thank you for what y'all do.
1: Appreciate it so much. I know you got a lot going on in the next few weeks. Appreciate you taking some time coming back and talking to us today.
2: Yeah. Thank you.
1: As we said, the season will start here with our first Thursday night game. That will be on August 20th. That is a flag football game with Central Phoenix City between them and Montgomery Catholic. And then the first boys game will be Central Phoenix City at followed by Central, I should say, hosting the state reigning champ Thompson. And that's all right here on Alabama Public Television. So tune in this year for high school football.

0: Well, I'm Kimberly Rucker. I'm running for Madison County District Court Judge, Place 1. This seat serves all of Madison County, so though it has a place number, it is not limited geographically within Madison County. All of Madison County will have my name on their ballot.
1: When you run for this, what type of campaign do you present as a judge? Because when you're a politician and you're going for a seat in Montgomery or you're going for a seat on the school board, you have policies and you have ideas for change and things like that. What are your limitations as a judge when you're campaigning?
0: Well, let's talk about the most important limitation in a campaign is that judicial candidates cannot ask for money. We have to run a campaign, but we can't be the ones to hold our hands out and say, hey, can you donate to me? And there's good reason for that. But so that does kind of make fundraising a little difficult for judicial candidates, but we manage. When it comes to the issue of what are you running on, basically is what you're asking, I think. And it is my reputation, my character, my temperament, and my ability to make good decisions, to be fair and just, and impartial, and my willingness to apply the law as it exists in the jurisdiction that matters for this judicial seat.
1: So are you currently a practicing attorney?
0: I am. I've been a practicing attorney here in Huntsville for the last 18 years. I started at a law firm here in town and was with the firm for 10 years, became a shareholder with the firm, and I left after 10 years. I went to work for a nonprofit here in town doing some legal and compliance work, and then I opened my own law firm in January of 2023, Rucker Legal Solutions, where I am still the owner and managing attorney for the firm.
1: What type of work are you doing now?
0: So my practice has been pretty diverse. I started in federal employment litigation. I still do some of that employment litigation. So representing businesses and now employees who are in disputes about federal employment discrimination and their rights in the workplace. I spent some time representing housing authority and doing landlord-tenant disputes throughout my career, and so I've got that knowledge and background. I've also done some healthcare work, having worked for a healthcare corporation here in town, a nonprofit organization, and doing legal and compliance work. And I currently spend a lot of my time in the district court doing juvenile dependency work and representing children and families before judges in district court when there is dispute about custody, when DHR has to get involved with children and families. And I'm a proud certified guardian ad litem who represents children a lot. So that's a really, really proud part of my career right now.
1: So how long have you been practicing law?
0: I've been practicing 18 years. Came to Huntsville in 2008. Thanks, Mom. She encouraged me to come to Huntsville. And I've been here ever since. This has become home. I've now encouraged my mother and my sister to move here. So they now live here in Huntsville. I was like, I guess that's two votes that I'm going to get this year. So we have now made Huntsville home, and it's been great.
1: So where did they come from?
0: So I grew up in Maryland. My mother and my father are both natives of Alabama. My mother grew up in Chilton County, and my dad grew up in Talladega County. They met each other at Alabama State University in the 70s, and I followed them to Alabama State University in 1995, and graduated from Alabama State. I went back to Washington, D.C., where I had a career in, I was a contractor for a federal agency and did international auditing. And then I came back to the state of Alabama to attend the University of Alabama School of Law in 2005. I moved to Huntsville in 2008, and I've been a Huntsvillian ever since.
1: What do you feel that you would do as a district judge that would be better or different than the judge that is currently there or the person that you're running against?
0: So I think I'll start by saying I have a lot of respect for the judges of Madison County, including my opponent. I practice in this courtroom. I understand the difficulty of the job. I feel like I have something to offer Madison County. I've been working with this court and practicing in this court for many years now. And I've spent time and curated an understanding of what it takes to run in this court. I've had the privilege of being a practicing attorney. I understand what does and doesn't work for me as a practicing attorney. And I like to bring that knowledge to the bench. I want to be able to be both fair to the lawyers and the litigants that come in front of this judge over the years to come. And I believe my temperament, my body of knowledge and wisdom is useful for this court. But I've also just been of service to this bar, to this community, to the Alabama State Bar in general. And I'm just prepared to take that service to this next level. The courthouse belongs to the people, and I firmly believe that. And so I want to allow for opportunity for people to feel comfortable that the judge that's sitting in front of them is still part of their community and still interested in what's happening outside those courthouse doors, just like I'm interested in what happens in my courtroom.
1: You have a really broad spectrum of experience, from being a consultant to being a business leader in a business, and then moving on to all of the legal services that you've provided. What do you think is the strongest thing you take with you into this position?
0: I think it's a balance. So there's the part of this position that, is, of course, is the legal side, making decisions based on the law, hearing litigants and attorneys in the courtroom. And having done that and had that experience, that's strong for me. When I was working in Washington, D.C. as an auditor, I learned how to think fast, learn fast, and be able to come to really good understanding about things before you make a decision and a recommendation. And that's the underpinning of what you're doing as a judge, is you're going to hear a lot of things, a lot of information, and then have to make good decisions based on rules and regulations and the law. Well, I've done that as an auditor. I also think that my business background is important for this position because you have to manage employees in the workplace. I've been an employment litigator. I understand what that should look like, what the rules are around that, how to treat your people well in the employment setting. And so I think they all kind of come together to just create a special mix of all the things that you need to be leading your courtroom in that way. So I think I have the right balance for how to do this job well.
1: Is there anything else you want to tell me about your campaign? Any direction that you're leaning? Any place that you want to focus on that would help people help make a decision as to whether they wanted to vote for you?
0: So I would say there are a couple of things. So I'm running as a Democrat, and I'm a Democrat. But I also want to remind people that judicial races should be bigger than parties. Judicial races are about application of the law and the temperament of the person sitting on the bench. And I encourage people to look at, if you historically vote Republican, give me a look. Look at my website. Take a look at what I have to offer. Test my reputation. I don't mind, because I'm confident that I'm going to be able to meet the test. I'm a woman of faith, and I believe that that is what has built my character and my temperament and given me lots of wisdom over the years. And so I don't shy away from that, but I respect everybody's position. And as long as I can be within the boundaries of the law, then, that's the goal. That's the expectation, that I treat the law with respect, and that should also come with treating the people who come in front of me with respect. I think that's something that litigants can always count on from me, is I'm going to be respectful. I'm going to hold accountability in the courtroom, but I also feel like everybody who comes to the courthouse and who has an encounter with me should walk away, even if I have to dish out punishment for you. You should walk away saying, that was a tough moment, but she was a nice judge. So that's important for me, that I treat people well. That's just a hallmark of kind of who I am. And I think it's important for people who come to their courthouse to feel like there's always room for them at their courthouse.
1: Is there some place that people can go to find out more about your campaign and
0: Absolutely.
1: The things you stand for?
0: Absolutely. You can go to krucker4judge.com. That's my website. And then you can email us at krucker4 4judge, the number 4judge, at gmail.com. We're all over social media on Instagram and Facebook at the same handle, and we can be reached there at any time. And I personally answer emails as much as I possibly can. So if you have questions about who I am, what I stand for, and what Madison County stands to gain by electing me Madison County District Court Judge in Place 1, I'm happy to answer that.
1: Thank you so much for coming today. I really appreciate your time.
0: Thank you.

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The WLRH Candidate Forum series continues to bring candidates from the Tennessee Valley into the studios for a chance to introduce themselves to the voters. 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

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Through Capital Exchange, the WLRH team wants to empower you to become more deeply involved in your local community. Capital Exchange will return next Saturday at 6 a.m. Until then, have a great week.

0: 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My name is Eric Bruckner. 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Coming up at 8 o'clock, This Old House, followed by Splendid Table at 9. 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Radiolab has moved to 12 noon today. The Curiosity Squad, hosted by Alex Hall, is at 1 o'clock. Arts Underground, still at the same time, 2 p.m. Health Wanted, a great new show that we have just added. That is at 3 o'clock this afternoon. The Sam Sanders Show has moved to 4 o'clock. 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But right now, it's time for Away with Words on WLRH FM HD1 Huntsville.
1: I was curious about the phrase, having an axe to grind.
2: I am a wildland firefighter, and we have a word. The word is bagger. And we use it to describe other firefighters in a, derogatory way, meaning like lazy or unprofessional, or maybe amateur.
3: And when I lived in England, whenever someone was sick with something like a cold or something like that, they would say they have the lurgy. And so when I moved to the United States, that's what I would say. I would say, oh God, I've got the lurgy. And people would be like, oh, that's weird. Is that contagious? Is that something really bad?
4: Coming up next on Away With Words.
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7: And if I'd known I was going to live this long, I would have definitely taken better care of myself.
8: First, the news. BBC News with Govinda Gill. The Taliban authorities in Afghanistan have been celebrating the fifth anniversary of their return to power in Kabul. Armoured vehicles took part in a parade outside the former United States Embassy, displaying banners and the white jihadist Taliban flag. Zabihullah Qureshi was working for the BBC and escaped Kabul 1 week after the Taliban takeover. He recalls the panic in Kabul on the day they arrived.
9: When I came out from home, there was too much rush in the cities. Everyone was walking from home to office, from anywhere they were. Just they were trying to reach their home to save their life. It was a shock.
8: 5 years on, the Interior Minister, Sirajuddin Haqqani, said the Taliban's return was the result of courage and divine assistance. Ian McWilliam reports.
10: Taliban officials say they brought peace to Afghanistan with the chaotic departure of United States and international forces in 2021. While the bombings and terror attacks the Taliban themselves carried out in the past have largely ended, the cost has been immense. They're accused of multiple human rights abuses, particularly the severe repression of women and girls, and also strict controls on the media and free speech. Unemployment and extreme poverty are widespread because of international isolation. There are also indications of growing opposition. There have been a number of recent assassinations of Taliban officials in northeastern Afghanistan, where their former rivals were always strongest.
8: Rescue workers have been pulling survivors from the rubble following a powerful earthquake off the coast of the Indonesian island of Flores. The country's disaster agency says the quake has killed at least 38 people. Astuwestra Ajeng Restri is following developments from Jakarta.
11: The epicenter of the earthquake is quite near the coastal town of Sika, Maumere, and it is quite shallow. It's about 10 kilometers depth, and so the intensity of when the earthquake happened is quite strong. Now, what makes the national response difficult is because it hit several different provinces, so not just in the eastern part of Nusa Tenggara, but it also hit the western part of Nusa Tenggara.
8: A second powerful tremor has now struck the country, affecting the western island of Sumatra. The Ukrainian President Volodymyr Zelensky has hailed his military's latest long-range missile strikes on strategic facilities deep inside Russian territory as a significant achievement. Dan Johnson reports.
12: Ukraine used its own Flamingo missiles to reach Russia's Samara region, around 900 kilometres from the Ukrainian border. Mr. Zelensky said it was important to reduce Russia's military capacity and make evident to the Kremlin the need for peace. He said Ukraine damaged an oil facility in Ust-Luga and hit the Savaslyka airfield where Russian missiles are based.
8: BBC News. The Lebanese president, Joseph Aoun, has condemned Israel's latest round of strikes on southern Lebanon, saying they send a clear message on the next round of negotiations. The attacks killed at least 9 people, including a family of 7. It's been the deadliest day since the start of the peace process in June, which has reduced Israeli attacks but has made little concrete progress. The World Health Organization has warned of the risk of Ebola spreading across borders after the disease was detected in a 6th province in the east of the Democratic Republic of Congo. Officials say Uganda remains at risk even as it undergoes a 42-day monitoring period after its last imported case was discharged. Richard Kagoe reports.
6: The World Health Organization says Ebola in eastern Congo is spreading fast, with transmission now at its most intense phase. WHO officials earlier warned that the outbreak caused by the Bundibugyo strain is on course to become the largest Ebola epidemic on record. More than 4,700 cases and over 2,000 deaths have been reported so far. They say the rapid rise in cases is increasing the risk of the disease spreading to neighboring countries through cross-border movement linked to insecurity and the continuing humanitarian crisis in eastern DRC.
8: Reports from Nigeria say at least 20 people have been killed in intercommunal clashes in Niger State. A lawmaker for Borgu constituency says more than 300 families have fled to neighbouring Kebbi State. Friday's violence has deepened insecurity in Niger State, which has seen a surge in attacks by criminal gangs working with jihadists. Firefighters in France are continuing to battle a wildfire raging in the southwestern Lens region, with further evacuations taking place overnight. Officials say the blaze has burned through around 16 square kilometres of land. The area's pine forests have become highly flammable, making containment efforts difficult. BBC News.
4: You're listening to Away With Words, the show about language and how we use it. I'm Grant Barrett.
13: And I'm Martha Barnett. We had a question from Liz Basquin Krause, who lives in West Lafayette, Indiana. And she writes, if you ask my father to state his favorite color, he would answer sky blue pink. As a little girl, I thought that wasn't fair because he did not pick a color. As an adult, my siblings and I decided it was the color of the sunset, and it is a fond remembrance. Is this a known expression?
4: Yeah, it sure is. It's got a deep history and often used exactly that same way as what's known as a fobbing off phrase. When a child or somebody asks you a question you don't feel like answering and you just give them some silly thing in response.
13: Right. That color is sky blue pink.
4: There's an entry for this in Nigel Reese's books of quotations in more than one of the books, and he has a longer form, which is sky blue pink with a Finny Hattie border. Finny Hattie is kind of a smoked haddock. I think famous from Scotland. Yeah, a town in Scotland. So a border of smoked haddock? I don't really know. And he also has another version. He's got some quotes from correspondence, and one of them is sky blue scarlet, the color of a mouse's fart. Okay.
13: Oh my goodness.
4: But it goes back at least 130 years, that color.
13: Yeah, it's been around for a while. Yeah, and it was also popularized by the Uncle Wiggily series of books in the early 20th century. But I think I like the simple version, sky blue pink.
4: We're so excited to get your stories, thoughts, ideas, and questions about language. 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Hello, you have a way with words.
14: Hi, this is Sid calling from Dallas, Texas.
4: Hi, Sid. How you doing? What's up?
14: So I'm calling in because I wanted to share one of my favorite pieces of workplace jargon.
4: Mm-hmm.
14: I work at an animal shelter in Texas. And so being in the U.S. South, we have a pretty significant issue with dog and cat overpopulation. So between backyard breeding and accidental litters, we actually end up with a lot of mixed breed dogs that are some combination of shepherd, pit bull, husky, and they all kind of end up looking very similar to each other. They're like these big dogs, tan, just kind of like your quintessential dog. Mm-hmm. And we like to lovingly refer to these in my shelter as Texas Brown Dogs. So whenever we have somebody, like a client coming in for an adoption, and they're looking at a puppy and they ask, what breed is he? We don't really have any way of knowing exactly what mix of breed they are. So really we just say, oh, he's a good old Texas Brown Dog.
4: Yeah, yeah, I love it. Do you call them TBDs for short?
14: We should.
4: Yeah, because I've seen that in some of the places where these lists are collected of terms for mutts, and that's what we're talking about, right? Just your good mix of dog.
14: Yeah, exactly. I actually wanted to ask you guys if there were any other fun regional words for mutts and mixed breeds that I can add to that lexicon.
13: Oh, there sure are, Sid. And first of all, thank you for your work. It's very much appreciated. I guess I have a Texas Brown Dog myself, a bear.
14: Oh, really?
13: Yeah. I never would have guessed it, but we did his DNA, and he looks sort of like a lab, but he's a mix. He's mostly pit bull and German Shepherd and boxer.
14: Yeah, exactly.
13: Yeah. So I know exactly what you're talking about there. And I don't know if there are other terms around the U.S. I really like Texas Brown Dog. I'm going to appropriate that myself. But there are some wonderful terms for mutts around the world. I know in South Africa, they're often called pavement specials, you know, because they're
4: that reminds me of an old-fashioned American one, curbstone setter, S-E-T-E-E-R. Or curbstone sitter with an I, yeah. So it's very much the same idea, just a dog you find on the street.
13: Right. Or in Brazil, there's a term vira-latas, which literally means garbage can tippers, you know, because those street dogs will go, you know, from can to can. Or in the Bahamas and Turks and Caicos, they call mixed breed dogs pot cakes, which is named after the crusty layer.
4: Oh, yeah. Or,
13: did you have an aha moment there?
14: Yes, I have an old coworker who does a lot of work in Turks and Caicos with whales, and she's talked about the pot cakes out there. She gifted me like a little coaster with a picture of one of those dogs that says, like, we love pot cakes.
4: Oh, yeah. The Caribbean has a bunch. It's sometimes called pot hounds. The idea is you feed them whatever scraps are left in the pot. Or rice dog. Coconut retriever is my favorite one.
13: Coconut retriever.
4: Yeah, in the Caribbean.
14: I need to use that one. That's really good.
13: Yeah, try that one. But I tell you, one of the terms that I really like is from Brussels, Belgium, because there a mixed breed is called a zinneke, which means mutt. But there's this wonderful turnaround for this word because Brussels is a real crossroads. It's a really mixed area of French and Walloon and Belgian folks and a lot of immigrants there, too. And zinneke, the term for mutt, is now a nickname chosen to represent a person from Brussels who wasn't born there. And it's a very proud term. In fact, every couple of years, they have a zinneke parade, which celebrates the city's diversity, you know, all the immigrants and all the mix of cultures there. So it sort of moved from the dog world to the people world. And so that's one of the ones I really love. Yeah, isn't it lovely?
4: Sid, I wanted to ask you, this one's a little old-fashioned, but does anyone call the Texas Brown Dogs the mixed breeds Heinz 57 dogs or Heinz dogs?
14: I have never heard that.
4: Okay, because that's, you know, Heinz 57 flavors. That's an old-fashioned one for anything that's a mix. Mm-hmm. There's one more. I've seen this, a Texas Amalgamated Brown Dog. So the amalgamated will show up again and again in these terms, kind of as a fancier word for mix or mutt.
13: Well, Sid, the cool thing is that we have listeners all over the world and all over the United States, and I'm really excited to hear what other terms we have for these wonderful animals.
14: Me too.
4: All right. You take care now. Give those dogs some extra scratches from us, all right?
13: Yeah.
14: Yeah, absolutely. Thanks so much for having
13: me. Tell them hi from Bear. Bear says hi.
4: Take care, Sid.
14: Y'all have a good day.
4: Bye-bye. 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
15: Hi, this is Bebe. I'm calling from Charlotte, North Carolina.
4: Hi, Bebe. Welcome to the program. What's up?
3: Thank you. So I am not a first language English speaker, and I lived in England before I moved to the United States. And when I lived in England, whenever someone was sick with something like a cold or something like that, they would say they have the lurgy. And so when I moved to the United States, that's what I would say. I would say, oh God, I've got the lurgy. And people would be like, oh, that's weird. Is that contagious? Is that something really bad?
15: Right.
3: And so after a few years, I learned that here you say you have the crud and not the lurgy. And so I'm wondering why there are different words and where those words even come from.
4: Martha, don't you think BB has pointed out like this perfect match of how the British and American language differ? It's just a,
16: yes.
4: Like just a perfect BB. It's just exactly the right example.
16: Yeah, and they're both great words because they both just sort of sound like what they are.
4: So
16: right?
4: Lurgy is L-U-R-G-Y and crud or C-R-U-D.
3: Yeah.
16: Right. Right. And they're very specific to those two different places. Lurgy goes all the way back to at least the 1700s when the lurgy referred to laziness or idleness or sort of jokingly a medical condition. You might, if you didn't feel like working, you might say, I have the lurgy or the fever lurgy or the fever lurden. And by World War II, in British military slang, lurgy could refer generally to an imaginary catch-all disease. And then I know Grant is going to get excited about this because something very important happened in 1954 involving a radio comedy on the BBC called The Goon Show. And this is an extremely silly episode called Lurgy Strikes Britain. And it featured this terrifying epidemic of the dreaded lurgy. And this terrible disease gave its victims this uncontrollable urge to yell. To yell what, Grant?
4: Lurgy!
16: Yakaboo!
4: What did they yell?
16: They would yell, Yakaboo!
4: Oh, Yakaboo, yeah. The dreaded lurgy. Don't forget, that's what they call it in this episode.
16: The dreaded lurgy.
4: Always with the dreaded.
16: And this episode just gets sillier and sillier. They figure out that the one thing that all these victims of the lurgy have in common is that none of them plays in a brass band.
4: And this is a perfect Goon Show episode because it is high speed, manic. It is silly, silly, silly. They all practice comedy from the lowest pun to the highest allusion, like to Greek classics. You know what I'm saying? Everything in between. It is, and it was so very British. I think even at the time, a lot of the references probably just went over people's heads because it's so fast.
16: Yeah, and so silly because in this episode, the government buys 50 million brass band instruments and drops them over a town that has lots of lurgy victims because, you know, the one thing they have in common is that they don't play in a brass band. So
4: in short, what you're saying is that lurgy kind of went from this semi-obscure term for skiving off of work or being indeterminately ill to being something that everyone knew and everyone used. It's real fun. At BB, you can find Goon Show episodes out there on the internet. And the BBC actually still broadcasts them on streaming if you have a way to get that on BBC Radio 4 Extra.
3: That's amazing. I'll have to look it up.
4: In any case, thank you, BB, for turning us on to this really good topic of just one of the kind of basic ways that the two dialects differ.
16: Well, don't get Grant started on old-time radio comedy. We'll be here all day.
4: I'm not going to give you the creeping cred by talking about OTR, as they call it.
3: Thank you so much. This was great.
4: Yeah, sure. Take
16: care now. Stay
4: Bye-bye.
16: Healthy.
3: Thank you. I'll try. Bye.
4: Well, don't be a sleazy vomitous crud. Give us a call, toll-free, 877-929-9673 in the U.S. and Canada, or go to our website where you can not only find all of our past episodes at no cost, but you can find more than a dozen ways to reach us at waywardradio.org.
16: We got an email from Ronnie Arnold, who lives in Texas and apparently listens to us very early in the morning. He said, today you had a discussion proposing a new word, MICO, for an error when you're dictating on your phone. He said, I was literally shouting from my bed. Doesn't everyone know that those types of autocorrect errors should be called autocorrupt?
4: Oh, yeah, I've heard that one before, autocorrupt errors.
16: That's a good one. Mm-hmm. Yeah. Well, give us a shout, 877-929-9673.
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16: You're listening to Away with Words, the show about language and how we use it. I'm Martha Barnett.
4: And I'm Grant Barrett, and dressed in gold lamé and wearing rocket boots and a helmet about to do a stunt. It's our quiz guy, John Chinesky.
18: Nice. Watch out, guys. Back up. This is going to be big. I'm auditioning for Starlight Express. It's going to be great. Let's get to this quiz. Okay, I'll do the stunt after, I promise. This is a quiz adapted from a question category on a popular television game show. You might be familiar with the category. It's called Before and After. Does that ring any bells?
4: Is this a Jeopardy category traditionally?
18: I'm unfamiliar with that show, but yeah, it's probably something like that. Yeah. I'll give you a clue to two answers. Both are two-word phrases. And the second half of the first answer is the same as the first half of the second answer.
4: Okay.
18: So they can overlap. For example, if I clued, it's a fruity pastry you might find just under a man's chin, the answer would be Adam's apple turnover.
4: Gotcha.
18: Adam's apple,
4: okay.
18: Adam's apple, apple turnover.
4: I was thinking about beefcake hole, but that doesn't work.
18: That's something. There's something there. I'll work on that
4: there's
18: next
4: something
18: time.
4: Something there.
18: Now, to simplify things this week, every overlap word, like apple in Adam's apple turnover, will begin with A.
4: Okay.
18: Just for a thing to do.
16: Oh, okay.
18: Also, you'll note that for language reasons, the second part will typically be clued first, like I did with this. You'll see what I mean. Here we go. It's a light, fluffy, baked dessert that watches over and protects you in a heavenly fashion.
16: Angel food.
4: Yeah.
16: Angel.
4: Guardian angel food.
18: Guardian angel food I will take, or guardian angel cake. That's perfectly fine. Very well done. Very well done. Guardian angel cake. Guardian angel, angel cake. It's the record of friends' names and phone numbers kept by Abraham Lincoln in Pennsylvania.
4: Gettysburg address book.
18: Gettysburg address book. Gettysburg address book. Either one. It's a little weird there, but it's
4: I was
18: fine.
4: Thinking about Rolodexing Midnight Runners or something, but that's just another clue altogether.
18: I miss Rolodexes, the way they used to spin around and flip around.
16: Flap, oh, so flap, good,
18: so
16: flap.
18: Good. It's a famous, highly classified U.S. Air Force base that may or may not contain aliens, but does have a gas station and places to eat and just relax during a long trip.
4: Rest Area 51.
18: Rest Area 51. So
4: that's what the aliens call it.
18: It's got to be a thing.
4: We're just a stopover on the way to better planets.
18: Sure. It signals the beginning of Lent and involves the fine pulverized rock created during an eruption.
16: Volcanic Ash Wednesday?
18: That is it. Exactly. Volcanic Ash Wednesday. Volcanic Ash. Ash Wednesday. Volcanic Ash Wednesday. He's just your regular working class guy who happens to know a lot about baseball players' stats at home plate.
4: So, Joe Blow by Blow? No.
18: Remember the middle word, the overlap word will always begin with A.
4: Oh, I see.
16: Oh, right. So, right, average right. Joe. Average Joe something?
4: Average Joe.
18: Yes, Batting Average Joe. There you go. Batting Average Joe. It's a trippy music genre from the 1960s that focuses on oranges, grapefruits, lemons, and limes.
16: Citric acid rock.
18: Knocked it out of the park. Very good. Acid rock.
4: Well, at our age, it's citric acid reflux. But okay.
18: Yes. Guys, that was fantastic. You did very well at before and after. Good teamwork.
4: All right. Give our best to the family, and we'll talk to you next week, John.
18: You too, guys. Talk to you then.
16: Take
18: Bye-bye.
16: Care, John.
4: One of the nice things about this show is John Chinesky shows up to make our lives difficult, and we love it. You can also make our lives wonderful by calling or texting toll-free in the United States and Canada, 877-929-9673.
16: Hi there. You have a way with words.
19: Hi, this is Mandy Flowers calling from San Antonio, Texas.
16: Welcome to the show, Mandy. What can we do for you?
19: This is actually something that happened about 20 years ago. It was a while ago, and I had a friend who was Canadian. And at the time we were both living in South Korea, and I met most of my Canadians outside of the US. But she used to say something to me, and it always confused me. And I was never really sure how to answer when she would say it. And so I just wondered about it. What I know about her is that she was from Newfoundland, and she was from an island called St. John's in Newfoundland. And so I assume that must have something to do with where it comes from. But anyway, so she would call me and she would say, like, I would answer the phone and I would say, hello. And she would say, hey, what are you at? This just confused me.
4: Like, what are you at? Yes. Did she have a follow-up to that, like a second phrase that she would say after?
19: Yeah. She would say, I'll come where you're to.
4: Ah, yeah. There's the fulfillment. It's kind of like a shave and haircut waiting for the two bits.
19: And I never knew what she was asking me. If she was asking me where I am or what I'm doing or how I'm doing. I didn't know if it was like, what's up, which is, you know, a weird way to ask how people are. So I would usually just give an answer that answered all of those things. And I'd be like, I am at my house doing laundry, and I'm going to go to the store later, and I'm fine. Thanks for asking. And I would give her this ridiculous long reply because I just tried to cover all my bases. Yeah. And she would always laugh at me, but she would never correct me. So she always would giggle, you know. Yeah. And so it came up. I was going through my old journals recently. And I came upon this point where I was like, what is this? What is she asking?

0: linguists call enregistered. I usually call them Chamber of Commerce words, where people are highly aware that they say it. It has a strong association with local identity, and they don't consider it like a socially risky at all. It's just, it's a marker of how they speak. And particularly important here, and I think if we break this down, most people who don't speak that dialect would stumble on the at and the to, because they seem like not quite the right words in those slots, right?
1: Mm-hmm. Yeah. I was never quite sure. She was asking me, I'll come where you're to, if she was saying she'll come to where I'm at right now or to where I'm going. Like, yeah, she'll meet me somewhere.
0: Yeah, it's basically saying, where are you? I'll come join you. Or, and sometimes it is, what are you up to? Or maybe let's do it together. But it just kind of really depends on the context. The at and the to here are what are called locative or sometimes stative, which meaning they serve almost like a verb when they explain kind of activity in a particular location. Here's another example from a CBC interview that I plucked from a book of Newfoundland and Labrador English. It goes, I'd like to live in Europe someday or here, wherever the money's to.
1: Hmm.
0: So it's kind of like almost always a follow-up to the verb. It almost serves as a verb itself. In any case, there are a couple really great books on this. And one of them pointed out that there was a song in 1966 that was apparently a hit in Newfoundland by Dick Nolan, because it was kind of a comeback to Newfoundland year, where they had like a campaign that if you had gone away from Newfoundland, they were encouraging you to come back. But his song was called Come Where We're At. And it had many lyrics in it that were very similar to the expression that you gave us. What are you at? I'll come where you're to.
1: So how do you reply to that? Like, what would a Newfoundland person say as answer?
0: They would generally say something like, they would just talk about what they're doing, just like you did. You actually answered pretty well for somebody who's from away. For somebody from away, you did okay.
1: I covered all the bases with my very long answers.
2: Yeah.
1: Okay, I just wondered if there was an equally colloquial way to answer that. Maybe she was laughing at me because I didn't use it.
0: No, she's just laughing probably because she knew that it was a localism, and she was just delighted to be able to have this strong sense of being who she is, even in a strange place like Seoul, Korea. I mean, strange if you're from Newfoundland, right?
1: Yeah, strange if you're from anywhere but Seoul, really. It stuck with me all these years.
0: Well, maybe stay where you're at, and maybe we'll come where you're to when we hit the road and do our live shows.
1: Looking forward to it. Thank you so much.
0: All right, take care. Bye-bye.
2: Take care.
1: All right, bye-bye.
2: Well, come where we're to. 877-929-9673. That's toll-free in the U.S. and Canada. Or you can email us words@waywardradio.org. You know, we were talking earlier about names for mixed breed dogs, and we forgot one, which is Bitsa.
0: A bit of this and a bit of that.
2: Yeah, B-I-T-S-A, Bitsa.
0: Oh, that's nice. You know, I've known a few dogs named Bitsy, which is, I think, a form of Betsy. I could see that working out for, a sweet little brown mutt.
2: Right? Betsy's a Bitsa.
0: Betsy a Bitsa. 877-929-9673 is a 24-hour toll-free number in the United States and Canada.
2: Hello, you have a way with words.
3: Hello, Rod Wing calling from Tucson, Arizona.
2: Hi, Rod. We're glad to have you. What's on your mind today?
3: I had a phrase that I was interested in that my wife and her siblings say. The phrase is, close the lights. And that's always kind of bugged me. Mm-hmm. And close the lights instead of turn off the lights. Mm-hmm. And she's Chinese American, and her family, her parents, her father was born in Guangzhou, China, and the mother was born in Chinatown, San Francisco. So I thought this could be possibly a direct translation from Cantonese into English. So that's what I'd like to know more about.
0: close the light instead of turn off the light. Yes. You're the clues you've given us and your interpretation of them is right on. It is most likely what's known as a calque, C-A-L-Q-U-E.

0: which is basically a literal loan translation from another language where it's almost word for word. And the really interesting thing here is, even though you find it a little annoying, English is the odd language out. Most of the languages of the world don't use a verb that that equals turn or turn on, turn off. Most of the languages of the world use verbs that mean close and open when they talk about lights.
1: Oh.
0: So we're kind of the exception. And so it's not only people from Asia who do this, like you'll get people from Singapore and Malaysia, but also people from Nigeria, India, Pakistan, and even pockets of the United States, you'll find it. People who just, because for them, there's a little bit of history why you might say close the light in our culture and other cultures. The interesting thing here is why people say close the light instead of turn the light. It's because lights have been handled differently at different times in the modern era. Some people grew up with turn knob electrical switches, which was common in the United States. Some people grew up with knobs on lamps that raised or lowered a wick. And some people had little doors on lamps that you could move back and forth to change the amount of light or change the amount of air getting to the flame inside. You know, again, controlling how much light is happening. And so all of these verbs for these other devices kind of inconsistently showed up when electricity became more standard and the standard modern flip switch became kind of just par for the course in most electrical builds out in North America. So this is why we have these different pockets of this, different cultures adapted in different speeds and in different ways to electricity, going from flame devices or gas devices to electrical devices.
1: Wow, that's pretty, that's really interesting. You call that a calc?
0: Calc, C-A-L-Q-U-E. Yeah, it's a literal, like, word-for-word loan translation from another language.
1: I have a technician who works in my lab, and I asked him today about this, and he's from the Philippines, and he says he uses close the lights, but he also said the literal translation in Tagalog is kill the light.
0: Oh, interesting.
1: Which was pretty interesting. So.
0: Yeah, but even in English.
1: But he doesn't use that. He doesn't use that. So.
0: Yeah, in the Philippines, though, I do find in my books of Philippine English, I do find plenty of examples of people saying close or open the lights. What really interesting is that we have fixed in our heads that somehow turn the light is the default verb, but it's just a passing verb. It's only for this moment, kind of this short little blip of history, and I'm calling, 50 to 100 years a blip because history is huge. It really hasn't been entrenched in the language all that long to refer to electricity, because electricity hasn't been all that common for all that long. So it's not like it's been like, goes back to time immemorial that we've been saying, turn off the light.
1: So I should say to my wife and her siblings that that they're in the majority.
0: You should.
2: That's right.
1: Around the world.
0: But also just enjoy the differences.
2: Do what they say.
0: Yeah, if we all spoke alike, how boring would that be?
1: Okay, well, I stand corrected then. I'll have to tell my girls it's okay to say close the light.
0: Yeah, it sounds like your night to make dinner too, Rod. That's what I'm thinking.
2: Empty the dishwasher. Yeah. Rod, thank you so much for calling.
0: Take care. Appreciate it.
1: All right. Nice to talk to you. Thanks so much. I really enjoy your show. So
0: thank you.
1: Take care.
0: Bye-bye.
1: Bye-bye.
2: Call or text 877-929-9673.
0: Hello. You have a way with words.
3: Hello. Martha Berry, France. I'm calling from Grand Rapids, Ohio. It's just a small community west of Toledo, Ohio.
0: Yeah, definitely. So what's on your mind, Martha?
3: Well, I was curious about the phrase having an axe to grind. And I wondered, obviously a long time ago, there was a guy that went around and sharpened blades, scissors, daggers, axes, etc. And now it seems as though if you have an axe to grind, it's kind of a negative thing. Like you've got a chip on your shoulder or, you're hepped up about something and you need some resolution. So I was curious about how it changed or what caused the change.
0: That's very perceptive, Martha. And my Martha, my radio Martha, she's kind of really zeroed in on these two different meanings, hasn't she?
2: Yes, indeed. The meaning of this term has changed over time. And as you said, today to have an axe to grind means you have a grievance or a complaint, right?
3: Mm-hmm. Yes.
2: Martha, the first known use of the expression to have an axe to grind appears in 1810. That's when a Pennsylvania newspaper editor named Charles Minor wrote about being flattered into doing the hard work of turning one of those heavy grindstones for a stranger to sharpen his axe. And then he applied that image to people like politicians and merchants and other people who seem eager to help, but they really have something to gain. They have some sort of ulterior motive. And in this article, he writes about how if he sees an overly friendly shopkeeper offering sips of brandy to his customers, he writes, "Thinks I, that man has an axe to grind." So originally it didn't have the meaning that it has today, but over time its meaning broadened. And now we think of it as you suggested. You know, you have a grievance, you have a complaint, you have something that you got to talk to somebody about. You're not happy about something. So it's really undergone a change in meaning.
3: Quite a bit, I'd say.
2: Mm-hmm. Yeah, yeah.
3: Yes. Okay, well, thank you very much. I really enjoy your program.
0: Martha in Ohio, thank you so much for spending time with us. Oh, we really appreciate it.
3: No, it's been my pleasure. Thank you both.
0: All right, bye-bye.
2: Okay, take care.
0: You can find all of our past episodes on our website at waywardradio.org, where you'll also find all of our social media handles and lots of ways to talk to us.
2: Stay put. We'll be right back to untangle the web of English.

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2: You're listening to Away With Words, the show about language and how we use it. I'm Grant Barrett.
3: And I'm Martha Barnett. Hi, you have Away With Words.
4: Hi, my name is Ryan. I'm calling from Asheville, North Carolina. I am a wildland firefighter, and we have a word. The word is bagger. And we use it to describe other firefighters in a... derogatory way, meaning like lazy or unprofessional or maybe amateur. So I'm curious if you guys have any ideas about the origin of the word. So I've heard a few different explanations. One being that it describes a firefighter that shows up to a camp and gets a bagged lunch. And that's all they really show up for, and they don't really do anything. They kind of disappear, don't put in any work. I've also been told it's kind of an older term that describes non-professional crews that just show up to fires just with the backpack on their back. And then the third thing I've heard is it describes someone that shows up and attaches their bagged lunch to their belt. So I'm curious if you guys have any ideas on that.
2: I hear your doubt as you recite the last one.
4: Yeah, it kind of sounds weird, but I think that's a much older term or an idea, I guess, from before we had equipment to carry our bagged lunch, I guess.
2: All three of those supposed origins all really lack evidence, and they're all not that great, and they sound like they were just devised after the fact to try to explain the term. For example, pretty much everybody who goes to a fire brings some kind of bag, don't you? When you're out there, don't you have your belongings in a container?
4: Oh, yeah, absolutely.
2: So the idea that this one particular group of people who brings a backpack, that they're the ones get called bagger, just doesn't seem right. And as far as the bagged lunch goes, yeah, there are definitely people who go, all they're there for is whatever minimum amount of money they're going to make, and then they find a way not to do the work. That happens pretty much everywhere. But I have something for you that I think, for me, it's convincing that it doesn't come from any of those possible origins. And that is that forms of this term exist in the military. And in the military, they seem to be older. And in the military, a bagger, we're talking about bagger, B-A-G-G-E-R, is short for dirt bagger, or let's call it S bagger, S being the first letter of the word that means fecal matter. Or, of course, dirt bag or S bag for short. Obviously, the term isn't S bag. It's the thing I can't say on the radio bag. And in the military, especially the Navy, it has exactly the same meaning. It's the kind of person who is constantly trying to get out of work or not do the things that they're capable of and they just don't want to. And all of these are also probably from the much older sandbagger. And a sandbagger, again, is somebody who just doesn't do the job, or they always have excuses about why it's not getting done. And it's especially because they're perfectly capable of doing it. They're just like, meh, I don't want to. So the idea is that you've got these sandbags that you're doing, putting them in the way of actually getting real work done. And this, of course, goes back to at least the 1940s. And so sandbagger becomes dirtbagger and S-bagger. And then just is clipped to bagger in the military before it even leaves that. And as confirmed for me, Ryan, I think it's true. A lot of people who fight fires are ex-military.
4: Oh, yeah, absolutely.
2: So I think that's a really strong path for that to show up among firefighters. go from the military and leap over and be borrowed into the jargon and language, the slang of firefighting.
4: Very interesting. Well, I appreciate it.
3: Ryan, we're grateful for your work.
2: Yeah, absolutely. Thank you.
3: It's really important work there.
2: Doing the hard stuff out there in a world of serious climate issues, but and stay safe.
3: Yeah, we know you're not a bagger.
4: Thank you.
2: Pretty sure. All right, you take care.
3: That's
2: now. Be safe out there.
3: All right, take care.
4: Thank you.
2: Bye-bye.
4: See ya.
3: We're always eager to talk about language in the workplace, and bagger is a great example of that. If you have one, you can always call us, 877-929-9673, or email us, words@waywardradio.org. Hi, you have a way with words.
5: Hi, this is Jeff. I'm in Knoxville, Tennessee.
3: Hey, Jeff.
2: Hi, Jeff.
3: Welcome to the show.
5: Well, thank you so much. I'm glad to be here. It's kind of a phrase that really nobody else in my family remembers, but I remember it from as a kid playing cards with my grandmother, and my mother does not remember it. My sister does not remember it, but my grandmother, whenever she would get a bad hand, whether we were playing crazy eights or king's corners, it didn't really matter, and she had a bad hand, she would just say, "Oh, for crying in a bucket." And it just struck me as funny. It stuck with me this whole time. I talked to my family about it, and they think I'm nuts because they never heard anybody say that before.
3: Hmm. Really?
2: And you just have this great memory of these fun times with your grandma.
5: I do. I would spend the night with her a lot of times and, you know, drink Pepsi out of the bottle and play cards. And sharp cheddar cheese was one of her favorite snacks on crackers. So it was good times.
2: It just sounds like you guys were just painting the town red. she was
5: Absolutely.
2: Debauching you with the cheese and the Coke.
5: That's right. That's right.
2: For crying in a bucket is an established expression. What's confusing about it maybe is that it itself is a different version of the much older for Christ's sake. So it's another one of those minced oaths, and we talk about a lot of them, where to avoid offending someone or avoid, you know, saying the Lord's name in vain, you say something that's roughly similar but isn't actually the offense. So for crying in a bucket is one form of it. For crying out loud is far more common version of it. But people will say for crying in the beer. And they actually cry in this expression a lot of things. Like you cry in a sink, a bathtub, the ocean, a cemetery, the creek, the soup, the dark, the alley, the rain. There's all these different things that you might cry into. But it's an expression of outrage or frustration or surprise, right?
5: Oh, well, that tracks then. That makes sense.
3: Jeff, would you describe her as somebody who would reach for that kind of minced oath rather than say something profane or even more angry?
5: Oh, for sure. Yeah, for sure. I don't think I ever heard her say anything, any bad words whatsoever. But that kind of makes sense that, you know, that would be a phrase that she would use. She was an amazing woman. She lost her husband, my grandfather, in World War II, and then raised three kids on her own, never remarried, was just one of the most resilient people I ever met in my entire life. And, but, you know, really fun to be with, love to play cards and, you know, spend time with family. So, yeah, it was good.
3: Well, I love that those memories of her are preserved in that little phrase. Do you use it yourself?
5: I do. I do, much to my family, my wife and my daughters. You know, they've heard me say it for years, and they think it's cute and kind of funny, but didn't, you know, I think they thought the same thing. I think they were thinking it was, you know, kind of a, oh, for goodness sake, or something like along those lines.
2: Yeah.
5: But didn't really have context to what it might have been.
2: Well, now you know. Now you can go back to people and say, see, I'm not just weird like my grandma.
5: Well, the jury is still out on that. But anyway.
2: I think you're fine, Jeff.
3: Yeah, Jeff, thank you so much for calling.
2: Yeah, we appreciate it. Take care of yourself.
5: Absolutely.
2: Call again sometime,
5: absolutely.
2: All right?
5: Thanks so much.
2: Sure. Bye-bye.
5: Yep, you bet. You guys have a good day.
2: You too.
3: Well, for crying in a bucket, give us a call, 877-929-9673. Kentucky poet and novelist Silas House writes often about growing up in Appalachia, and I wanted to read one of his poems. It's called Cornbread. I like to scoop the meal up by hand, no spoon, so I can feel the grain on my fingers, wonder at the fields that gave it life. I love the splash of egg, the gallop of buttermilk. When I mix all of this, I see my mother cooking for me after a long day bent over stoves, spent serving all of the mean children at the Lilly Elementary School. I see my aunt, cigarette planted firmly between her teeth as she holds the bowl against her belly, eyes on the young and the restless while the cast iron skillet of grease heats in the roaring gas oven. I see my grandmother and every woman before her in my family, and yes, even the occasional man who lowered himself to cook, who secretly enjoyed fingering the meal. And here I am too, time sick once again. If I could go back, I would tell my mother to go, sit down, and rest. I would memorize every word my aunt said as she taught me how to cook, how to live in this world, how to be myself. I would kiss Mama on the forehead and spend time with her at her little wooden table, savoring every bite, listening. I'd ask Granny to tell me that story one more time, please. This is the curse of who we are as a people, always eating our own history, tasting the past.
2: That is such a perfect encapsulation of food and memory. And it evokes my own experience with my own family in Southeast Missouri, which has a lot in common with Appalachia, you know, the cornbread and the skillet, mm-hmm. and even the cigarette dangling while you cook.
3: Mm-hmm. Yeah, this is a poem you can almost smell, right?
2: Yeah, oh yeah, I can smell the bacon fat that you keep in the refrigerator that you pull out to grease the pan with before you pour the cornmeal batter there.
3: Oh, yeah.
2: The poem and the author again.
3: It's Cornbread by Silas House, and it's from his collection called All These Ghosts.
2: We'll link to Silas House's book on our website at waywardradio.org. 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
3: Hi, you have a way with words.
6: Hi, my name is Brianna Green.
3: Hey, Brianna, where are you calling us from?
6: Hi, I live in Jacksonville, Florida.
3: All right. Well, we're glad to have you. What's on your mind today?
6: Yes, I was calling about a term that my family and friends use, but it's something that only my family and friends seem to know about. And it's a term that if I were to use it with new people who I've just met, they have no idea what I'm talking about. So I thought that it would be a good word to call in with, and that is that we call each other weapons, and we use the phrase weaponry or the word weaponry in a way that does not seem to be as common as it is to those of us who are in the know.
3: Now, what does that mean to you?
6: Okay, so we call each other weapons. Like, usually that means that somebody's causing a scene, or they're maybe acting a little bit crazy, or they're doing something weird, kind of like a weirdo. Like, you're being a weirdo. You're being a weapon.
3: Mm-hmm. Oh, mm-hmm. Interesting.
6: Or if there was a scene of sorts of someone just doing something maybe in public, and afterwards we're walking away, we might say something like, that was weaponry.
2: So an instance of being foolish or making a mistake.
6: Usually, yes.
3: Any idea how long you've been saying this or where you picked it up?
6: So I've been saying it ever since I can remember, and I believe so have my parents. It comes from my dad and his family, who are from Long Island, New York. And it seems that anyone who has known my dad for a long time or has grown up around my dad will know what we mean when we say it. They'll know what we're referring to. But unless you're tight with my family, then the average person who we've just met will, if I were to say, oh, that person was being a weapon, or that was weaponry, wasn't it? They will be like, what? Until I then explain that it comes from my dad in Long Island, New York.
2: So, Brianna, let me just ask you, Does your dad have any connection to Ireland or Scotland?
6: Our family is Irish, partially, not fully, yes.
2: But what, are we talking first generation Irish or just further, much further back?
6: No, further back.
2: Okay. The reason I ask, like, even a trip to Ireland or Scotland, because a very similar use of weapon exists in Scotland and Ireland, sometimes in Australia, okay. In the UK. I've got examples of this where people talk about somebody being a weapon. It's often derogatory, kind of the same way that in the U.S. we might call somebody a tool. You know, you're a real weapon. Okay. They might say you're an absolute weapon. But sometimes it's a positive, especially in sports uses, where you call somebody an absolute weapon, meaning that out on the pitch or the field, they're amazing at whatever position they're playing. So other uses of this do exist outside of your family.
6: Great. That's what I was interested in hearing. Maybe similar to it has been used by Chuck Norris, as in, I don't need a weapon. I am one.
2: Love that. Right. Clearly a positive use, right?
6: Exactly.
3: Right before my stepson graduated from college, he kept describing himself as an academic weapon, and his friends were calling themselves academic weapons. And apparently there was a meme going around at the time where you can watch this little video on TikTok where this guy is talking about how he's an academic weapon because he's on the front row of a big lecture class with 700 students in there. And he talks about how he's an academic weapon and let's do this. It's very funny.
6: Okay, I could see it. See, and just another great example of how it can be quite a versatile term.
2: Yeah, the emphatic force, the kind of like the emotional impact of the concept of a weapon is kind of carried through, positive or negative.
6: Right, of course. Thank you so much. I had so much fun. I really appreciate it.
2: All right, bye-bye.
3: Take care.
6: Bye.
3: Well, what's the word or phrase that your family uses? And when you use it, people look at you like, what? Give us a call and let's talk about it, 877-929-9673, or send us an email, words@waywardradio.org. Grant, I was pleased to see that the editors at the Oxford English Dictionary just made a new entry for the word floordrobe.
2: Floor drobe. This is instead of putting your clothes where they belong in the closet or the wardrobe or the drawers, you pile them on the floor.
3: That's right. The dictionary defines it as an untidy heap of discarded clothing left on the floor of a room instead of stored in a wardrobe.
2: Yeah. I think their definition doesn't really do the chaos justice, but okay. Dictionary people, a little straight-laced.
3: I'm glad to have a word for it. Apparently, it's been around since at least 1995.
2: But, how about that?
3: Not that I have a floor drobe or anything.
2: No, really. Sure. We know you've got all kinds of family language that describes the chaos and mess that it just happens when you live and when you live together. 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
2: 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I'm Grant Barrett.
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0: 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My name is Eric Bruckner. Welcome to our refreshed lineup here at WLRH. 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
1: When Abbott Elementary showrunner Justin Halpern wound up back at his parents' house, he discovered that sometimes the best ideas come when everything else falls apart.
3: I remember being dumped, getting in the car, driving to my parents' house, and pulling up and just being like, I can't believe them back here.
1: 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Coming up next.
4: BBC News with Govinda Gill. The Lebanese President Joseph Aoun has condemned Israel's latest round of strikes on southern Lebanon, saying they send a clear message on the next round of negotiations. The attacks killed at least 9 people, including a family of 7. Here's our correspondent, John Donison.
5: This is the deadliest strike in Lebanon by the Israelis since June, when negotiations led to a reduction in tensions between Hezbollah and Israel, which continues to occupy a large part of southern Lebanon. Now, the Lebanese Prime Minister has said that the targets today were not what he called military infrastructure. The Israeli military, for its part, has said that it was targeting Hezbollah positions. I think there is a real danger that this could lead to an escalation.
4: Two powerful earthquakes hundreds of kilometres apart have hit Indonesia. At least 38 people were killed in the island of Flores early on Saturday, with considerable damage reported in the coastal city of Maumere. More details from our Southeast Asia correspondent, Jonathan Head.
6: It was very much what you get with earthquakes, and there are a lot of them in this part of the world. Fortunately, it was early in the morning. We've seen videos of public buildings not quite collapsing, but large chunks of concrete coming down. We saw videos from the port in Maumere, where a large ferry was docked, taking on passengers. People on the gangway there were thrown into the sea when the whole thing collapsed into the water. And a lot of people got on motorbikes and started heading inland, and that's because there were tsunami warnings.
4: The Ukrainian president, Volodymyr Zelensky, has hailed his military's latest long-range missile strikes deep inside Russian territory as a significant achievement following a fresh wave of attacks overnight into Saturday. Tom Bailey reports.
7: In a lengthy social media post, President Zelensky said a Russian electronics and rocket production facility in Samara, around 900 kilometres from the Ukrainian border, as well as a military airfield in Nizhny Novgorod Oblast, around 700 kilometres away, had been among his country's latest targets. He said the strikes had achieved significant results. The regional governor in Samara confirmed a Ukrainian attack, but did not specify what had been hit. President Zelensky said the primary aim of what he describes as Kyiv's long-range sanctions was to disrupt Russia's military capabilities and to make evident to Moscow the need for peace.
4: Britain's Maritime Trade Operations Centre, which monitors international shipping routes, says a commercial vessel has been struck by an unknown projectile in the Strait of Hormuz. All crew are reportedly safe. It's the latest in a series of such incidents in the strategically important waterway at the heart of the current Iran conflict. World News from the BBC. The World Health Organization has warned of the risk of Ebola spreading across borders after the disease was detected in a sixth province in the east of the Democratic Republic of Congo. Officials say Uganda remains at risk even as it undergoes a 42-day monitoring period after its last imported case was discharged. The WHO says population movement and mass displacement could further spread the disease. Reports from Nigeria say at least 20 people have been killed in intercommunal clashes in Niger State. A lawmaker for Borgu constituency says more than 300 families have fled to neighbouring Kebbi State. Friday's violence has deepened insecurity in Niger State. The Taliban authorities in Afghanistan have been celebrating the fifth anniversary since their return to power in Kabul. Armoured vehicles took part in a parade outside the former United States Embassy, displaying banners and the white jihadist Taliban flag. Ian McWilliam reports.
8: Taliban officials say they brought peace to Afghanistan with the chaotic departure of United States and international forces in 2021. While the bombings and terror attacks the Taliban themselves carried out in the past have largely ended, the cost has been immense. They're accused of multiple human rights abuses, particularly the severe repression of women and girls, and also strict controls on the media and free speech. Unemployment and extreme poverty are widespread because of international isolation. There are also indications of growing opposition. There have been a number of recent assassinations of Taliban officials in northeastern Afghanistan, where their former rivals were always strongest.
4: An easing of temperatures across Europe has been helping firefighters tackling blazes from France in the west to Greece in the east. In southwestern France, officials say they're getting on top of a fire in the Lyon region, which spread overnight, fanned by unpredicted winds. Storms are expected later on Saturday. BBC News.
1: 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You're listening to This Old House Radio Hour. I'm Jen Largis. Gas or charcoal? It's the backyard debate that's launched a million arguments. Charcoal diehards swear nothing beats the flavor. Gas fans say convenience wins every time. So who's right? James Beard, award-winning chef and food writer Kenji Lopez-Alt, settles it once and for all. So Kenji, which is better, a gas or a charcoal grill?
9: I was a charcoal fanatic for a long time until I got a gas grill myself and then realized how much easier it is. You know, so I would say charcoal is better, but it's more of a commitment. You know, gas is nice because you just switch it on and then you're ready to cook. You know, you can get higher heat, you can get better flavor out of charcoal. But as someone with two little kids, the convenience of gas is really nice to have also.
1: That's the ticket. It's the kids that are hungry right now. I've got two of those myself and dinner needs to come fast. Is there any specific reason to choose one over the other, other than convenience?
9: Yeah, well, I think you got to think about when you're going to be using it and what kind of lifestyle you have. So if you've got like the deck and you have the space for a gas grill and it's going to make your weeknight dinners easier, then I think go for the gas grill. But if you're just going to be using it on the weekends or like hosting parties, I think charcoal's a better choice because you're going to get better flavor out of it. All that said, I think charcoal grills in general are much cheaper. A gas grill, you can get really cheap ones, but the cheap ones are not going to work very well. They're not going to distribute heat very evenly. You're going to end up with hot and cold spots. Some of them won't deliver enough heat, you know? So like, it's very common that inexpensive gas grills, like you just don't get a very high BTU output. So it makes it really hard to sear things and get like a nice brown crust on things. A lot of the more inexpensive grills are made from materials that aren't really made to withstand more than like a season or two outside, you know? So unless right. You're very careful about how you store it, it's going to rust and those metal parts are going to just kind of corrode away. Good gas grill is going to be expensive and you're going to want like a stainless steel one from a reputable brand because it should last you a long time.
1: And when you're thinking about what you're going to put on the grill, is one more versatile than the other?
9: I'd say a gas grill is more versatile in the sense that you'll end up cooking more meals from it, I think, because it's so convenient to turn on and off. You know, when I'm cooking with charcoal, I'm like the kind of person that doesn't want to waste any of that heat. You know, it's like I spend time lighting up coals. I spend like half an hour waiting for it to get hot. And so I'm going to plan my meal around like grilling something really hot and fast at the start when they're at their hottest. For me, like lighting the coals is a commitment. The gas grill, I can turn it on, like cook some chicken, cook whatever, and then turn it off, you know, and it's just like cooking indoors. So you're going to use the gas more.
1: If someone is charcoal curious, what do they need to know about sort of the learning curve?
9: The first thing is like learning how to set up a fire properly. So with the vast majority of things you're going to cook on a charcoal grill, you want to set up like a fire that has zones, either putting all of your coals on one side and leaving the other side empty, or 2/3 of your coal on one side and 1/3 of your coals on the other side, so that you have hot and cool zones so that if something's cooking too quickly, you can slide it over. Something like it looks like it's burning or it's dripping too much fat, you can just kind of slide it around to the cooler part. So generally when I'm cooking on charcoal, I plan on only using half the surface of whatever grill I'm cooking on. The other part is simply lighting it. I spent many years using lighter fluid before I just bought a chimney, which is essentially a heavy gauge aluminum tube with a cage sort of towards the bottom, and you just pour the charcoal in the top. It gets stopped by the cage, and then you put a piece of paper underneath, and the heat rises from the coals, and that pulls air up through the bottom, and that just kind of lights from the bottom up, and you're good to go.
1: Perfect. So heating zones, how to light it, anything else we need to know?
9: Gas grills, they put out a very consistent heat, which means that if you leave the lid open, a lot of that heat dissipates. With a gas grill, if you want to get the hottest cooking temperature possible, like you want to put your food on there and then close the lid to trap the heat. Whereas with a charcoal grill, it's almost the opposite. So with the charcoal grill, the more oxygen the coals are getting, the hotter they're going to burn. If you close the lid on a charcoal grill and you close the vents, there's no air circulation in there at all. And so your coals are going to start to die out. So if I'm searing a steak on gas, I'll keep the lid closed as much as possible. Whereas if I'm doing it on charcoal, I'll actually keep it open as much as possible.
1: Is there a big difference between lump and briquette charcoal?
9: They're both made from the same basic materials. They both should be pure carbon, but briquettes are compressed a lot more than lump charcoal is. And so what that means effectively is that for the same volume, you're going to get a longer, more steady burn with the briquettes because they're consistent, they're very dense, and so they burn pretty slowly. However, because lump charcoal, it's more porous, it's not as dense, it actually burns a lot hotter, but they tend to burn out a little faster. If I had to choose only one fuel source, I would choose briquettes just because I find them to be more predictable and more versatile.
1: And what are your thoughts on the new outdoor grills, like the pizza ovens, the electric smokers, things like that?
9: I think they're great. I love my pizza oven. And I actually prefer the ones that run on gas. I just turn it on. I know the pizza oven's going to be up to like 900 degrees in about 20 minutes. It just makes it so much more convenient. There are certain, you know, things that require a lot, like really high heat that you just can't do indoors. So pizza ovens, you know, getting like a really good outdoor walk range, like for me, changed the way I cook a lot. I love all that stuff.
1: What I'm gathering, Kenji, is that you're team gas, which is somewhat unexpected.
9: A little, yeah. On a day when I really want to spend the time outside and hang out grilling, that's when I'll do coal. Yeah, on weekdays, it's probably gas.
1: Well, Kenji, thank you so much for being with us. We appreciate this perspective and this information.
9: Yeah. And if you want to send a team over and help me plan and build an outdoor kitchen, I'm always game for that.
1: So. Only if you make us dinner. We'll trade you some really amazing cooking for some sawdust.
9: Deal. Thanks for having me.
1: That was Kenji Lopez Alt. For more grilling tips and tricks, you can watch him on YouTube. Right now, we're answering your home improvement and DIY questions. You can call us at 877-864-7460. That's 877-864-7460. Or you can leave us a voicemail anytime. Hello, you're on This Old House Radio Hour.
10: Hi, I'm Val. I'm from Atlanta.
1: And Val, what's your question today?
10: Yeah, I've started taking care of my parents' older home. It's approximately mid-70s construction. And we're starting to get towards doing some, you know, bigger projects around the house, like replacing a roof, doing siding. I'm wondering what I should be looking out for next with a house that's getting about 50 years old. So should I be looking out for electrical, other outdoor things? What should I look out for?
1: Great question. We've got Zach Detmore, a general contractor for the show, on the line with us here to help. Zach, this is a tough one. Those are big projects that he's mentioning and trying to figure out how to prioritize those when probably a lot of them need attention.
11: Yeah, probably. Is this a maintenance-related thing or a cosmetic? What?
1: This is for funsies.
11: Yeah, this is just fill the time.
10: Well, I do have some concerns about some of the build qualities of the house. Like when we were replacing the carpet in one of the rooms, we found a bunch of the old carpet blades under the carpet. So I have some concerns about the build quality of the home. I'd say overall, it's mostly like maintenance things I would just like to stay on top of. And of course, you know, aesthetics would also be nice. We did replace the siding. That is one big thing we've done.
11: Nice. So your house is at the age where large sort of like full gut ripping of pipes out of the wall shouldn't really be necessary for quite some time. So you're good there. You know, in general, the electric is probably in decent enough shape. You may want to do things like upgrade the service because, you know, the amount of power we draw nowadays is often higher than whatever the electrical panel was when you put the house in. People are putting car chargers in, they're putting heat pumps in. The circuitry through the house could be a little stretched. So that's one thing, but that you can sort of tackle those things as issues or additional power is required.
12: The roof is a tricky one because a lot of times if you call a roofer to come check out your roof, they say you need a roof.
11: That's true.
10: Yeah, I've heard multiple different things. I've heard some that have suggested a repair and some that have suggested a full replacement. So yeah. I'm not really sure where to go through from there.
11: Sure.
12: How do you navigate that situation when you yourself do not know what is required, but the professional you're calling to assess it is obviously interested in having the work?
11: Yeah, that's a great question.
12: See how nice I said that?
11: I think that's good. Well, in general, you probably have an asphalt shingle roof, correct?
10: Yes, it's 3-tab.
11: All right. So symptoms to look for are going to be when you start seeing more asphalt and less granules.
12: Granules.
11: Did I say it right?
12: Yeah.
11: All right, pal.
12: You
11: stick with me. I've had 16 beers so far during this recording.
12: 5 coffees later.
11: The coffees aren't working, Val. So the granules are going to get sort of shed and washed away into your gutters. And eventually you'll start seeing sort of exposed asphalt. You're going to see it really obviously probably about 6 years after the roof should have been replaced. So in general, there is... You know, you might be just fine if you don't see that happening. The other thing to look for is nails popping out. So if you look at the roof and it looks flat and smooth, you're probably okay. If you see bumps and what looks like nail popping, then it's probably time to replace it. You can have different situations. Like if there's an attic and there's no visibility to the underside of the roof, you won't be able to see the leaks. But if you have an exposed attic that you can kind of pop your head up into quarterly and make sure there's no leaks, then you can let that thing get pretty bad
12: quarterly
11: before it starts, leaking on you. You know what I mean?
12: It'll start popping into my attic quarterly.
11: Yeah. I wouldn't stress out too much about the roof because it is, you know, there's so many roofers who are willing to fix them that, you know.
10: Yeah.
12: It sounds like Val is trying to be a good steward of the home. And I think that there's a lot of people who just wait for something to break in order to address any major issues, and they get caught off guard, and it's very stressful because it usually needs to get fixed very quickly. It sounds like you're assessing your home in a way that you would see things pop up if something starts to go wrong and be ready to be on the offense instead of defense.
11: That's fair.
10: Okay, yeah.
11: And I would say any sort of homeowner checklist that is available either on thisoldhouse.com or online. If you just sort of run through that on your house, that'll give you like a to-do list of what fails on most houses. And then you can just sort of run through yours. And then any questions you have, bring a professional in, get their take. And if you feel like this person is trustworthy and they're not just trying to sell you a roof, take their advice, get it taken care of. I think just by the nature of you putting this call in, you're doing the right thing. You got this, Val. You don't need us.
10: Thank you.
11: All right. Well, take care, Val. Thank you so much for calling.
10: Thank you for having me.
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14: Hi, I'm Tom Antoine, and I'm calling from Port Washington, Wisconsin.
1: Hey, Tom, what's your question today?
14: I have a patio outside of the back door of our house that's currently crushed red granite, and I'm looking for advice on installing a brick patio.
1: All right. We've got Zach Detmore, general contractor for the show, and the show's mason, Mark McCullough, here to help. Guys, we want to upgrade to a brick patio. What do you think?
11: Well, what do you got, Mark? I was just going to say, get out your jumping jack and then start laying bricks on top of that. But I have a feeling you're going to say that's incorrect.
15: No. Okay,
1: moving on
15: I'm
1: to Mark McCullough
15: you.
1: Then.
15: Yes, that's right. You haven't seen my portfolio. So Zach... You're not wrong. You're not wrong. Of course, the question is going to be, how deep is that gravel? And I'm going to steal something from our friend Morrow and call it PPP, but prep paver and not prep paint. And I think I put an extra prep in there, but that's how I roll.
1: The yeah. Four P's of paver.
11: The P's of pavers.
15: Yes. So for me, 8 inches of gravel, and this can be a misconception because it really is different all over the country. But if you go 8 inches of gravel, you're providing enough drainage. You're providing the drainage we need. On top of that, we use fabric paper because on top of that, we're going to use a stone dust or a sand. And if we don't have that paper, the material, whether it's sand or stone dust, is going to be washed into that gravel, and you're going to have dips and valleys all over the patio. So you want to make sure you have those components in place, leaving enough room for the brick paver, which should be minimum, I think, is two and a quarter or 2 3/4 in between those two measurements for a true paver. So you'll have to do the math from the 8 inches of gravel, fabric paper is nothing, and then an inch of stone dust or sand. Some people want to say it's 2 inches. We never use 2 inches because it actually gives you too much play. And when you compact that stone dust or that sand, the sand is going to be a concrete sand, so it's going to be a heavier sand with bigger aggregate in it. But when you get the... your hand tamper or some type of tamping device on that material, it really compacts nicely. And then again, leave the space for the brick and you should be good to go. I know out in Milwaukee, and I could be wrong about this, but there's a lot of clay out there which would make for hard digging. Am I correct?
14: Yes, that's correct. Yeah.
15: Yeah. So that's why I think Zach and I are both pretty happy with the fact that you already have the gravel in there because the dig out... is a ton of work in that area, but completely viable and possible to do.
1: What's he need to keep in mind about slope if this is near the house?
15: So great question, Jen. Very important. And I'll state the obvious by saying slope away from the house. You never want to slope into the house.
16: A typical pitch is 1/4 inch per foot, and that is usually very unnoticeable, certainly on your feet, but also to the eye.
14: A few years ago, I trenched all of my rain gutters to the far corner of my yard, and I do get water pooling in this patio area because it's my house, then the patio, then a flower bed in my driveway. I put a Y connection underground and thought someday I could put a drain on this patio. Is that still possible if I do a brick patio with the gravel base?
16: Yes, drains are always good. Sometimes people, you know, will live with the pitch other than a drain if they have that ability. Use gravity as much as possible. So if you have a steep hill or thereabouts or just a downgrade, that's where you want to pitch everything to. But if you have a drain in its central, that just makes things a little more complicated because now you have to take four corners of that patio and pitch it into the drain wherever you might place it. But I would definitely do some due diligence on the whereabouts that pitch would go.
17: Man, you're really thinking ahead with this digging, and you're getting water away already. You're on the ball.
12: I was going to say, he's already trenching things.
17: What a guy. He's got just a random Y hanging out. He doesn't need us. He just wanted to chat. He just wanted a little chit-chat.
16: We have questions for you.
17: Yeah. What are these Ys made out of?
16: Exactly.
17: Why is my hair receding?
16: Oh, hey, let's not bring up
12: wrong Y.
17: That kind of Y?
12: Not that kind
16: of
12: Y.
16: We're not talking about chromosomes. I'm out.
17: All right.
12: Yeah. Oh, Thomas, it's a Y chromosome.
16: I'm trying to use my headphones to cover my bald spot now. Just that strap.
12: All right, Thomas, we wish you luck with it.
17: Take care, Thomas. You got this.
14: Okay, thank you. Thank you for having me on.
16: Thank you.
1: Call us now to have your home improvement or DIY question answered. 877-864-7460. That's 877-864-7460. Or leave us a voicemail anytime. 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
18: Good morning. This is Paul from St. Paul.
1: Hi, Paul from St. Paul. How are you doing today?
18: Well, sun's out, birds are singing.
1: Perfect. And what's your question for us?
18: Well, I'm strategizing a full bathroom remodel. In other words, a complete tear out, not just a refresh. And I'm looking to mitigate my costs without insulting the contractor or getting a divorce.
1: I like your

0: Well, this is Zach from St. Zach. I think you're doing a beautiful job of painting a picture of this place. I feel like I'm there right now, right, Jen?
1: I do.
0: I'm just getting pulled in by, are you like a spoken word poet or something?
2: No, but I used to be an old social studies teacher, so I'm used to telling stories.
0: Oh, all right.
1: Good. He's got some practice.
0: I'm locked in. Was there even a question here?
2: I'm going all the way down the rabbit hole. So I'm looking to do the walls around the tub and shower with acrylic panels and replace the one sink vanity with a two sink vanity. So I have two big questions. One is, what's the best backing board for the acrylic wall panels? And two, am I going to have to vent that second sink separately?
0: Good questions. So the great thing about acrylic is it's monolithic, right? As long as you are sealing the corners and the bottom where it meets the shower pan properly, you shouldn't have any problems. Therefore, the substrate is a lot less important than if you were tiling it. I don't think it's something you really need to stress about. Use a product maybe you've used before that you're comfortable with, like some sort of cementitious backer. I like using a foam-based product because it's just a lot lighter, a lot easier to cut, and it doesn't leave all those granulars on the floor. You know what I'm talking about, Jen, where you're just...
1: It's a mess, yeah. Now, what about his question about venting the second sink?
0: So I'm not a plumber, but I will tell you, you got to vent everything, but they can share a vent. But there is codes that dictate how far away from the vent you must be. And I can't really speak to that because whatever I say will be wrong.
2: Well, what about, they have what are called air admittance valves.
0: Sure.
2: Are you familiar with those?
0: Oh boy, am I.
1: Are you?
0: I use them all the time. Basically what an air admittance valve is, you know, the point of a vent is to let air in. So instead of going glug, glug, glug, it just smoothly runs out of the pipe. So basically it's just a one-way valve that'll let air get sucked into the pipe. And if there was a backup, let water shoot out. They do go bad and then you need to swap them.
1: Okay.
0: But
1: so you have to be able to access it.
0: Like in a decade.
1: Yeah.
0: So yeah, there's nothing wrong with those, but you just need to check with your municipality to see if they allow them. For example, when I started construction in New Jersey, they were not allowed and now they are allowed. You know, I'm a big proponent of not doing your own plumbing. I rarely see a DIY plumbing job that I think, yeah, I'd want that in my house, you know?
2: Yeah.
0: I don't do plumbing in my house, full disclosure. I know how to do it. I've gotten myself out of a pinch here or there, but they do a nice tidy job. And it's one of those things that can be pretty expensive if it goes wrong, right?
2: Well, the new sink is going to be about 28 inches away. And I didn't necessarily want to have it plumbed like a kitchen sink because I didn't know if it would drain. But then if it doesn't, that can just be my wife's sink.
0: She's not shaving in the sink. What do you care?
2: Well, and see, the other big consideration is, of course, I don't want to necessarily bring a contractor in when I'm done tearing out and doing prep and have him look at me and say, oh, yeah, I wouldn't have done it that way. I'm going to have to tear all that out.
0: If you brought in a general like me, doesn't matter what, how good you are, I'm going to say, well, this is all got to go, man. You know, I got a boat to pay for, right?
2: But yeah.
0: If you bring in a plumber and the scope of work is just the plumbing, they don't even need to know whether you're the contractor or not. Their scope of work is limited to the plumbing only. So you're just going to say the scope of work is this drain here, da, da, da. Here's the pan. You make sure you have the vanity selected. You have all the materials. So there's no questions because they don't want to work with someone who's going to say, oh, you know, you came in and you put the drains in and now the vanity's higher. I got to cut it out. I got to charge you more. So if you seem organized and you have all the answers, you'll be good to go. And they're not going to charge you a premium for working with only a diminished scope of work because they only tackle that diminished scope of work. So I think you'll be just fine with that approach.
1: Paul from St. Paul seems very buttoned up. He seems like he's got his ducks in a row. And so, Paul, do you think we saved your marriage then?
2: Well, you know what? Give me a call or maybe I'll call back in about 4 months and let you know.
1: Paul, we'll check back.
0: If he calls back at 6 months, we didn't save his marriage.
1: At 6 months, we know we really didn't help him. We did him a disservice. Paul, we wish you luck with it.
2: Thank you. Bye.
1: You can call us now with your home improvement questions at 877-864-7467.

0: 760. That's 877-864-7460. We're going to head over to, let's go to line one. Hello, you're on This Old House Radio Hour.
1: Hi, Jen. This is Christy Munden in Los Angeles, California.
0: Hi, Christy. What's your question today?
1: Well, I have a lovely old duplex, 1924, in the heart of Los Angeles. And you can hear my cat, by the way, sorry. She wants to be part of the conversation.
0: Of course.
1: And so I need to do the electrical work on the building. Mm-hmm. The panels need upgraded. And my biggest question is, do I need to do the rewiring at the same time? Is that like the smart way to do it? I believe it's all knob and tube. I have not really verified this, but whenever I've done any work on the building, I've been told it's knob and tube, and if I don't mess with it too much, it's fine. And I don't really have any issues with my electricity. I want to put in a electric car charger upgrade as well, so I need to have that voltage available. Mm-hmm. There we go. So that's my question.
0: Absolutely. Well, we've got Zach Detmore, a general contractor for the show, and Heath Eastman, the show's electrician, here to help us out. This is your favorite question.
2: Yeah.
1: No, I bet. Well, mine too.
2: When they say, you know, when you have a hammer, everything looks like a nail. So I'm going to go ahead and say, when you're a contractor, you may as well just fix everything at once.
3: It's just easier, right?
2: It's just easier. And yeah. You know, we've got bills to pay, you know?
1: Wait, so do I. So do
0: wrong
1: I.
0: Wrong answer. Yeah. Yeah.
2: Our bill.
0: That's right, Christy.
2: So, unfortunately, I think, although it's nice to delay an eventual expenditure, especially if it's knob and tube, it makes sense to do it all at once. But obviously, that factors into what it costs and how much you're willing to invest into the house. But, what do you think, Heath?
3: Budget's always the biggest factor, right?
1: House is like a boat, right? You just pour a lot of money into it and get a lot of pleasure out of it, hopefully.
0: The most true thing I've ever heard.
3: So I guess one of the first questions that I have for you, Christy, is do you own both sides of the duplex?
1: Oh, yeah. It's mine. I live on one side and rent out the other side.
3: Great. So my guess would be if you wanted to start with the service, that would be a great starting point. You can probably just do that to begin with. If you want to check with a local electrician, make sure that's okay. You can always contact the authority having jurisdiction, which is a fancy word for probably the electrical inspector in town, to see if they would allow that. But as far as connecting the other stuff back to it, sometimes they may or may not. It depends if what they have for their own rules. But starting with the service is a perfect idea. Get everything upgraded on the outside as well as the two new panels, one on each side, if that's what you're looking to do. And then you can expand from there as you need to and make the repairs so you have that starting point for installing the new circuits with the new breakers. If it's an option, yeah. Like Zach said, I'd love to replace everything at once and get rid of the knob and tube. But that's time-consuming
1: and
3: expensive.
1: Would I?
3: Yeah.
1: Am I going to have to open up all my, you know, plaster walls on the inside, or is that something they can do from the outside if I end up doing the rewiring?
3: You probably have to make a couple of holes somewhere.
2: Yeah, certainly.
3: Especially on a 1924 home based on the framing. Around here, we might have some balloon framing where you can snake up the outside, but at that point, probably not. You're not ripping everything open, but you are probably going to have to make a few holes here and there to snake some wires in.
2: And that's tough if you're working around a tenant who's occupying the space. It makes it just layers complexity onto the whole project.
3: Yeah, it really does.
1: Exactly. That's it. It is the complexity of it. Like that kind of overwhelms me when I think about it. So
2: yeah, I would try and lay over a lapse in occupancy if possible, just so I don't have to deal with, you know, that TV was brand new. It got some dust in it. Now I got to buy, the type of thing.
0: You've never heard any of that.
2: Yeah.
3: That sounds familiar.
0: That came straight from the core of you.
2: How many TVs I bought for no reason.
1: Well, thank God there's sort of a dime a dozen right now.
2: So. Yeah, that's true.
0: Anyway,
1: well, good. That's super helpful. And I do need two separate panels, don't I? I mean, that's the only way that can operate.
3: It's the best way to go if you can, one on either side. It would be perfect. I mean, whether it's required or not depends if it's a single address or two addresses. I don't know if you have two electric meters or one for the property.
1: Yes.
3: Two? Yeah.
1: Yes, I do.
3: Once that's done, then you have room to grow and repair as needed. So that's a great first step. And the nice thing is I really think you can do this in stages.
1: Excellent. You make it sound so easy.
2: It's very easy from here.
3: From here, it's a piece of cake. But doing the work is a different story.
1: But that's exactly the advice I needed, guys. I can't thank you enough.
0: Heath Eastman, stamp of approval.
3: I would say, yeah. If you always can do it at once, it's great to just rip the Band-Aid off and get it done. But I think getting the service done is the big first step. Then you can add the EV charger and make other repairs as you can.
1: Okay, sounds good.
0: Christy, thank you so much for your call.
1: I don't know if you had two more minutes. Do you have a minute more, Jen? No, because I want to ask about the fuse boxes. Is there a way that I would be having panels and fuse boxes? I'll ask the electrician that comes. Never mind.
3: Yeah, have them take a look, but those will probably go away as well, ideally.
1: Good. Okay, excellent. All right, very good. Thank you, guys.
2: Bye-bye, nice, Christy.
0: If you have a question for us, you can leave us a voicemail on our hotline, 877-864-7460, and we can answer your question next time. Coming up, author Justin Halpern shows you his old house.
4: My parents still live in the house. I can't imagine either one of them ever leaving it. It would be really strange for that house to leave my family. It would mortally wound me, or maybe just make me feel very mortal, because it would be this changing of eras.
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2: 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I'm Jen Largis. Coming up, the drywall secrets that make repairs disappear. But first, we head to San Diego, California, where a bad breakup sent author Justin Halpern back to his childhood home. What felt like a step backward gave him the space to reconnect with his father, create an iconic TV series, and change the course of his life forever.
3: My name is Justin Halpern. I'm a writer, and this is my old house. My house, when I was growing up, is a small ranch-style home, white, a pitched roof, and a little yard out in front in this area of San Diego called Point Loma, which is a big naval community. There was always an ocean breeze, and my father was in the Navy, and he was connected to the sea. That was something that he really loved about the house, is that it still smelled and felt like the life he had just been living. Growing up, we were constantly fighting over space. It had two bedrooms and two bathrooms. Me and my three brothers shared a bedroom or my dad's office, and then my parents had their bedroom. We'd always try to sneak into our parents' bathrooms. It was like one of those scenes from a movie where they only have like a minute to get the heist done before the cops come. The house had a lot of wood paneling in it. Linoleum floors, carpet down one hallway, and then hardwood, a lot of mixed material. It made no sense. You walk into the house, you step in a living room, and the first thing you see is this poster called Indian Corns of North America. And it's just different varieties of corn. And I was like, why do you have this? For 25 years, this has hung in the most prime location in my house, in that living room. But the funniest part about the house is that my dad loves ducks. There's a sculpture of a duck and there's a carved wooden duck, all these like duck tchotchkes. There was no deeper meaning. There was nothing behind it. He was just like, I like ducks. My earliest memory is actually being in the front yard of that house. And my dad had an Alfa Romeo Spider. And one day I said to him when I was three, can I wash your car? I think he was just like, yeah, go for it. I thought you wash a car the same way my parents would fill up my tub, which is you fill it with water. So I grabbed the hose and I started filling the Alfa Romeo Spider up with water. After about 10 minutes, he came outside and saw what was happening, looked at me, and he turned off the water, and then he walked up the street, and I didn't see him again for like 3 or 4 hours. My dad grew up as a sharecropper in Kentucky, and while he doesn't feel like he faced a lot of anti-Semitism, when he came out to California and he went to buy this house in 1970, on the deed, it said, you cannot sell this house to blacks or Jews. And he's Jewish. So when he was buying the house and he saw that on the deed, my dad had lost a lot of family members in the Holocaust, and he was not going to like hide his Judaism. So he was clear about it. And the guy was fine with it, and he sold it to my dad. But that was really important to him, and it was something he repeated to us. he says it often that it felt like a miracle. I lived in that house from when I was born through my first 2 years of college. It was a space I was ready to leave. I moved to Los Angeles, was dating my now wife. She lived in San Diego, and we were doing long distance, which sucked. And I gave up my apartment and we broke up. Like, I remember being dumped, getting in the car. I remember driving to my parents' house and pulling up in that driveway and just being like, I can't believe that I'm back here. And I was also really worried about what my dad was gonna say, whether he was gonna let me do it. And he did. The bedroom that I had when I was a kid, he had turned it into a small library. I would put my air mattress in that room, blow it up every night and sleep on it, and then he put it away in the morning. And I thought I was gonna hate it, but it actually felt like a safe place where I could get my stuff together, and it made me love the house again. My parents still live in the house. I can't imagine either one of them ever leaving it. It would be really strange for that house to leave my family. It would mortally wound me, or maybe just make me feel very mortal, because it would be this changing of eras, and I think it would make me reckon with a lot of things about my own mortality that I'm not ready to do yet. I think home means to me a place where you can walk in and feel loved, and it's because of the people in it. I think that's what I try to take from that house and put in my own. The fondness I have for that house is just for my relationships with the people inside of it. It could have been any house. There was nothing so specific about it, and yet everything is specific about it. Every single inch of that house has something attached to it, memory or just a feeling. That's because of all of the time I spent with the people I love the most in that space.
2: That was Justin Halpern. His debut novel, Get Lost, is out now from Hachette Books. Do you ever wonder about the stuff in your house, where it actually came from? Marketplace's David Brancaccio did some digging, and what he found is stranger than you'd think. This is the secret history of your home.
4: Tonight, you'll turn on your lights without a second thought. Probably the easiest thing you'll do all day is to flip your light switch from off to on. But that light was born from one of the great lies in business history, and a rivalry so vicious, it ended in an execution. For most of human history, night ended the day. Light meant burning something. Animal fat in stone lamps, that's how the cave painters worked. Then candles, fat around a wick. Then for a century, the bright, clean flame of whale oil, a reading light hunted from 60-ton animals, nearly a quarter million sperm whales driven to the edge of extinction for lamplight. The electric light was not Edison's idea. Inventors had chased it for decades. Everyone knew the prize, a glowing filament sealed in glass, but no one could make one that lasted. So, in September 1878, the 31-year-old wizard of Menlo Park, Thomas Edison, summons reporters to his lab and announces that he's solved it. Gaslight obsolete in 6 weeks. When I am through, he says, only the rich will be able to afford candles. Natural gas stocks crashed overnight. J.P. Morgan rushes in the money, but one problem, it wasn't true. No working bulb, no filament. The announcement was a bluff to stall his competitors, spook the gas industry, and shake loose more funding. This was Theranos-level fraud, 19th-century style, unless Edison and his team, he called them the Muckers, could pull off the impossible. Let me tell you, they burned everything, thousands of materials, one after the other, glowing and dying in glass, platinum, cardboard, fishing line, coconut fiber, human hair. They pulled whiskers from a lab assistant's beard. Ouch. Over a year of failure. Then, October 1879, a carbonized cotton thread glows for 13 and a half hours. Months later, a sliver of bamboo burns for 1,200. The lie was now the truth. On New Year's Eve, 1880, 3,000 people ride out to Menlo Park to watch it glow. D2 Edison has the whole system. Generators, cables, socket switches, and Pearl Street Station lights up Manhattan's financial district. He's winning. until he isn't. Because Edison's direct current has a fatal flaw. It can't travel more than about a mile. His rivals, George Westinghouse and a former Edison employee named Nikola Tesla, have alternating current, which can cross whole regions. Edison is losing on the physics, so he goes to war on fear. His allies stage public demonstrations, electrocuting stray dogs, a horse, a calf, with Westinghouse's current to teach America that AC kills. And in 1890, the campaign reaches its darkest point. Edison lends his support to using a Westinghouse generator for something brand new, the electric chair. August 6, 1890, a convicted murderer named William Kemmler becomes the first human being executed by electricity. It's botched, horribly. The first jolt doesn't kill. They do it again. Witnesses flee the room, and George Westinghouse, whose machine was used against his will, says it plainly. They would have done better with an axe. The spectacle stained everyone, Edison most of all, and he lost the war anyway. AC, alternating current, won. His own board adopted it and dropped his name. Edison General Electric became simply General Electric. He refused to enter a GE plant for 30 years. People will forget, he said, that my name ever was connected with anything electrical. He was magnificently wrong, but it's the light bulb that's the only thing most people know about him still. So tonight, click. In that half second of light, a lie that came true, a bamboo thread, and a war that gave us both the modern grid and the electric chair. And that's the secret history of your home. I'm David Brancaccio. Back to you, Jen.
2: Thanks, David. Curious about what's in your home? You can call us at 877-864-7460 and tell us what you want to know. Moving day is almost here, and if you've lived in your apartment for a while, chances are your walls are telling a story. Before you hand over the keys, drywall expert Lydia Crowder, known online as Drywall Shorty, is here to share the secrets to making those holes disappear and not your security deposit. So, Lydia, what do most people get wrong with patching drywall?
5: Well, most people try to keep it small. You know, say you have a little hole and you're like, all I'm going to do is patch this little tiny area and keep it tiny. What that does is it actually draws more attention to the spot because it is so small and you tend to go a little heavier. You get really heavy patches. It's really good to feather outside of the area. And it draws your eye outside, and feathering into the existing drywall is really important when it comes to patches.
2: So really extending that area out to sort of smooth a larger area so your eye isn't drawn just to that one targeted spot.
5: Exactly. Yeah. Because a lot of people will be like, oh, it's just small. I'm going to do just this area. Mm-hmm. And then what happens is that looks completely different. Your eye catches it every time. The light hits it just right. And it's like a glaring mistake shining in your face every time you walk into the room. So yes. Going larger, I know it sounds counterproductive, but it actually can help hide those patches a lot better in your walls.
2: Absolutely. So if you're patching a hole for the first time and you're headed to the store, what kind of tools or materials do you need to pick up?
5: Yeah, so first thing we need to pick up is a pan. So that is going to be holding our compound. We need to get a knife. I recommend a variety of sizes so you can kind of feather out your patch. So I would say a 6, an 8, and a 10 should be perfect. And I don't recommend anything plastic. Plastic is just really difficult to work with. The pans, the knives, anything like that, you're going to be struggling to get a good finish with those. They don't have the flexibility or the sharpness of, say, a metal blade and a metal pan.
2: Okay.
5: So I typically don't recommend plastic at all to anyone for anything.
2: Okay.
5: You're going to need tape. I recommend paper tape. I do not recommend mesh tape. That's the sticky stuff. People tend to gravitate towards that. That has to go with a chemical set compound. Mm. It does not work with any ready-mix compound. So I recommend paper tape. It's a lot easier to work with, even though it doesn't seem like it. And then I would recommend you also need a chemical set mud, because that's what we're going to do our heavy filling with. And then you're going to need a ready mix mud. Those are softer, sand easier, a little easier to work with. And that's what we do all of our taping and coat work with.
2: Mm-hmm. And is this the right time to also grab some sort of sanding block or sandpaper?
5: Oh, 100%. I totally forgot about sanding. So yes, grab that sanding block or some sandpaper. I recommend 220 grit or higher. Anything lower than that really can get too aggressive.
6: That's my least favorite part. The sanding part.
5: No sanding.
6: So those are the materials that you need to grab at the store when you're coming home to make a patch. I know a really common way we make marks on our drywall is, you know, somebody puts something adhesive up, and when you go to peel it off, it takes that first layer right with it. How easy is that to repair?
5: That's a pretty easy repair. I typically would come in with something like a soft joint compound, so USG plus 3, a spackle compound, something like that, because you need to fill the layer that took off. So if you paint right over that, what you're going to do is you're going to see that shape or that spot where you ripped that layer off, because it's going to be shallow. So the first thing you need to do is get it to the same consistency, same height of the existing drywall. So you can do that with plus 3, spackle, anything like that. Give it a light sand, prime it first. You always want to prime your repairs, and then go ahead and paint that back in.
6: What about if you're working with a larger hole, let's say the size of a baseball or larger? What else do you need?
5: Yeah, so we're going to need a piece of drywall board, and you can usually find small pieces about 2 by 2 feet, somewhere around there. Typically, walls are going to be 1/2 inch. Ceilings are sometimes 5/8. If you're in a multifamily, all of your walls that are adjoining another property should be 5/8. I would start first with cutting out that baseball size hole into a square. And then I would take a piece of drywall and just go ahead and match it up to that size of that hole. And then I would take 2 small pieces of wood, and we're going to put that back into that hole that we made. And then we're going to screw from the drywall into the wood. So that wood is going to become our backing for our patch that we made. So then we're going to take that piece of drywall, and then we're going to screw it into the wood that we just made for the backing. And then you would just tape and coat and float that patch.
6: The edges of the patch where it meets the drywall.
5: And then you would float that patch out until it disappeared.
6: What does a typical time frame look like? Is this something we're doing in 20 minutes? Is this happening over a couple days?
5: A lot of it really depends on your environment. And especially when we get into these ready set compounds, a lot of it's determined on how much humidity is in the air, how much heat.
6: And what if worst case scenario, you get done, you put some paint on and you realize that it looks absolutely terrible?
5: You can always fix it. What you can do is you can go up to that patch and go to the spots that you know are bad and kind of start working those spots in again. So if you paint it and you're like, oh no, that edge is like super heavy, knock that edge down, feather it in, just kind of start working that spot again, maybe a little bit further out so that it can start to disappear.
6: Absolutely. All right. Thanks, Lydia. If you have a question for us about your home or how to hire for your next project, you can call our hotline at 877-864-7460. That's 877-864-7460. And now it's time for one last thing, my favorite tool.
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8: It's The Splendid Table from APM American Public Media. I'm Francis Lamb. You know, some cuisines can have a lot of their magic bottled up in a jar. Look, I'm not saying that just buying a spice mix is going to make you a good cook, but I am saying that some good cooks can have a personal relationship with their spice mixes.
9: I always say la cantidad que te llega a tu corazón, because I say the amount that your heart tells you to put of each. You put however much your heart tells you. But adobo and sazón, they go hand in hand. Adobo is always going to flavor your chicken and it's going to be amazing, right? But sazón is going to flavor your chicken and then make it look like it went to Miami and got a tan.
8: That's Omi Hopper, a fabulous professional Puerto Rican home cook. We also have our good friend Chef Sheldon Simeon here to tell you how he makes quick home hack family meals, Hawaii style. It's coming up on The Splendid Table.
10: BBC News, I'm John Shea. President Joseph Aoun has condemned Israel's latest round of strikes on southern Lebanon, saying they send a clear message on the next round of negotiations. The attacks killed at least 11 people. Hezbollah said they would respond appropriately. John Donison reports from Jerusalem.
11: This is the deadliest Israeli attack in Lebanon since June, when negotiations saw a reduction in hostilities between Hezbollah and Israel. The Israeli military said it had targeted Hezbollah positions in response to what it called action against Israeli soldiers. Israeli forces continue to occupy a large part of southern Lebanon, roughly 5% of the country. There is a risk the unresolved conflict could now escalate. That could have consequences to secure a peace deal between Iran and the United States.
10: Two powerful earthquakes hundreds of kilometres apart have hit Indonesia. At least 38 people were killed in the island of Flores early on Saturday, with considerable damage reported in the coastal city of Maumere. Thousands fled the port after the 7.7 magnitude quake. Jonathan Head has more details.
12: It's taking Indonesia's very experienced search and rescue team some time to reach all the communities where buildings have collapsed and where there may be trapped people. There have been landslides on the roads. The roads are not very good anyway. So a lot of places are cut off, and it's proving quite difficult both to reach those areas and to make a full assessment of exactly how bad the damage is. But it looks, it's not catastrophic, but it's pretty bad. This is a very poor region and a lot of buildings are quite badly damaged. A lot of houses uninhabitable.
10: The Ukrainian president, Volodymyr Zelensky, has hailed his military's latest long-range missile strikes on strategic facilities deep inside Russian territory as a significant achievement. He said a Russian rocket production facility in Samara, as well as a military airfield in Nizhny Novgorod Oblast, had been among the latest targets. Dan Johnson is in Kyiv.
13: Ukraine used its own Flamingo missiles to reach Russia's Samara region around 900 kilometres from the Ukrainian border. Mr. Zelensky said it was important to reduce Russia's military capacity and make evident to the Kremlin the need for peace. He said Ukraine damaged an oil facility in Ust-Luga and hit the Savaslyka airfield where Russian missiles are based. Both sides have increased attacks in recent weeks. Ukrainian emergency services said a three-month-old boy was killed overnight and 11 people injured in a Russian strike on a residential building in Maronets.
10: The United Arab Emirates has blamed Iran for attacking a ship from the state-owned Abu Dhabi oil company while it was transiting the Strait of Hormuz. No injuries were reported in the attack. It's the latest in a series of incidents in the strategic waterway at the centre of the Iran conflict. This is the latest world news from the BBC. The World Health Organization has warned of the risk of Ebola spreading across borders after the disease was detected in a sixth province in the east of the Democratic Republic of Congo. Officials say Uganda remains at risk, even as it undergoes a 42-day monitoring period after its last imported case was discharged. Richard Kagoye reports.
14: The World Health Organization says Ebola in eastern Congo is spreading fast, with transmission now at its most intense phase. WHO officials earlier warned that the outbreak caused by the Bundibugyo strain is on course to become the largest Ebola epidemic on record. More than 4,700 cases and over 2,000 deaths have been reported so far. They say the rapid rise in cases is increasing the risk of the disease spreading to neighboring countries through cross-border movement linked to insecurity and the continuing humanitarian crisis in eastern DRC.
10: Reports from Nigeria say at least 20 people have been killed in intercommunal clashes in Niger State. A lawmaker for the Borgu constituency says more than 300 families have fled to neighbouring Kebbi State. Friday's violence has deepened insecurity in Niger State, which has seen a surge in attacks by criminal gangs. Officials in Belgium say a rapidly spreading wildfire in the east of the country, close to the border with Germany, has now ravaged at least 16 square kilometres of land. Some villagers have been told to prepare for evacuation. Firefighting reinforcements have been called in from across Belgium and Germany after the blaze ballooned in size overnight. New South Wales will become the first Australian state to implement a joint federal gun buyback scheme, promised after a deadly shooting at a Jewish celebration in Sydney last December. Australia's Prime Minister, Anthony Albanese, said the scheme, offering cash for eligible handguns, shotguns and rifles, would start on the 2nd of November. It'll affect more than 250,000 weapons and 50,000 owners. BBC News.
8: I'm Francis Lamb, and this is The Splendid Table from APM. So something you should know about me is that I will watch and get invested in pretty much any sport on TV. And I'm admittedly not afraid to jump on bandwagons. So during the World Cup this year, I was like screaming for teams that frankly were from places I didn't even know were sovereign nations. Watching this combination, right, of highly practiced skill, high stakes pressure, and human vulnerability is pretty much what all drama is about, and I can never get enough of it, which is also why I will watch pretty much any cooking competition on TV too. But through all my years of watching chefs try to cook a mind-blowing meal in 20 minutes, or trying to grab all the ingredients they'll need from a moving platform, I've also had the pleasure of meeting many of these cooks. And today, two of them share what motivates them. Not glory, or really even a chance at celebrity, but a true and deep love of where they're from, and their desire to show people how delicious their cultures are. Later in the show, we're going to talk with my old friend Sheldon Simeon, whose time on Top Chef saw him transform from an up-and-coming chef cooking fancied-up food to one finding his true calling in preparing dishes that carry the spirit of aloha from his homeland of Hawaii. And we're going to start with a native of an island in a different ocean, Puerto Rico. I first saw Omi Hopper on the show Next Level Chef and just immediately fell in love with her. On that show, you could tell right away that Omi was just cranking out winning dish after winning dish that came from her heart and her homeland. Her debut cookbook is called Cooking con Omi. Hola, Omi. So nice to meet you.
9: So nice to meet you too, Francis.
8: This is really a pleasure. I loved reading your book. And as I was telling you before, I loved watching you cook on my TV. And it's so nice to get to talk with you. And, you know, as I was reading the book, something I noticed so clearly, it struck me so clearly, is how detailed and really loving the descriptions of just the small moments of everyday life in Puerto Rico are for you. And you haven't lived there in a long time, but it's clear that the place and the people
15: kind of live in you. You know what I mean? So tell us about that. Tell us, you know, what inspires you about, I mean, obviously it's where you're from originally, but tell us what inspires you about Puerto Rico.
9: Yeah, this is truly my love letter to Puerto Rican home cooks. That is what I grew up around. I grew up around my grandmother and her five daughters, my mom included, who were cooks and who would be in the kitchen always so lively and full of joy. And, you know, it was almost like a competition over who made the better beans or who made the best stew. And I remember vividly, although I came to the United States when I was 11 years old, I remember every moment spent in Puerto Rico. And I remember even more so, because you know how you end up loving something even more when you lose it?
15: Sure.
9: That when
15: sure.
9: I moved here and I lost it, I felt like I lost it. Every summer that I went back, it was a photographic memory of every single moment that I lived every summer that I would go back. And so that is something that I wanted to make sure that that people saw and felt, that if they were to close their eyes, they could see and feel the moment as they're reading.
15: Yeah. I mean, I definitely noticed that, like, for sure. Like, it really hits you. It's like sometimes people just kind of gloss over. It's like, I remember when, but it's like, no, you are, like, living this memory right now as you're writing this. You're seeing what you're seeing, and you're smelling the smells. It's really beautiful. And so I'm glad you have that moment to be able to celebrate that. I do want to touch a little bit on a story that you tell in the introduction, kind of like your origin story and how your current career started, which is that you started posting cooking videos online in 2020. And I think unbeknownst to the people watching those videos at the time, you and your husband were in a really challenging time in your life. You had both become unemployed. He had a medical health condition, just a really, really hard time.
9: Yeah.
15: To the point where you write that even just being able to buy food, buy the ingredients was not easy. Meanwhile, you're watching your account grow. People are, commenting on it. People are coming to you. You're invited to do demonstrations on Univision, on television. That must have been so surreal for those two things to be happening at the same time. What were you thinking at the time?
9: Well, I think that this life experience has taught me that two things can be true at once. You can be living one of the best moments of your life while also struggling in another area of your life at the same time. And it's all in how you handle it and what you decide not to take for granted, because there's a lot of things that we take for granted. But this was something that, for me, although I was a makeup artist and I loved what I did, I felt like makeup artistry it filled me in a way, in a very different way, when a woman would see themselves, or anyone that sat on my chair would see themselves and would feel beautiful or would feel different. That's a very real sense of joy that you get.
15: Yeah.
9: For cooking, it was a very different sense of joy. It was almost a generational joy. It was people who lost family members who never got to teach them that specific recipe, or for parents who were, trying to just survive day to day, just like I was, although I wasn't sharing that. What I wanted to share was the joy in the kitchen that I grew up with.
15: Yeah.
9: I just wanted to share that. Everyone was in the middle of a pandemic. Everyone was stuck at home. Everyone was dealing with their own battles and demons. And I felt that if I could bring just a little bit of that joy that I grew up with and showcase what I was actually doing, which was cooking 3 to 4 meals a day at home, I could connect with the outside world very easily. I could have done tutorials of makeup, but we weren't going anywhere. And quite frankly, we're wearing masks, so it's all going to go to waste. I'm like, but we're not wasting any food.
15: Yeah.
9: And during that time, my husband was diagnosed with a degenerative bone disease. And we did not know. It was very unclear what exactly it was and how we were going to overcome this. And in 2020, when he got his first knee replacement surgery, that was when I had taken time off of work to be with him, to nurse him back. Mm-hmm. At that same time, the very week that I was supposed to go back to work is the very week of the pandemic and the world shuts down.
16: Right.
9: So now he's unemployed. Now I'm unemployed. And we were already stretching very thin because he was laid off in 2018 because of his condition. Mm. So I had been holding the household down for 2 years on my own. We had already gone through our savings and I was just, we were barely making it. Now here's this pandemic. We didn't know what we were going to do. And I just remember the way my community showed up for me. And I've always had a very strong community, just of friendships and of people who pour into me and who love me and love us as a family. And they would come over with gift cards. They would come over with food. They would come over with, you know, a bag of paper towels and toilet paper, which we were like running so low everywhere. Mm-hmm, and I just remember that when I got to my lowest of lowest point, I knew that I was very low when I couldn't even see past tomorrow. Mm. Like, it was overwhelming to think of the next day. And I had stopped dreaming. And I remember going into the parking lot of a Stop and Shop on Branch Avenue. And I had a conversation with God. And I said, I don't know why this is happening. And I don't know why me, but I can't hold it anymore. Like, my back can't take it anymore. And I had $35 to my name. I went into the grocery store. I got what I could. And I came back to the house and I turned on my phone just as a way to connect to the outside world. And I said, I'm lonely. Does anybody want to cook with me? And I was speaking to the people on my stories on my makeup Instagram page. It wasn't Cooking Con Omi wasn't even a thing yet.
16: Right.
9: Cooking Con Omi had never existed. And when I did that, the audience that I had there was so receptive and, oh my goodness, I've never seen it made this way. Or, you know, my grandmother never taught me, or, you know, I immediately got a response. And what was happening, it was motivating me. But that did not take away from the fact that I was still in the position that I was in.
16: Right.
9: Financially and just emotionally still there. And I remember when, I believe it was either around a month or so from there, the timing really doesn't matter, we ended up having to be on food stamps because there was no other way to survive. Mm-hmm. So here I am running this platform, Cooking Con Omi, and I'm on food stamps and people are telling me your videos are inspiring me. Your videos are helping me make it through this difficult time. Hmm. And what they didn't know is that what they were doing for me was inspiring me and helping me go move forward.
16: Yeah.
9: And, you know, I never wanted to monetize off of Cooking Con Omi. And I really mean that. I genuinely thought that once the pandemic was over and restrictions were lifted, I was going to go back to my makeup studio. And I was going to go back to Sephora and, you know, do my regular 9-to-5 and, you know, do my regular studio space. And what was happening was that people were booking appointments with me because they wanted to meet Cooking Con Omi. They didn't care what I put on their face. They could care less for what I put on their face. I could have doodled with a Crayola and they would have been so happy with it. They were like, I can't believe I'm finally meeting you. You have no idea. And they would just go on to tell me all these stories. And like, as I said in the beginning of our call, is one of the things that kept me feeling so connected to my culture and so connected to wanting to keep traditions alive was my grandmother. She was a huge, she played such a huge part in who I am today and in how much I enjoy cooking and love feeding people and just love teaching because that's who she was. And it was in 2021 when she passed away in August of 2021, where that's when I finally made up my mind that I was no longer going to do makeup and that I was going to devote my entire time to cooking gongomi.
15: Yeah. We'll be back in a minute with more from Omi Hopper, author of Cooking Con Omi. I'm Francis Lam, and this is The Splendid Table from APM American Public Media.
16: Hey there, it's Bill McLaughlin. Recently, Andy Bade, a staff announcer at KUAT in Tucson, wrote in with a terrific idea. Hey, Bill, he said, what do you think about musical dynasties? And bang, a light went off in my head. The Bach family, the Scarlattis, the Mozarts, the Richard Rodgers family of Broadway. 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So join us for Musical Dynasties this week on Exploring Music.
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8: 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I'm Francis Lam, and this is The Splendid Table, the show for curious cooks and eaters. We're talking right now with Omi Hopper, whose love letter to Puerto Rican home cooking is called Cooking Con Omi. Let's get back to it with her. Well, let's get to some of that food that you so love to cook and share. I think we first need to talk about two ingredients that are in like almost all of the recipes in the book. Adobo and sazon.
9: La cantidad que te diga tu corazón.
8: Tell us what these are and how they compare to each other.
9: Yeah, I always say la cantidad que te llega a tu corazón because I say the amount that your heart tells you to put of each. You put however much your heart tells you. But adobo and sazón, they go hand in hand. Adobo is always going to flavor your chicken and it's going to be amazing, right? But yeah. Sazón is going to flavor your chicken and then make it look like it went to Miami and got a tan. That's really what it is. They're both going to be super flavorful.
8: Yeah.
9: But you take the time to make it yourself. You're adding better ingredients and you're able to kind of take away maybe some of the things you don't like, right? So if you've got your basic adobo, which is your garlic powder, onion powder, you know, your paprika, your oregano, salt and pepper. Okay, that's a basic adobo. But if maybe you like a little bit of cumin, maybe you like a little bit of white pepper, maybe you like a little bit of, you know, achiote, like these are the things that you can kind of add and take away when you make it your own. And I really, really love to empower people in the kitchen when it comes to that. Like just say, lo que te diga tu corazón, porque en tu cocina tú mandas. In your kitchen, you're your own boss.
8: There are these like basically seasoning spice salt mixtures. There's always a lot of salt in there. So it's, you use it in place of salt, where like a recipe would say season with salt and pepper, you use it, the adobo.
9: You're using
8: the sazon.
9: 100%.
8: And it's like instant omification, like essence of Puerto Rican flavor.
9: I have a secret for you, Francis.
8: Oh, what's the secret?
9: During Next Level Chef, I used to make my own little adobo and put it to the side.
8: Oh, instead of salt and pepper? So like literally, everything was
9: I would literally make my own little seasoning in the beginning, you know, before they would allow you to bring the actual seasonings over to your table. So I would, you know, make myself my own little adobo, give it a whirl. And then once I got my ingredients, this is what I'm using to season.
8: And we wonder why every single judge, every single time was like, this just tastes so good.
9: Exactly.
8: The flavor is just so good. It's like, oh, I know why it tastes good. Okay, so great. So, and sazon and adobo, again, it's a similar item in that it's both a seasoned salt, but they have a little bit of a difference in the spices used. And sazon has more paprika.
9: Color. Has more color, yes.
15: Beautiful. Okay, so now that we have those on our countertop to season our meat or whatever, I also want to talk a little bit about carbs. Because, you know, rice and beans are lifeblood for every Caribbean cuisine. But I have noticed, and I live in New York City, which has a huge Puerto Rican population, you know, very visible, very proud people. And it's, and like everyone obviously eats rice and beans, but when you talk about mofongo, it's like another level of passion. People are like, oh, okay, now I'm stopping what I'm doing. We're gonna talk about this.
9: When it comes to mofongo, it's funny because mofongo didn't always identify us. It's now become more popular.
15: Okay.
9: But mofongo, it's just one of those things that grows right in our backyard in Puerto Rico. You grow plantains, you grow green bananas, you grow your yuca, your yautía, you can grow all your root vegetables in Puerto Rico.
15: Okay.
9: And so because it was so easily and readily available, it just became one of the many ways of eating it was mofongo.
15: Interesting. Okay, so tell us what mofongo is and how you make it.
9: Mofongo is a beautiful blend of butter and either pork or bacon. You got pork cracklings or bacon and your butter and garlic, and you're mashing your fried plantains, and it just turns into this beautiful mashed deliciousness that goes with pretty much anything.
15: It's like what mashed potatoes dreams of being one day.
9: Exactly. It's like, yes, if they were ever grown up, that's exactly what they'd want to be.
15: Oh my God, yes, please. And actually, your recipe is interesting as well, because it's those things, butter, the garlic, the pork cracklings, and the mashed fried plantains, but also you that can be a little bit dense, right? A little stiff.
9: So you can add a little bit of chicken broth. Yep, okay. A little chicken stock or chicken broth. Or if you're in a pinch, a little bit of water. And it's perfectly
15: just to
9: fine.
15: Like loosen it up
9: just
15: so it's
9: a
15: not
9: little
15: like
9: bit,
15: so.
9: Yeah.
15: Yeah. Delicious.
9: Yeah.
15: I want to talk about another dish, carne frita, and let me see if I can pronounce this correctly, encebollada.
9: Yes, you said it right. That's perfect.
15: Well, I said it four times, so one of them maybe got it. But it's literally, I mean, it's just literally, the translation is fried pork and onions.
9: That's right.
15: But tell us how you do this, because it seems particularly Puerto Rico and also like a cousin to many Caribbean pork dishes.
9: Well, when it comes to pork in Puerto Rico specifically, the reason why pork is so popular, my grandparents had a pig farm. So we actually had pigs in our backyard. And when my grandmother was making pasteles, or if she was, you know, getting ready for Christmas, I remember the process of, you know, sacrificing the pig and, you know, doing all the things that would require, you know, would take place. And there was a lot of moments where you cooked with lard. You didn't necessarily cook with the oils that we have now. And so it was a more, I want to say, it was a more genuine way of cooking with pork. Not that it's, you know, unfortunately not the best for you, but back then it was just the
15: it's
9: better
15: good for
9: way
15: your
9: of
15: soul.
9: Cooking. Yeah.
15: It's good
9: and
15: for your
9: so
15: soul.
9: The carne frita en cebollada is just that. You want to talk about adobo and sazón? Those are going to be your main ingredients in your, you know, carne frita. You need those. And then, of course, you're almost cooking it in its own oil. You're cooking the carne frita in its own oil all the way until it gets nice and crispy and golden and delicious. And then that touch of the onions, once they become a little bit translucent, it's just like that crunch

0: The first time, so my husband loves carne frita encebollada, loves it. We came home from Puerto Rico. My grandmother had just made it, and I was like, "Ah, I've got this. I can make it for you." And in the seasoning, as I was seasoning the pork, I left a little bit of water, meaning like, some of the juices of the pork and the seasonings and
1: Like you
0: everything.
1: didn't dry it with paper
0: I did
1: towels.
0: not dry it. I didn't dry it. And I put it in hot oil, and kaboom, it went all over my ceiling and
1: No.
0: the walls and everywhere. And mind you, at the time, I'm talking almost 20 plus years ago. At the time, where we had moved into, it was a brand new duplex. Like, brand new. We were the first people to live in this duplex,
1: Oh
0: and
1: my God.
0: all this oil
1: Oh no.
0: everywhere. I wanted to, like, just move to Timbuktu. I was so ready to move somewhere else. I can't be here. Talk
1: Out
0: about
1: of here.
0: trauma.
1: Oh God, I'm sorry. I'm sorry to bring it up. Well, okay, so that's carne frita, it's fried pork. Frying food is obviously, it's not the only thing that the Puerto Rico produces, but many iconic Puerto Rican
0: Yeah.
1: items are fried.
0: Yes.
1: And you have this whole section of the book where you talk about street foods. Chinchorros, I think, are these sort of like stands, or just informal businesses, but people typically are making, they're specializing in like one item, often fried and just super
0: Yes.
1: delicious. And one of the items I've never actually had, but sounds so delicious, are soroyitos.
0: Yes.
1: Tell us about soroyitos, because I was reading the description. I'm like, oh my God, I need to go get myself a big old jug of
0: Soroyitos?
1: oil and start frying right now.
0: Yes, they're like little cornmeal fingers. They look like little cornmeal fingers, right? You take your cornmeal, you kind of pre-cook it just a little bit. And then you really flavor, it's already flavorful, but you add a little bit extra, and then you stuff it with cheese and you form it in your hand, and then you deep fry it. You want to talk about your perfect companion of your coffee or your hot chocolate? That's it right there. It's just so delicious. And we already love cornmeal for breakfast. So Soroyitos is just an added bonus to have throughout the day, because you can pretty much have those anytime with a little bit of mayo ketchup. Come on, you're talking
1: Okay,
0: next level.
1: well, this is so interesting, right? Because it's like a cornmeal fritter, basically, almost like a
0: Yes.
1: cornbread, right? Like
0: Yes.
1: fried, stuffed with cheese, but like a mild cheese. I think in the recipe,
0: Usually a
1: you
0: mild cheese,
1: just
0: yes.
1: even like a mozzarella, so not a very strong flavor.
0: No.
1: But you also like sweeten it too, right? So it's like a sweet, savory thing.
0: Yes, it's a sweet and savory, which is, by the way, one of my favorite combinations. Any sweet and savory, anything, I'm all for it. But yeah, it's a sweet and savory perfect combo. And you've got the crunchiness on the outside, the gooiness on the in of the inside, almost like a mozzarella stick, but way better. Like, way better. Oh
1: It
0: my
1: sounds
0: gosh,
1: so
0: maybe that's
1: good.
0: what we should have called it, a Puerto Rican mozzarella stick. No, I like Soroyitos better.
1: Soroyitos has a really beautiful ring to it. It takes us there. Well, thank you so much, Omi, for taking us to Puerto Rico. This was so fun to talk with you, and hope to see you again soon.
0: Thank you so much, Francis. I honestly, this is exactly what I want people to take from Cooking con Omi, this love letter to Puerto Rican home cooking. If you are a Puerto Rican who has been away from the island for a really long time, this book is going to bring you back. And if you've never tried Puerto Rican food, this book is going to take you on a journey, and it's going to help you to discover. And that's really what I wanted with this book. So thank you for giving me this opportunity.
1: No, thank you for writing it.
0: Awesome.
1: Omi Hopper is the author of Cooking Con Omi, and she left us with a recipe for mofongo, mashed plantains with garlic and pork cracklins. You can find it at splendidtable.org. So no introduction of Sheldon Simeon is ever complete without mentioning that on both of his seasons of Top Chef, he not only finished in the top three, but maybe more importantly, he was voted fan favorite. And as his editor over two cookbooks, I can tell you that his warmth, his humility, his flavor-packed cooking, and deep love of his homeland of Hawaii are just as real in real life as they seem on TV.

0: In his first book, Cook Real Hawaii, he told the story of that state's intensely multicultural and multifaceted food, from the Filipino food his family cooked to the Korean, Japanese, Chinese, Portuguese, and native Hawaiian food that he and most people from there also grew up around. And his new book, Ohana Style, is a little more freewheeling and casual. It's the home cooking he does for real for his family of six, complete with hacks, time-saving conveniences, and brilliant, easy ideas. Hey, Sheldon, it's great to see you, brother.
1: What's up, Francis? It's great to see you always. Always.
0: Oh, I can feel the sunshine radiating through the screen.
1: Yeah, Maui's not a bad place. So it's perfect today. Perfect. Let me see. It's at 76 degrees right now. Light trades. Not bad.
0: Very nice. It's 85 and humid. So great. Thanks a lot for that. Yeah.
1: I'm okay. Here for you, Francis.
0: Well, you're here for a lot of people. And that is, I think, one of the things I have gathered, just knowing you and also certainly reading the manuscript for your book over and over again. But, you know, it's interesting to me. I have seen you and your wife, Janice, and you're not just restaurant owners and, you know, media personalities, but really involved parents, right? You have four kids. Your oldest daughter is a very serious, competitive, traveling cheerleader. You're constantly running between restaurant and family life. And so, you know, those of us who fell in love with your cooking by watching on TV, and I've had a chance to eat at your restaurants and eat at events that you've cooked, it turns out you cook at home in a way that is not how you cook in the restaurant or on Top Chef. Or maybe it's the other way around, like every day is a quick fire for you. But you're taking shortcuts, you're using store-bought foods and jazzing them up. It's funny because, you know, obviously we published this book, but I don't think I've ever talked to you about how you decided this kind of cooking is what you wanted to write a book about.
1: Yeah. I mean, the reality of having four, you know, ambitious kids that have their own plans of what they're doing with between school and, you said, cheerleading and hula and drama club, it makes for a busy life as parents.
0: Yeah.
1: And, you know, as a chef, yes, we try to take, you know, the craziest routes to get the best amount of flavor in our restaurants because we have time to do that. You know, when you wake up in the morning and you got to get these kids out to school, there becomes a moment where you have to do with what you have. And, you know, during the pandemic, I had the time to actually like cook for my family more than I've ever had in my whole life. Mm. And, you know, I ended up treating my my kitchen in my house as a restaurant. I was having my kids set the table and they were my sous chefs. I just forgot how much I enjoy like cooking for my family and how grateful I was at that moment. But as I kept on going along, it's like, there's busy parents out there. There's a lot of people that are going to be able to relate to this idea of trying to cook something for their family, something that's delicious, that is thoughtful, but sometimes it's daunting. So here came this cookbook.
0: Yeah, yeah. And one thing I really love about it is, you know, not just that the food looks super, super yummy, but also like this idea of nothing is meant to be perfect. It is a lot of these sort of tricks and also this sort of philosophy, but even beyond the, you know, how to get things done quickly, but it just sort of informs a lot of the organic development of the cuisine that you cook is this phrase that I think you said that your father used to say all the time, use what get.
1: that's the idea of use what you have in front of you, use what get. And my dad was a master at this, not only by using what is in the cupboard, but also like manipulating leftovers. I felt like a dish turned into 3-4 dishes afterwards after he cooked it originally. So yeah, my dad was the master of that. And I got to witness that and experience that my whole life.
0: Yeah, yeah, yeah. Although it's funny, you have to tell us this story actually. Because you were just like, you just have a new sort of gig as a chef for Hawaii Airlines.
1: Yeah.
0: And and you like made a commercial with your dad.
1: Yeah,
0: you gotta tell us about this, dude.
1: You know, I've had a recent opportunity to become a chef with Hawaiian Airlines and do the food in the main cabin for U.S. mainland and Hawaii connecting flights. And, you know, I got to do breakfast. And as an homage to my dad, I wanted to put corned beef hash on there, which he could eat that every single day of his life. Corned beef and potatoes every single morning if he could. So the menu, we released the menu, but we had to do media and shoot a commercial for it. So I'm in the garage of my father's and he's watching. We're cooking over the flame. I'm cooking it low and slow, which the way that he doesn't do it, he needs to get it in the pan and onto the plate as fast as possible. I'm adding peppers, I'm adding onions, and I can see him shaking his head on the side, which what he was supposed to do was just stand there, and he couldn't help himself. He's like, "What are you doing? That is not how I make it." I'm like, "Dad, just stick to the script." Like, "Oh, that takes forever. I'll never do that." And I'm watching the cameramen just like shake their heads in the back and like,
0: we gotta do this over.
1: I will forever be my father's son, right? Yeah. You know, whatever accolades or whatever, when it comes to something like that, he will speak his mind.
0: Yeah. You're just supposed to open the can and get in a pan and put on a plate. Yeah.
1: Yeah, it's like, my coffee's already cold.
0: But I do love, you know, he is such a figure in your life and in your stories, your recipes. And he does have a recipe in this book that I love. And I think really kind of illustrates the sort of mentality. It's Papa Ray's tuna patties. And when you read this recipe, honestly, the first time I was like, okay, man, it's your book. And then I had a chance to yeah. taste them. I was like, dude, these are really good. Tell us about your dad's tuna patties.
1: Yeah. I always say that my father is the best chef that I know. And maybe not for the techniques or the ideas that stuff that comes up with. But he always had a way to make whatever you're eating, it feels special. It was like, or you know, meant to be. And whatever it was, it could be a smoked meat or sardines, which was in the first book. His sardine spooper recipe. But this tuna patties, I've watched countless amount of people just like blow their minds of how delicious it is and try to guess what is in this tuna patty. So it's two cans of tuna, one egg, one can of cream of mushroom soup, a bag of sour cream and onions, potato chips, and a little bit of panko. And it is amazing. It's
0: bread it up and pan fry it so it's crispy.
1: Bread it up and but if you think about it, it has umami, it has texture, it has salt, it has all the great things that make a dish amazing. And he came up with that just by looking in his pantry as this is what I'm gonna have.
0: I love it.
1: I mean, we've done, you know, there's a way to take a jump off and get inspiration by that. You know, we've used locally caught yellowfin tuna with it. We've made a reduction of cream of mushroom using local mushrooms, you know, and then we make a tartar sauce topped off with some ikura. But you know, the inspiration came from something so humble, and you know, the end goal was just to make people happy, and he's done it time and time again with that simple recipe.
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2: 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I'm Francis Lamb, and this is The Splenda Table, the show for curious cooks and eaters. We're talking with Sheldon Simeon, author of Ohana Style, Food from Hawaii for Your Family. Let's get back to it with him. I want to get to another dish that this is just such a fun idea and such a smart thing, the loaded mandu. So mandu are typically Korean dumplings. Tell us about them.
1: Yeah, no, I got to give props to our co-author Garrett for this. You know, like when we came together and had this opportunity for his second book, it was like, okay, let's think of things that is widely available. And let's make it, you know, delicious for people that people are going to relate. And, you know, frozen dumplings, you can find that pretty much in any grocery store nowadays.
0: Yeah.
1: And I joked with you the other day, BB Go is on the Lakers jersey as a main sponsor for the Los Angeles Lakers.
0: It's a really good brand.
1: Yeah.
0: It's really good.
1: And you know, we take advantage of that, something that's delicious like that. And we put the idea of a loaded potato on top of it, where you take store-bought frozen dumplings, crisp it up like how you say on the bag, and then you top it off with all the cheese and kimchi and delicious things that you should have in your refrigerator and your pantry.
0: I want to talk to you a bit about technique, because the technique I do think is important, even though this is a frozen food. And like, I actually love boiled dumplings, so like, I don't mind just like putting them in a pot of boiling water. I actually love that texture. But you know, I think the crowd pleaser is a crispy bottomed dumpling.
1: I think the technique that you're referring to is like putting it flat side down on the pan and kind of layering it so that they're all in this uniform line, getting it nice and crisp on the bottom with a little bit of oil, and then letting it just cook on that one side, adding some liquid and putting a cover on it. And then you have these two worlds of being crispy on the bottom and steamed on top. Then you put that saute of kimchi that you started earlier over the top of it. And it's like this whole world of textures that is, I think, one of the good things about this. There's also the cheese part that is pretty amazing on this. You sprinkle the mozzarella on top of it, then you put the lid back on and let the cheese kind of melt. And from letting it come together, it kind of sops up all of the sauce, and you have like this cheese crisp on the bottom of it. So it's a really cool idea of a grilled cheese that kind of spills over on the sides, but instead you have like this cheese melt of this mandu with loaded kimchi topping on top of it.
0: It's so, I mean, the more you talk about it, the more ridiculous and the more wonderful it's.
1: And that's what this book was about, of like just having moments like that where you can come up with things and not taking yourself so seriously, because you know it's going to be delicious, even though how crazy of an idea that sounds.
0: Yeah, yeah, yeah. There's another dish that I'm really drawn to in the book, and it's not necessarily a shortcut, I guess, but it came together in a moment of use what get. There is, it's a spin on a typical Filipino noodle. You call it the palabucutini. This is not a word that actually exists, so I can't pronounce a word. Palabucutini.
1: Yeah.
0: And my personal feelings on bucatini, the pasta shape, are well known. I think it is the least honorable of all pasta shapes, but I might make an exception for this. First, tell us about palabuc, the typical palabuc, and then why you made it with the bucatini.
1: Well, you share the same feelings of bucatini with Janice, because she is...
0: she's my girl.
1: She will not eat this dish, even though how delicious it is. I like, this is the one dish that you should have bucatini with. Anyways, we just thought of this idea of palabok, because palabok is a noodle dish in the Philippines where you take this unctuous, super rich shrimp and pork usually, a gravy that you make by taking the heads and the shells, roasting them, and then grinding that all up and cooking that with a lot of aromatics and turning that into a gravy that's seasoned with a little bit of annatto. And then it gets poured over usually some like vermicelli noodles as a gravy. But bucatini, like it's a noodle that sops up all of this flavorful sauce for whatever sauce that you have. And I'm thinking, man, palabok is probably the most flavorful sauce that one of the most flavorful sauces that is out there. So this idea came together and it actually worked on a play of words, which I love doing with my menus. So it works great with the wheat noodle.
0: Yeah, because like typically with the rice noodle, there's like a nice sort of gentle sort of chewiness. But with the bucatini, it's like a firmer chew, right?
1: It is a firmer chew. And also when you start to like toss it and let it emulsify and cook into the noodle, you get this whole new different experience than what you would from traditional palabok.
0: Yeah. Okay. I will make an exception for my hatred of bucatini for this, but
1: maybe you and Janice can have a meal of that together.
0: But the palabok, let's talk a little bit more about that technique. Cause I think it's so, I remember reading the recipe like, oh, that's how you make that. Cause it is such a, when I've had palabok, it is the, like you said, it's a sauce, but it is more like a gravy. There's mm-hmm. a thickness to it. Thick with two C's and a depth. But I didn't realize you make it by taking the heads and shells from, you know, full shrimp, sauteing in a pan until it gets really toasty, and then you just put it all in a blender with liquid.
1: Blend it all up, and that's you get that actually, you know, that natural gelatin from the heads of the shrimp. So when you bring it up to a boil, it starts to emulsify with whatever sauce that you have, that rest of the broth, and it becomes like this beautiful. We thicken it up just a little bit, but most of the texture comes from the fat of the head of the shrimp, which is so amazing.
0: Good. But how does it not have like all these like hard bits after you blended the shell together?
1: Some of us strain it. I like it to the point where you blend it all the way through. There is a little bit of texture and some grittiness, but you know, palabok usually has a lot of toppings on top of it. So it's topped off with a lot of times chicharrons, some hard-boiled eggs, a ton of green onions, some fried garlic on top of it. So it's all mixed into this textures of the gravy. So a little bit of shrimp shell don't hurt nobody, but you could strain it if you wanted to.
0: Plus it's more collagen for you. You know that people want collagen these days. Oh, God, the depth of flavor. That's where it comes from. That's why you eat it. It's like, wow, this tastes like the essence of shrimp. It's so good.
1: I like that the idea of use what get is also use what get so you don't waste, right? Mm-hmm. So I love that it's like we apply it to ingredients of, my dad would look at it as like, why are you throwing away flavor in the idea of doing that? So I love how, I don't know, as a chef, I've thought about that, manipulating that phrase, but it is like kind of a background phrase that I'm always thinking about. That's like, okay, is this wasteful? Am I throwing away flavor in place for looks of a dish? It's always something that's in the back of my head.
0: Yeah, I love that. I want to get to one more dish. Okay, so I love teriyaki in any form. Like the very intentional Japanese chef who spent, you know, their entire lives perfecting this one dish. And I love it like food court takeout teriyaki. Like I'm just always like, I'm down. I have never seen though teriyaki potatoes. Tell us about teriyaki potatoes.
1: I think I'm with you with having shoyu and sugar in any form. I love it. Like, and the form of teriyaki that we see in Hawaii is like candy. So like, I almost think of it as a candy.
0: So it's like more sugar than soy sauce.
1: Totally. And teriyaki on my palate, if you feed it to me, I am your best friend. But potatoes in the microwave, that's it. Like get to it as soon as you can. I think the idea of it came from, you know, also Korean takeout where you see like gently simmered potatoes in a lighter kind of soy sauce, sweet sugar base. This one is in your face where it's like, get it on the plate. So it just naturally works. And usually the sous chef that that is always available, Chef Mike, you know, Chef Microwave. He's
0: Chef Mike is always there for you. He doesn't clock out. Yeah.
1: He never clocks out. He's first one in the kitchen and last one out. So we use Chef Mike at our advantage at all times.
0: Okay, but this is such a cool part of the technique, and again, like, fun to see like a very, you know, respected chef talk about this, because I think people feel like, oh, microwave cooking is like a cheat or whatever, but like, yeah, this recipe starts by literally cut your potatoes and microwave them to cook them quickly, because otherwise, you know, for potatoes you got to cook them a long time, but you throw them in Chef Mike and your potatoes are nice and tender, and then you just kind of glaze them in the sugar and soy sauce mixture.
1: That's it. And you know, like, it all comes from the idea of not settling for just something that you have, like a frozen dinner, or, you know, opening up a package of top ramen. You know, you can make delicious meals with intentful meaning just by with a little tricks like this.
0: You actually remember in your first book, you had a recipe for rice noodles, like homemade rice noodles using mm-hmm. the microwave. Now I'm thinking about it, like, oh, you are, you know, Chef Mike has been with you for a minute.
1: fried garlic in the microwave also.
0: Oh, that's right. Actually, for those who don't know this technique, tell us about this, because fried garlic is such an amazing thing to have on hand. Like, you put a little sprinkle of that on pasta, yeah, on whatever, and it's just that the flavor just goes through the roof.
1: And making fried garlic on top of the stovetop is really intimidating. It's like, it's this moment where it's gonna scorch, or it's gonna, like, it's gonna overflow if your oil is too hot. Mm. So we use the microwave of putting literally chopped garlic in oil and then just blipping it at 30-second intervals until the garlic starts to brown and it will start to fry on its own.
0: Yeah, that's so smart. Because yeah, it is something that it becomes very easy to burn, because you're probably not chopping it all the same exact size. Right. So if you're mm-hmm. like, if your eye is on the bigger pieces of garlic, then the little ones are browning faster and potentially burning. And once you've burned even a little bit, I hate to say it, but you kind of ruin the whole thing.
1: Yeah.
0: So this way of doing it in a bowl in a microwave is just so smart. Yeah. Like, you're probably not going to overcook it, because you're just checking on it every minute or so.
1: Yeah. It's a controlled environment. It's not intense heat. It's a great technique for sure.
0: Yeah. You have a thing for a little flourish at the end just to make things tasty, like the fried garlic we just talked about. Obviously, green onions, chopped scallions are classic in many, many Asian cuisines. You always put that a little mm-hmm. for freshness. What's one more tip for like a last minute touch?
1: Furikake is always in my pantry. Delicious seaweed and toasted seaweed mixture. Sometimes I like the one with bonito in it. I find a lot of texture with that. And also fresh cracked pepper. Like, everyone can afford a pepper grinder nowadays. We don't need to be buying black pepper that's going to sit in your cabinets for 2 years.
0: Black pepper
1: Invest
0: powder.
1: Yeah.
0: Black pepper dust.
1: Invest in a pepper grinder and finish it over your meals, and it's going to be a lot more delicious.
0: Oh, I love it. I love it. And furikake is a great call. Like, you can buy it probably in most grocery stores at this point, and certainly in like every Asian market. Mm-hmm. This Japanese topping, actually, yeah, like you said, it's just like a shaker full of a mix of, it can be so many things. I never realized like how many different versions are, but like, it's dried seaweed, sesame,
1: Dehydrated eggs in some of them. Wasabi. There's rice crackers in some of them.
0: Oh, for like crispy, these little crispy pops. Yeah. All I know is every time I make any dish that has rice involved, my kid just like gets up out of the table and goes and grabs the shaker furikake, and like, I don't really blame her, because it is super delicious.
1: I love it. I love how confident our kids are to be able to manipulate the food that we make. I don't know if I was that brave sitting down at the table at my dad's house growing up with my parents sitting at the table and me seasoning doing extra seasoning to them. But I love that my kids are that confident.
0: Oh yeah, my kid has made it very known that nothing I make is ever good enough, so I've already accepted it. Well, Sheldon, it's been a blast as always. Thanks for coming by.
1: Oh, my pleasure, Francis. Thank you for having me.
2: Sheldon Simeon is the author of 2 books, Cook Real Hawaii and his latest, Ohana Style. And he left us with a recipe for that frozen dumpling hack for the ages, loaded mandu. 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Well, that is our show for the week. I hope you enjoyed it. We'll talk to you again next week. 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I'm Francis Lamb, and this is APM, American Public Media.
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8: You have very different regulatory regimes up there. You don't need to take up anyone's land to put it up there.
7: It's a new space race, but this time, a lot of the financing comes from private firms and billionaires. So, who is going to make the rules?
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8: There are a lot of people eager to sell you axes and overalls for this particular hypothesized gold rush.
7: The science, funding, and the rules of the new space race, it's coming up on Freakonomics Radio right after this hour's news.
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11: BBC News, I'm John Shea. President Joseph Aoun has condemned Israel's latest round of strikes on southern Lebanon, saying they send a clear message on the next round of negotiations. The attacks killed at least 11 people, including a family of 7. Here's our correspondent, John Donison.
12: This is the deadliest strike in Lebanon by the Israelis since June, when negotiations led to a reduction in tensions between Hezbollah and Israel, which continues to occupy a large part of southern Lebanon. Now, the Lebanese Prime Minister has said that the targets today were not what he called military infrastructure. The Israeli military, for its part, has said that it was targeting Hezbollah positions. I think there is a real danger that this could lead to an escalation.
11: 2 powerful earthquakes hundreds of kilometres apart have hit Indonesia. At least 47 people were killed in the island of Flores early on Saturday, with considerable damage reported in the coastal city of Maumere. Here's our Southeast Asia correspondent, Jonathan Head.
13: It was very much what you get with earthquakes, and there are a lot of them in this part of the world. Fortunately, it was early in the morning. We've seen videos of public buildings not quite collapsing, but large chunks of concrete coming down. We saw videos from the port in Maumere where a large ferry was docked, taking on passengers. People on the gangway there were thrown into the sea when the whole thing collapsed into the water. And a lot of people got on motorbikes and started heading inland, and that's because there were tsunami warnings.
11: The Ukrainian President Volodymyr Zelensky has hailed his military's latest long-range missile strikes on strategic facilities deep inside Russian territory as a significant achievement. He said a Russian rocket production facility in Samara, as well as a military airfield in Nizhny Novgorod Oblast, had been among the latest targets. From Kyiv, Dan Johnson reports.
14: Ukraine used its own Flamingo missiles to reach Russia's Samara region around 900 kilometres from the Ukrainian border. Mr. Zelensky said it was important to reduce Russia's military capacity and make evident to the Kremlin the need for peace. He said Ukraine damaged an oil facility in Ust-Luga and hit the Savaslyka airfield where Russian missiles are based. Both sides have increased attacks in recent weeks. Ukrainian emergency services said a three-month-old boy was killed overnight and 11 people injured in a Russian strike on a residential building in Maronets.
11: The United Arab Emirates has blamed Iran for attacking a ship from the state-owned Abu Dhabi Oil Company while it was transiting the Strait of Hormuz. No injuries were reported. It's the latest in a series of incidents in the strategic waterway. Tehran has hit back at President Trump's remark that he'd soon declare the Strait of Hormuz to be American territory. World News from the BBC. Former rebels have joined efforts to combat the Ebola outbreak in eastern Congo. 27 former fighters, trained under a UN-backed demobilisation programme, are now leading public information campaigns in Ituri province. It comes amid growing concerns about the spread of the disease, as Richard Kagoye reports.
15: The World Health Organization says Ebola in eastern Congo is spreading fast, with transmission now at its most intense phase. WHO officials earlier warned that the outbreak caused by the Bundibugyo strain is on course to become the largest Ebola epidemic on record. More than 4,700 cases and over 2,000 deaths have been reported so far. They say the rapid rise in cases is increasing the risk of the disease spreading to neighboring countries through cross-border movement linked to insecurity and the continuing humanitarian crisis in eastern DRC.
11: Police in Nigeria have arrested a member of parliament and more than 100 suspects ahead of the governorship election in Osun State. A spokesman says the men from neighbouring Ondo and Ekiti were detained at the lawmaker's residence during a security operation on Saturday. He said the arrests are part of efforts to prevent activities that could disrupt and undermine the credibility of the vote. Officials in Belgium say a rapidly spreading wildfire in the east of the country, close to the border with Germany, has now ravaged at least 16 square kilometres of land. Some villagers have been told to prepare for evacuation. Firefighting reinforcements have been called in from across Belgium and Germany. The royal family of Liechtenstein has reformed the line of succession by scrapping male primogeniture, the rule under which a son will ascend to the throne in preference to a daughter. The tiny Central European nation is the latest to annul the practice, following others including Britain and Denmark. The declaration was announced by the current heir, Hereditary Prince Alois, to mark the country's National Day on Saturday. BBC News.
7: A couple months ago, Elon Musk became the world's first trillionaire after his rocket company SpaceX had the largest IPO in history. 2 weeks later, Musk lost his trillionaire status, at least temporarily. Why? Part of the answer is AI, because SpaceX is also now an AI company, having gobbled up xAI, another Musk firm. And AI investments are, as you probably know, pretty volatile at this moment. But SpaceX, along with several other big players in the new space race, are still betting huge on AI, specifically putting AI in space. This would mean fewer power plants and data centers on our planet. It could also mean hundreds of thousands of new objects in the skies, increasing the risk of collision, environmental degradation, and perhaps much more. In last week's episode, my Freakonomics friend and co-author Steve Levitt talked to some of the people involved in Google's attempt to move AI to space.
16: I fully expect that by the year 2100, the great majority of energy used in the solar system will be going toward AI and will be both harvested and consumed off Earth.
7: These AI in space projects will be complicated and very expensive. At the moment, most of the investment is coming not from governments, but from wealthy individuals and firms like Google and Musk and Amazon founder Jeff Bezos. You may think this is a modern phenomenon, but it is not. Wealthy investors have been financing space ambitions for a long time.
8: He initially thinks about building a large pyramid for himself that he can be buried underneath, like the pharaohs. Eventually, some astronomers get onto him and say, well, you know, sir, you could actually build the first ever mountaintop observatory.
7: Steve Levitt is back in the host chair for part two of our series on relocating AI to space, and it starts now.
17: Hi, I'm Steve Levitt. Last episode, I spoke with people working on Project Suncatcher, Google's attempt to build AI data centers in space. That team is thinking about the future, how much processing power we'll need, and how cheaply we'll be able to launch satellites. So this week, I wanted to ground the conversation in the present and the past. So I started by reaching out to an economist.
8: My name is Alex MacDonald. I was the first chief economist at NASA, and now I'm a senior associate at the Center for Strategic and International Studies in Washington, D.C.
17: So you were the first chief economist at NASA, and it wasn't like you just stumbled into that job. You were not a typical economist. You're a PhD economist, and your research had been focused very squarely on space exploration. Was space travel something that has been captivating you since you were a kid, or just something that caught your attention as promising research area when you were in grad school?
8: Well, it was a combination of both for me. I remember very distinctly the moment when I knew that I couldn't be an astronaut, and that was in grade four when I got glasses. Because back then, if you had suboptimal eyesight, you could not be an astronaut. I'd always had a passion for space. I was a big fan of science fiction growing up. I grew up in Canada, and I really always enjoyed just going out on the winter nights and looking up at the stars. When I was doing my master's degree in economics, a couple of things happened. One was the flight of Spaceship One, which was the first privately funded human spaceflight vehicle to go above the von Karman line, which is the internationally recognized definition of space, 100 kilometers up. And NASA, George W. Bush, had announced the plan to return to the moon under what was then called the Vision for Space Exploration. I remember very distinctly thinking, okay, if we're going to build a moon base, that is an economic development problem. It's a very distinct type of economic development problem, right? There isn't really farmable land, and you have to essentially import or produce at significant costs all of your air. But it's still an economic development problem. And so economists are going to be needed to make that happen. That was in 2005, and I basically switched my PhD subject.
17: So in your analysis, Alex, of the economics of space, you don't just focus on the last 60 or 70 years starting with Sputnik or the Apollo missions. You take a long view. So in particular, you've looked at the construction of astronomical observatories over the history of the U.S. One thing that I found very surprising is how expensive some of these observatories were. They were massive investments.
8: Yeah. As you know, there's different ways that you can do these cost adjustments from historical time periods. You can adjust by the share of the economy that these projects represented, and you can also just adjust for the cost of the primary input, which in space observatories in the 19th century and today is still primarily skilled labor. And so when you do those calculations, we find that projects like the Palomar Telescope, which was essentially funded by John D. Rockefeller's wealth, or the Mount Wilson Observatory, which was essentially funded by Carnegie's wealth. These are in the hundreds of millions to low billions of dollars, depending how you do that adjustment. My favorite single example is actually the Lick Observatory. And James Lick isn't very well known today, but in the 1870s, he was the richest man in California because he had bought up a lot of property prior to the San Francisco Gold Rush. And he's coming to the end of his life, and he decides that he wants to leave a legacy for himself. He initially thinks about building a large pyramid for himself that he can be buried underneath, like the pharaohs. And people convince him, hey, well, maybe not. Eventually, some astronomers get onto him and say, well, you know, sir, you could actually build the first ever mountaintop observatory. This would be a much more impactful astronomical observatory. To which Lick reportedly said, well, okay, but can I be buried underneath it? And the astronomers, being very clever, said, yes, of course, sir. If you pay for it, you can be buried wherever you want. And so to this day, James Lick's final resting place is underneath the main plinth of the primary telescope of the Lick Observatory.
17: And when you say they cost $1 billion in modern terms, that's not too different than the cost of the kinds of things that NASA does. Now, not necessarily going to the moon, but other projects they do aren't really categorically more expensive than these observatories were.
8: Exactly. That was, for me, the core insight. For a modern, let's say, probe to Mars or the outer planets like Jupiter or Saturn, these are projects that will come in regularly in the $500 million to a few billion dollars. So that means that there were these precedents of privately funded missions equivalent to the costs of modern space missions.
17: Now, you were appointed as the first chief economist at NASA in 2019, and you served in that role for 5 years. It says a lot about how unimportant economists are to the world that NASA didn't think they needed a chief economist until 2019, don't you think?
8: Well, there'd been a lot of economics work done, of course, at NASA. There was the famous economic impact studies that had been done during the Apollo program. And of course, the space shuttle involved a pretty extensive economic analysis as part of the cost estimation process. That was the main way in which economics intersected with NASA's portfolio. It was predicting how much things would cost. But what started to change in the mid-2000s and the 2010s was that we started to see a lot of private investment. And once you start to see private investment on the scales of billions of dollars, you start to see that, well, you're going to need to intersect NASA's policies with economic strategy.
17: Now, are there specific situations you can remember where, by thinking like an economist, you're able to score huge wins for NASA?
8: The human landing system was probably the single biggest change that I was involved with. In the Apollo program, we had essentially a government design for a whole system to land humans on the moon. These were built by contractors, right? The majority of the money still went out to contractors, but NASA was paying for it and was responsible for the systems at the end of the day. That was true for the Artemis II mission, where NASA did the same thing for the Space Launch System and the Orion vehicle. But that will not be true for our actual landing of astronauts on the lunar surface, because we took a fundamentally different approach with the human landing systems. And the difference was basically we said we were going to buy astronaut delivery to the lunar surface from commercial companies. We were going to put essentially fixed price milestone payments for the development of those systems, and then the purchase of services afterwards, and that we were going to compete that. And of course, now we have two of the richest people in the country whose space companies, SpaceX and Blue Origin, are competing to win those NASA contracts. That means that there is investor money now covering some of the upfront costs that NASA is not having to provide because they're looking to compete for those contracts in the future.
17: So it's given here that space exploration and government funding of it is a sensible thing to do. But I've never quite understood what the government thinks it's optimizing in the space program. What do you think motivates politicians to fund these programs?
8: Well, I love that your assumption is that there's an optimization function going on in government. I'm not quite sure that I would say that that's exactly what the process of government is. I think when you look at the origins of spaceflight, there's really two core, I'll say, state demands. The original and leading one was essentially national security. The ability to launch something around the Earth has foundational importance for military systems.
17: So things like satellites have turned out to be super important.
8: That was true in the mid-20th century. That continues to be true today. The very first maneuvers as part of the Iran war were in space. They were electronic interference and jamming activities that the U.S. undertook against Iranian satellite assets. So that really is the core and deeply enduring reason that started it all and continues. But shortly thereafter, there was this second function, which I tend to think of as a signaling function. And of course, Steve, you're well aware of signaling theory. I'm sure many of the listeners are too. But it's this idea that a costly action can credibly transmit information. If you think about being someone in the world in 1957, when Sputnik launches into space, you're looking at the Soviet Union, you're looking at the U.S. If you're in Thailand or Ghana or somewhere in the world that these countries are trying to convince you to join the alliance, so to speak, you don't really have necessarily a lot of information related to what's the quality of life. This is the pre-jet age, and a lot of people have traveled to these countries and seen what it's really like. But if you know one thing, which is that one of these countries has launched something into space and the other has not, and you know what that takes, and you can verify it independently with radio telescopes and radio communications, then you know something meaningful about the technological and economic power of those countries. And the same thing, of course, applies to landing on the moon. And so space has become and continues to be a really important part of how leading nations signal to the world leadership in technology and economic organization, which of course is a proxy for many other things.
17: I was surprised to hear that early on in the space race, John F. Kennedy offered to Khrushchev, the leader of the Soviet Union, the chance to work collaboratively to reach the moon. And if Kennedy hadn't been assassinated and Khrushchev wasn't so suspicious of Lyndon Johnson, maybe getting to the moon would have been a joint U.S.-Soviet mission. This seems at odds with the signaling story, doesn't it?
8: I would argue that basically Kennedy is trying to signal he wanted a more collaborative future. He was very worried about a future nuclear conflict, and he said, hey, we need to figure out a way to collaborate here. So he tried to use space as the signaling device to encourage cooperation. At the same time, importantly enough, Congress actually passed a law that essentially said, thou shalt not use any of the money in this bill appropriated for NASA for any collaborative programs with the Soviet Union.
17: Interesting.
8: And so Congress was well aware of the signaling good that they wanted the United States to put out there and achieve.
17: So Congress was trying to signal to the developing world that the U.S. was the country to jump behind, and Kennedy was trying to avoid World War III by signaling to Khrushchev that he was a friendly type.
8: Yeah, that's my interpretation.
18: At the same time the U.S. and the USSR were racing to the moon, they were also negotiating rules to govern human activity in space. Even in space, the world is run by lawyers, like this one.
9: I'm Rosanna Hoffman. I'm the head of space law and policy and now also sustainability at the United Nations Office for Outer Space Affairs, or UNOSA, as we like to call it. We're really the UN's home for space. We're also the convener for space negotiations. So we help states negotiate everything around space, from space law to space technology to really everything from disaster management and on and on. I advise states, but also more and more industry, on how to really implement space law, how to ensure that their space activities are done sustainably and safely. And that's what I've actually been doing the last 2 weeks. The Committee on the Peaceful Uses of Outer Space, which meets 6 weeks a year in Vienna, where I'm based, just concluded its meeting a few hours ago.
17: It's so interesting to me to hear you talk in such a familiar way about these organizations that I've literally never heard of. It's a kind of world that I think the regular person can walk through and never know that what you do exists.
9: That's true. We're a small office, but we exist since 1957. Some listeners might know the year. It's the first time a satellite was launched into outer space with Sputnik. The year after, of course, we had more satellites being launched into outer space. And it was that year, 1957, that states in the UN and the General Assembly in New York said, okay, space activities are becoming a reality. We need an office dealing with these matters, ensuring that space is used peacefully, safely, sustainably.
17: It's surprising, right in the middle of the Cold War, that these countries were sitting down and talking in such a civil way.
9: I agree, but I just come from 2 full weeks of negotiations between member states. And just yesterday, I sat in a room with the U.S., with the Russian Federation, with the Chinese, with the Ukrainians, with the Iranians, all in a room, civilly discussing space activities. Space is actually one of those domains where states continue to negotiate and discuss. They've always done so. We're so dependent on space, from navigation to Earth observation to our internet connection, that if one state becomes a bad actor, so to say, we will all suffer the consequences, including the bad actor themselves. So it is that inherent need for space that brings us together to the table and allows for these discussions to continue. Although I have to say, I don't want to sound too optimistic here. There was some self-preservation behind the negotiations in the 50s and 60s. It was all about ensuring, because we weren't sure who would get to the moon first, ensuring that whoever did would not suddenly have the rights to the moon. And also ensuring that should we place weapons of mass destruction or nuclear weapons in outer space, we really didn't know what the consequences for Earth could be. Could that be the end of Earth as we know it? So it was really this protective spirit and self-preservation at the end of the day.
18: Out of that era came five treaties. The foundational one is the Outer Space Treaty of 1967. It states that space belongs to everyone and that no country will place nuclear weapons in orbit. 118 countries ratified it, including every major spacefaring nation. And then the treaty making slowed down. The last big treaty was ratified in 1984. Even though there are a lot more people making use of space now than there were then, including private actors. I asked Hoffman why the law stopped keeping up.
9: It's such a good question, and I get it so often. And every time I think of a bit of a different answer, because there is no one answer that fits to that question. The last treaty that was negotiated was the Moon Agreement. And even that treaty, some consider being a failed treaty because it only has 17 ratifications. Compare the Outer Space Treaty with 118. So already there, even in the 80s, we already saw a steep decline in states willing to enter into treaties that would bind them with international obligations. Why did this happen? Generally, when we look at it historically, we see that states beginning in the 80s are less willing to enter into international binding treaties. There was a big push for it after the Second World War. You had the establishment of the United Nations. You had a lot of international agreements being negotiated. There was a strong willingness between states to enter into this multilateral discourse and bind themselves internationally. That completely ebbed out in the 80s and 90s. And then another point, which is specific to space, is that a lot of the topics that then needed discussing were very technical. I'm talking about space debris mitigation. I'm talking about space traffic coordination or space resources, for example. They're so technical in nature. The way we do those types of activities will change so much in a short time frame that a treaty isn't the right way of dealing with it. A treaty takes a lot of years to negotiate and is not easy to amend. So what happened after the 80s is that states decided to go into the direction of something called non-legally binding instruments, guidelines, resolutions, principles, standards that dealt with more of the technical aspects of space and that could be rewritten and revised more quickly, more easily going forward. But of course, it's not legally binding. So some would argue it does not have the same effect. Others would say it can if states implement it into national law.
17: So I'm curious. So let's say China's got a satellite and for some reason it's maybe going to crash into SpaceX's satellite. Does someone in China call up someone at SpaceX and say, hey, we got to do something about these orbits? Or how does that actually work?
9: That's a really good example. And it happens more often than you might think or know. Currently, there is no global space traffic coordination mechanism. It's what the UN and its member states have been asked to work on since 2025, June. And we just finished a session of the committee where this was the main topic of negotiation. So what is happening for now is that the Chinese operator, through their governmental entity, would contact, for example, the State Department in the US. And that often takes quite a lot of time because we're talking about SpaceX, it's a commercial entity. When will that information of that close collision finally get to the operator's technician's room? And when will they be able to know whether they should move or not? I was on the way back from a mission I did in Ghana last June, helping Ghana draft their national space law. I had a stopover in Brussels, and my phone was being called by the Malaysian space regulator, saying that a satellite in low Earth orbit, one of their only satellites, an Earth observation satellite, a large piece of an object, is about to crash into a satellite owned by North Korea. And they don't have diplomatic ties with North Korea. They don't have a mechanism of talking with them, of informing them that there is this very near chance of collision. On top of it, the Malaysian satellite was non-maneuverable, so they couldn't move. So what we were asked to do, and we really only had a few hours to do it, was reaching out to the North Koreans. And luckily, really in the 11th hour, they were able to move the satellite and collision was avoided. And this would have created amounts of debris that would have impacted space activities for a very long time. So we used this example, we shared it with member states, and we're talking, you know, UN member states, it's a lot of them, and said, you need to come together and come up with a mechanism. Everyone needs to have at least their 24/7 point of contact within the system and not going through my phone or right above me, my director's phone, and then that's it. You know, that's who we are. It's a small team.
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6: Back to my conversation with Alex McDonald. He's a former NASA economist who studied the history of private spaceflight. I was shocked to learn reading your research that Robert Goddard, the father of modern rocketry, he got about half of his funding from private sources, especially from the Guggenheims. And that's despite the fact that what he was doing with rockets had such obvious military applications that I would have thought he would have been just swimming in government money devoted to defense.
7: He did get a fair amount of money from defense. He was essentially developing his rockets in the 1930s at the exact same time that Wernher von Braun is developing his rockets in Germany. And so those two people are actually competing to be the first people to launch something into space. Goddard's primary funder is the Guggenheim family. Wernher von Braun's primary funder is the Wehrmacht, the German army. What happens is, interestingly enough, in the early 30s, they basically achieve an equivalent level of spaceflight, which is maybe a kilometer or a couple kilometers up. This is obviously a significant achievement for a liquid fuel rocket. But the responses of their funders are very different. The Guggenheim family says, that's great, keep going, but we're keeping the funding the same. Whereas essentially the German army commits to $1 billion development of an entire research facility in Peenemünde in north of Germany and begins the development program of the V2. One of the reasons was actually because these were not ICBMs, right? They're really able to bombard only a few hundred kilometers away. For the U.S., you won't be able to do launches across the Atlantic. But for Germany, of course, there's a lot more targets nearby. And so the incentives for the two different militaries were fundamentally different. Goddard, however, is convinced that he needs military money. And so he does leave his Guggenheim perch, which he had a nice life out in New Mexico. And he ultimately goes and works for the U.S. military to develop jet-assisted takeoff rockets.
6: It's interesting hearing you talk because you don't talk like the typical economists. You like stories. You seem like a little bit of a romantic, which fits in with the idea that you wanted to be an astronaut. Do you think that the rich history of science fiction stories about people traveling to the moon or to Mars, do you think those have served an important role, or do you see them as kind of secondary to the technology?
7: I think they're actually quite foundational. You know, spaceflight is a very interesting economic outcome, let's say. As I think folks know, it's pretty hard to live out in space.
6: That's the understatement of the year.
7: Yeah, you know, as they say, Mars ain't a kind of place to raise a kid. What that means is that a huge amount of effort, a huge amount of investment, a huge amount of blood, sweat, and tears goes into creating the systems and surviving out there. What motivates us for that? There's a little bit of the achievement and public acclaim that's a type of incentive, but actually most people who do spaceflight work, including most astronauts, they're not really the public figures that they would have been in the Mercury program, the Apollo program, right? And so I don't know if that's really the main incentive. I think the real core incentive is an internal and psychological one, which is that the story of humanity figuring out how to become sophisticated enough, advanced enough, maybe even benevolent enough to manage to go out into space together and extend the story of humanity throughout the solar system and in the far future, potentially even to other stars, I think that story is very motivating to people. Not everyone in the space industry necessarily believes in that story.

0: story. There are good technical and scientific reasons to believe that that may not ultimately happen. But if you don't believe in that story, then you're not going to self-select into the community of people who works on it. What is so fascinating to me is that spaceflight is largely, in many ways, the result of enough people believing in that story that they dedicate their labor to making it happen. And it has worked. And for me, that's something that fundamentally, I'm not sure we've really fully accounted for it within economics.
1: So you're essentially saying Robert Goddard didn't really care if he got paid for these rockets. He was just going to do it because he was born to do it. Whereas somebody like me, well, you know, I'm kind of willing to do whatever people pay me to do. And it is something that's more or less outside of our economic models, the idea that people just believe so deeply in something. Belief is a hard thing for us to model.
0: Exactly. But it clearly motivates a large amount of labor, right? Goddard, he didn't just believe in the story randomly. He received it as a teenager. He read about it. He read The War of the Worlds, and he read the unauthorized sequel to The War of the Worlds called Edison's Conquest of Mars. He read that as a teenager. And he wrote in his diary about, after having read those stories, climbing a cherry tree one day, trying to trim some of its branches, and having a vision of a vehicle taking off from the valley below. And from that moment, he basically dedicates his life to the development of the technologies to make that possible. I mean, that's a powerful belief, right? And when I was adding it up, his belief, the similar belief and motivation that the original German pioneer of liquid fuel rocketry, Hermann Oberth, had, and the same kind of figure in Russia, Konstantin Tsiolkovsky, they're basically dedicating, you know, on the order of 50 to 100 years of high technical labor to a project independent of any economic incentives. And they lay the foundation for liquid fuel rocketry. So, yeah, you know, if there's an appeal to economists out there, think about how to incorporate inelastic supplies of labor and the role of belief in the labor market and the economic systems, and we might start to see some new economic theories emerge.
2: Belief may have been a big part of what got us into space, but space today has become big business, and the incentives are more purely economic.
1: Satellites today are an enormous economic activity. Do you have a rough idea what the revenues are right now of satellite companies and other private companies operating in space relative to NASA's annual budget of about $25
0: billion? Yeah, that's a great point. The overall estimate of the size of the global space economy is roughly on the order of $500 billion to $650 billion a year.
1: So 25 times bigger than NASA's budget.
0: That's right. And the vast majority of that, 75-80% of it all, is simply telecommunications. Historically, this has been satellites in geosynchronous orbit around the Earth, so 36,000 kilometers away. These are the satellites that would be providing your satellite television. But increasingly, it's now these low Earth orbit constellations like Starlink. They're bringing in revenues on the orders of tens of billions of dollars already, just for things like Starlink. So there's almost two space industries. One is all the kind of stuff that seems interesting, like space exploration and human spaceflight and even space defense. But that's actually a relatively small portion of the economy relative to telecommunications, because moving data around in space is actually by far the largest space industry.
1: I've been talking to some folks at Google who foresee a world in which a huge share of all the computation done by humanity would be done in space in the form of swarms of these solar-powered satellites, what they call Project Suncatcher, and they'd be acting as data centers for a future AI-driven world. What do you think the chances are that they or someone else will actually pull this off?
0: Yeah, so orbital data centers is the hottest new topic for economic engineering debate within the space community. There are currently zero revenues, or maybe single-digit million-dollar research revenues at best, related to the use of orbital data centers. But the projections that some people are putting out there are very, very significant. And of course, this is tied to the projections overall of increases use of AI and the potential to put these data centers in space, not just because of potential benefits of solar power, but also, frankly, because you have very different regulatory regimes up there. You don't need to take up anyone's land to put it up there. I have no doubt that we're going to see a number of attempts to do so. The cost of trying to put one of those up there is really only in the orders of hundreds of millions to low billions of dollars to really see how long can these GPUs last, what are really the efficiencies, what are the costs of, and frankly, the scales of these data centers.
1: You talked about that in a very matter-of-fact way, but most of the way you talk about space is more romantic and more intuitive, I would say. What's your intuition?
0: I mean, you know, two economists making predictions about these things.
1: I'm not making any predictions. I'm only asking you for one.
0: Yeah, touche, touche. You're putting all the pressure on me. Look, I think we're going to see some of them, but I don't think the night sky is going to be radically transformed. I am moderately bullish on AI in general. I think the ultimate demand for orbital data centers will be limited, and there are going to be a lot of practical challenges with it. I do think we're going to see a number of them fielded, because I think there are going to be edge cases for data use, even just in space, where you're going to want to be storing and processing your data on orbit. I do think, like many tech hype cycles, though, there are a lot of people eager to sell you axes and overalls for this particular hypothesized gold rush. And so you may want to be on the overalls and pick the axe version of this rather than the searching for gold one.
2: Ultimately, there's a practical dimension to this question. AI space data centers are objects launched up into space that need to be regulated just like everything else. I asked Rosanna Hoffman from the UN how she would think about regulating AI data centers in space.
3: The good thing is a data center is nothing else than a bunch of space objects, right? A lot of them, of course. So they too will have to adhere to the Outer Space Treaty. You'll have to register them. You will be liable for damages caused. They need to be authorized and supervised. They need to meet sustainability expectations, et cetera, et cetera. However, the number of satellites required for data centers will bring that question from emerging spacefaring nations, as we call them, or the global south or developing countries that say, sorry, but if you're planning hundreds of thousands of satellites in low Earth orbit, will there even be place for us? Where will we be able to put our satellites? So that's one question. And another question is space situational awareness or space traffic management. Data centers, because they would consist of so many satellites, there has to be some global mechanism on space traffic coordination. But then going a step further, it's just the broader notion of space sustainability. Even though we think space is infinite, it really isn't. And especially low Earth orbit, it's not, right? So we need to make sure that that area of space remains usable for future generations. We need to make sure that if we're planning hundreds of thousands of satellites, that they are able to deorbit when it's their end of life. Do we require, for example, a tax for every satellite launch that goes into a pot that then would be used for removing satellites or removing debris?
1: Spoken like a true economist. That's exactly the sort of thing that economists would say we not only should have, but really need if you're dealing with this negative externality of space tech.
3: Exactly. And these are discussions that are happening at the UN and member states are discussing it. But the question is, I ask myself this, not as a UN official, but as, you know, just Rosanna, do we need a major disaster happening first until we see the need for something like this? We haven't really seen major damage happen on Earth. We haven't seen a cascading event of damage happening in outer space. So do we have to wait for that to happen, or can states and commercial entities already foresee this need today?
2: I'm Steve Levitt. 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
2: In this episode, we've heard some reasons that space might be a good place to put data centers. But there's another reason AI and space belong together, and it has nothing to do with electricity or real estate. It was explained to me by Will Marshall, who I spoke with on the last episode. He's the co-founder and CEO of Planet, the data company whose satellites photograph the entire Earth every day. There's a lot of public uneasiness around AI and its growing importance in society. You've got a vision of a future version of AI that looks very, very different from our current models. Could you describe where you think AI is going to take us?
11: I think there's a new era of machine intelligence that I call planetary intelligence. So let me do a little backdrop first. Everyone's familiar with large language models now, incredibly powerful. They've read all the books in the world and the text on the internet. They have a lot of latent knowledge and they can pull all that together from all the disparate fields like no human can. But for all this capability, LLMs, the ChatGPTs and Geminis and what have you, are essentially blind. And what I mean by that is that they have no understanding of what's going on in the real world day to day. So give you an example. A farmer starts asking about farming for their field in ChatGPT. It's going to tell them all about the theory of agricultural science, about crop science and all this sort of stuff. But it's going to know nothing about that person's field today, what the conditions are, what they could do better. Well, there's all these physical world data sets. But perhaps one of the core things is Earth data. Landsat in 1972 started imaging the whole planet every month. And has done for the last 50 years. Planet in the last 10 years has been imaging the whole Earth at 3 meter resolution every single day. Both those systems together have about 5,000 images of the whole landmass of the Earth documenting change over time. Imagine adding all of that to these LLMs so that they have all that knowledge of agronomy and glaciology, but they also have literal understanding of what's going on in space and time day to day. So then the farmer asks that question and they can say, well, your field's doing this. It's got blight in this corner. The next door neighbor farmer did this and they did better yield last year after they had done this intervention. Why don't you do that? And it's not just satellite data. It's sensors all around the place. But Earth data is, if you like, the Wikipedia for this next phase. It's the foundation data set that will enable us to then answer questions about the physical world, about those fires, that's farming, that insurance, that so on. And that is going to open up a huge new set of domains of applications.
2: Now, you've talked about this in a very practical way, but I've also heard you talk in a very wistful, pro-humanity way. Could you talk about the Fermi paradox and how you think this kind of planetary AI will fit into the future of humanity?
11: We want to align AI with human interests and the rest of life on Earth. And AI alignment is a big challenge that we don't know how to solve yet. But I think a couple of things. Firstly, AI is going to be hard for it to learn well without sensors. A baby learns through interacting with the physical world by having sensors, eyes and ears and so on, and actuators, arms and legs and touch and so on. And interacting with the world, it learns, it becomes intelligent and ultimately self-aware and conscious. I think the same of AI. We want it to care about life on the Earth. Well, people tend to care more about things they know more about. So I hope that as we train AI on all the beautiful deltas of the earth and the forests of the earth and the river systems and so on, it will care more about the earth, the humans, the rest of life on the earth. Now, that's very speculative, but I haven't seen a good thesis for how we ensure AI alignment. And I think that's part of the puzzle, potentially.
1: That sounds like a really great science fiction story where you train the AI to value the beauty of Earth and humanness in order to protect our long term.
11: You asked about the Fermi paradox. Look, fundamentally, the Fermi paradox is the universe is really large. There's lots of opportunity for life. Why haven't we seen the aliens yet? Roughly speaking, I'll spare you the maths. There's about 1,000 billion Earth-like planets. That is planets that look like the Earth in terms of geology, liquid water and all that. That's about 100 billion Earth-like planets for every human on the Earth. It's just a vast, vast number. We've looked at loads and found lots of planets around nearby star systems, and none of them look as good as the Earth. None of them have we found any signs of life yet. At the minute, we either know we're either very rare or alone. And either way, the incredible, interconnected, complex web of life that we have on the Earth is incredibly precious. One of the answers to the Fermi paradox of why haven't we seen life is simply, do we get technological and then blow ourselves up? Or any species, when it becomes technological, it blows itself up. And all you have to believe for that is that when a species becomes technological in our universe, typically they get faster at building the technology than the social smarts to figure out how to control that technology, and accidents happen. Now, I won't speculate too much on how good we are at social systems, but we're certainly very good at technology. I mean, look how far we've come from a horse and cart to man on the moon in a century or what have you. And it's just crazy how fast we're going. And now soon we're on the precipice of artificial general intelligence or super intelligence, which might be just a couple of months to a couple of years, max a couple of decades away. So in geological times, really very soon, we are going to have general intelligence or super intelligence. Superintelligence being smarter than humans on everything, this is not a minor moment. This is arguably the most important things humans have ever done. It's not like any other technology because it's a technology that can build anything else. And how we do that could actually relate to Fermi paradox. Are we going to steer ourselves smartly through there? We sort of bumbled our way through nuclear weapons. We didn't blow ourselves up, but we came close a couple of times. What are we going to do here? This is a big test, and I happen to think that we haven't got a good path yet, but maybe, just maybe, training it on understanding all of life on Earth will help it to appreciate that. I don't think we should rely on that. I think we need more robust mechanisms, but I think that could be part of the answer.
1: I wanted to end where this whole series began, with Blaise Aguirre-Yarkas, the person who first thought up Project Suncatcher. Now, you talk about this in terms of a moonshot, but also you're describing it is as if this is going to happen for sure. So I'm curious, in 40 years, say, what do you think the chances are that this will have come to fruition and we will be doing a lot of our AI computing in space? Like a number. What's your number on that?
12: My number is 90%.
1: That doesn't sound like a moonshot.
12: No, in that sense, it's different from a moonshot. And the reason is that when we started to work on the Apollo project, we really did not know if it was possible. It was unknown whether it would work, but also it was unknown whether there was really a compelling reason to go to space. And indeed, it turned out that there wasn't at the time. The reason to do it was to show off and to look big alongside the Soviets after the Sputnik moment. For really doing space at scale, the motivation was just not really there. Whereas here, I think we're in a different situation for two reasons. One of them is that the physics and the engineering are already proven. Like, we know how to do this. And it really is just a matter of whether there is a point in doing it. And we also know that there is a point. The physics of energy and the demand curves of AI are things that I think we've already understood. So when I think about what the 10% looks like where this doesn't happen, it is either my expectations about AI demand are completely violated, which would really surprise me, or we have some much larger scale setback and civilization really slows down for a while. I mean, those are the scenarios under which I think this will not happen.
1: Let's hope that the great majority of that 10% is your expectations about AI, not
13: nuclear holocaust or whatever incredible societal disaster that would lead us to be no longer able to launch satellites.
12: I am an optimist, but there's no question that things like nuclear proliferation is getting more serious now. There are real risks, right? And I think we do have to acknowledge that. I'm not talking about AI apocalypses, et cetera. I'm just talking about the fact that we are an advanced and in some ways fragile civilization, and we have many, many means to harm ourselves given our great powers today.
13: But you think that AI apocalypse is not among the leading worries of the next 40 years?
12: I wouldn't say that it's not among my concerns, although I guess my versions of that probably look quite different from those of many AI doomers.
13: What's your version of AI apocalypse? What do you think? If something's going to go really wrong, what do you think would be?
12: Well, AI can definitely be used to do really large-scale cyber attacks, bioengineering, etc. There was just a story in the New York Times about huge numbers of synthetic drugs that have been killing a lot of people in the Cook County prison. So that's a classic dual-use sort of scenario. The fact that we can use AI to make really large new numbers of drugs is great news in terms of drug development, but it has a dark side too. And that's true of nearly every great power that we acquire. And to be clear, the reason that I'm fundamentally more optimistic than some people I encounter is because I have come to the conclusion that intelligence has this very fundamentally social character. Intelligence is pro-social. That's how intelligence is made. And so in that sense, the sort of fantasy of the evil supervillain, like I always used to wonder, why aren't there more evil supervillains? Why is that only a thing in cartoons? And I think the reason is that there is actually an inherent pro-sociality in intelligence. And I believe that has already saved us many, many times over. So that's why I'm optimistic, but it doesn't mean that we can't screw up. A lot of people talk about using energy for AI in a way that implies that energy is a zero-sum sort of thing, that if it's going to AI, then it's not going to something else that is better for humans or something. And there are two things that I think are important to keep in mind about this. One of them is that as entities become more intelligent, more sophisticated, they spend more and more of their energy on thinking. It's why so much of our energy, of our bodies, goes to our brain. That's only true of the brainiest recently evolved species. Fully a quarter of our energy goes into the operation of our brains. And as cities grow and become more intelligent, meaning that they develop a larger technological base and they become capable of more things, more and more of the energy in the city goes toward thinking as opposed to manual labor. So these are really large-scale trends that have to do with the whole evolution of intelligence on Earth. And from that perspective, you know, I fully expect that by the year 2100, the great majority of energy used in the solar system will be going toward AI and will be both harvested and consumed off Earth. So when I think about what 2100 could look like, it could look like this: Earth as a beautiful biological paradise with lots of happy humans and animals and plants and so on, and a kind of computational mesh that extends much farther out in the solar system. And the amount of computing happening in that mesh will dwarf what is happening on the ground, along with the amount of energy. So that's where I see things going over the longer term. And I think that it's a continuation of a process that has already been happening for 3.5 billion years.
14: Big thanks to Steve Levitt for hosting these two episodes on space data centers. And thanks to all of our guests, Blaise Aguera-Iarcas, Travis Beals, Will Marshall, Alex McDonald, and Rosanna Hoffman. Coming up next time on the show, former SEC Chair Gary Gensler has had a front row seat for every financial shock in recent history. So how is he thinking about the AI boom?
15: I think that we have a stock market that is highly valued by any measure. We have a boom in the capital expenditures that will plateau and maybe even decline in the next few years. So when that comes, that's a reversal that you see will happen for all of these chip manufacturers, construction, and so forth. And something has to give.
14: That's next time on the show. Until then, take care of yourself. And if you can, someone else too.

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2: From WBEZ Chicago, it's This American Life. I'm Tobin Lowe, sitting in for Ira Glass. The story of Sarah and Ethan's relationship starts with heartbreak. She had just gotten out of a 12-year relationship. He was separated after 13 years of marriage. Neither of them were particularly interested in jumping into something new too fast. But their mutual friends thought, hey, they have that in common. They're both in their 40s, both a little wobbly from their last relationships. They should date. Here's Ethan.
3: I think they saw us both as like people who didn't know what they were doing and thought maybe these two can figure it out together.
2: That's both like sweet and maybe a little insulting.
3: Yeah, yeah. I'm going to take it as sweet.
2: They hit it off, kept seeing each other, doing datey stuff, dinners, museums, walks in the park. And as weeks and then months went by, they advanced to the stage of hanging out with no particular plans. At one point, a kind of big thing happened. A friend of Sarah's died. Ethan knew how hard she was taking it, so he asked her, you want to go to a ball game? Take your mind off things? And it felt nice to let him take care of her in that way. It's now been 10 months. So you're in contact pretty much every day. You see each other regularly. You're not seeing anybody else. Is he your boyfriend then?
4: No.
2: Obviously, this is Sarah. What do you refer to him as?
4: I guess I use his name.
2: Okay.
4: And I will often say he's the person I'm sort of seeing.
2: The sort of feels crucial there.
4: Or kind of.
2: Uh-huh.
4: Or I guess I'm. There's always a bit of a qualifier.
3: Gosh. I think both of us have sort of avoided using the boyfriend-girlfriend terms.
2: In fact, a couple weeks ago, they had a conversation about whether it was time to have the what are we conversation. And they decided to put it off. Ethan and Sarah are your classic example of let's not put a label on it. You know couples like this. And I understand that people do this. But I'm always a little like, why are you doing this dance? Like, if it looks like a boyfriend duck and it quacks like a boyfriend duck, it's just a boyfriend duck, right?
4: Some of my friends will refer to him as my boyfriend, but...
2: You're making a face.
4: Not very comfortable with it.
2: Why do you think that is? What does it bring up for you? What is the feeling?
4: It feels like if we put a label on it, gosh, we're going into the tunnel again. Like... It feels like it could last a long time, and that's a little scary. And if I'm someone's girlfriend, I want to be prioritized in a certain way, and I'm going to be reciprocal in that, is not something that I'm comfortable with right now.
2: There are other considerations they're thinking about, like Ethan's daughter, who is 10, and still doesn't really know about Sarah. He's thought a lot about what putting a label on this thing with Sarah would trigger.
3: If Dad had a girlfriend, I think that would feel very significant to her. Yeah, I think that would I think it would feel like a big deal to a 10-year-old.
2: When I was hearing this described to me at first, I was like, to be honest, I was like, oh, this sounds very like teenagery, immature, like we don't want to call it anything. And now the more that I've talked to you, it's like, oh, it's a very mature and sort of being honest with yourself about what you want and what comes with putting a label on it.
4: Oh, yeah, absolutely. Because there's expectations, and having no expectations is so much nicer right now.
2: I get what she's saying. Labels, they're powerful. They can distill you down to a single word, can get stuck on you without your permission. I still think about the day when my dad introduced me as his husky boy. I thought about that label for years. Today on our show, we have a story of a woman who spent more than a decade trying to get a particular label put on her. And we see what happens when a label that's holding someone's life together gets peeled away. And also, today, I have the all-powerful label of host, so I am commanding you to stay with us.

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4: It's This American Life, Act One, Last Shift. The label being assigned in this first story is temporary. It's a label that can feel meaningful and definitive. You know the thing will end, whatever it is. But temporary is also a flexible term. Your life on Earth is temporary, but it can go on for 100 years. The temporary label plays an important role in the U.S. immigration system for something called temporary protected status, TPS. TPS is a status given to a country all at once. It allows eligible people from that country to live and legally work in the U.S. if their home country has become unsafe or unstable, for instance, because of war or disaster. And if war or disaster goes on, TPS can be extended. For some countries, it's been extended for more than 25 years. Wars can last a long time. A 30-second earthquake can cause damage that takes years to recover from. Last week, the Trump administration succeeded in ending TPS for people from Haiti. A judge removed the last roadblock. It affected a huge number of people, more than 300,000 Haitians. Many have been here in jobs and lives far longer than anyone would consider temporary. So, 300,000 people were facing an end all at once. Hanna Jaffe-Walt spent time last week with one of them at her job, a woman named Marie. And no one, including Marie, knew which day would be her very last on the job. Here's Hanna.
5: I had heard about Marie before I showed up at the nursing home in Boston. Her boss told me he was losing his best CNA, the pride of the building, he said. A CNA is a certified nursing assistant. Families love Marie, he told me. When I walked in, the senior nurse leader, Florinette, walked me up to the second floor, pointing out details and people along the way. And she pointed to a room and said, "The woman staying in this room refused to be moved from her chair to the bed by anyone but Marie."
6: If Marie is not here, we have to make sure that we go and tell her why Marie is not here.
5: Yeah. Why did you?
6: Because she's used to Marie. She's used to her, and Marie treats her with respect. So she really is an exemplary CNA. I've worked with many CNAs. I know everyone. This is Marie.
5: Oh, hello.
7: How you doing?
5: I've heard so much about you.
7: Oh, really?
6: Well, this is
5: oh,
6: another Marie.
5: Okay.
6: Yes.
5: Oh,
6: this is another Marie.
5: Got it. Apparently, there are a lot of Maries in this building. Marie Jolette, Marie Claire, Marie France. I ask Florinette, how much of the staff here is Haitian? And she says, oh, we all are, except for, and she scans the floor, her.
6: She's not Haitian, but I think I see 3 CNAs already, and all 3 of them are Haitian.
5: And then a small woman in glasses, gold hoops, ponytail, and pink scrubs walks purposefully down the hall toward us.
6: Hannah, here is your Marie.
7: Nice to meet you.
5: So nice to meet you. Yes. I've heard so much about you already before even meeting you.
7: Okay. I'm here a long time.
5: How long have you been here?
7: 12 years.
5: Do you know that you have a reputation here as being one of the best?
6: Yes, I know.
5: But Marie is not particularly interested in talking about this or dwelling on her talents. Marie's not a dweller. For a person who's a star, she's the opposite of flashy. She's focused, quiet, exceedingly polite, but I'm asking questions and I can tell she's distracted, glancing at the rooms behind me where her residents are.
6: I have somebody in the bathroom for now. I'm cannot stay
5: okay,
6: for
5: so I'll
6: too
5: set
6: long.
5: Up. Okay.
6: Okay, thank you.
5: Thanks.
6: Thank you for coming.
5: Oh, I'm so glad to be here. From there, Marie is in motion, and she invites me to follow her from one resident to the next.
6: I'm coming, Mom.
5: In and out of bathrooms and linen closets, between bedsides, humming evangelical hymns to herself as she changes sheets. And cleans up messes. I thought we were going to talk about this huge change that was about to happen in Marie's life, about what is likely her last week on this job. But actually, it seems like I'm going to watch her do her last week on the job. And the other nurses and CNAs are watching me and my microphone and asking each other, what's she doing? She's following Marie? Why? Because she's good at her job? And then they want to talk and add on, saying, I can also tell you how good Marie is at her job.
8: She never say no. She always be there for everybody.
9: She's just really special.
10: She knows all their little quirks and, you know, she'll be training someone and say, you know, they like a sock on their left foot but not on their right. And, you know, she remembers all those things that you don't have to remember to do your job. She's great, so.
5: And do you know what's happening with Marie this week, at the end of this week?
10: I do not know. Yeah.
5: I get out of the conversation awkwardly and have a couple more moments just like this where I gather, bit by bit, that nobody here knows the major thing that is happening in Marie's life. Marie has invited me here, knowing I'm doing a story about people on TPS, about her job ending. But the people she works with don't know her job is ending, or that she's on TPS. Even though most people who work here are Haitian, some of them are on TPS, like Marie is, but most aren't. A woman on staff named Nancy told me we give each other privacy.
11: We don't ask questions directly because we don't know who have it, who doesn't have it, and things like that, you know?
5: Yeah.
11: So we just stay, talks as a group.
5: Nancy said the day that the Supreme Court allowed the Trump administration to end TPS for Haitians, the staff got together at the end of the day and talked about how sad it was that TPS was ending, how scared people were. She said Marie, in particular, was very sympathetic in those conversations toward our other coworkers who have TPS. But Nancy clearly did not know Marie is one of those coworkers.
11: You know, and she was feeling for everybody else. Everybody was talking about it.
5: Mm-hmm.
11: Especially Marie, because she's very caring like that for everybody.
5: How's it going?
12: Good.
5: Yeah? I catch Marie coming out of a room and pull her aside for a minute. And your coworkers have been asking what I'm doing. And I've been saying I'm following you. Mm-hmm. And nobody seems to know about TPS and that stuff. Do you want me not? I have not said anything.
12: No.
5: So you haven't talked to people here about it?
12: No, I don't want to talk to them about it.
5: Okay. Can I ask why?
12: I just don't want to.
5: Yeah. Okay.
12: If something happens, I cannot come, I will tell them, but for now, no.
5: Yeah. If something happens, you would tell them on that day. Is that what you mean?
12: Yeah.
5: Okay.
12: I'm not going to, after 12 years, I'm not going to just disappear. No, I will tell them. But for now, no, I don't tell them anything. They don't know anything about me.
5: I learned, the more I talked to more people, that this silence is common. There are so many people on TPS moving through their workdays in restaurants, airports, schools, quietly knowing it could end at any moment and not telling anyone. Over 300,000 Haitians on TPS. that is so many people. As immigration statuses go, temporary protective status strikes me as a very strange one. It's not an employment visa, where there can be a path to a more permanent status, like a green card. TPS offers no path. It leads nowhere. You can have it for years. You can have it for decades. It can be terminated at any time. The executive branch has discretion to offer TPS and discretion to take it away. With other immigration statuses, there's a process. There are steps to take and a system for appeals. TPS is more like a gift from the king, just a thumbs up, thumbs down kind of system. Haiti is arguably more dangerous than it was in 2011 when Marie was granted TPS. But President Obama was into TPS for Haitians back then, and President Trump today is not. So it's like a vibes-based immigration status. When I asked Marie how she was thinking about TPS, she'd just shrug. What's there to say? What can I do? She told me in Creole through an interpreter.
12: Je comprends danger qui pendait mais bagaille me ca faire autre.
5: I understand the danger that's hanging, but there's nothing else I can do. She doesn't have a lot more to say about that, and maybe there just isn't a lot more to say. So how was this going to go, the actual end? For weeks, it was unclear when exactly the TPS termination for Haitians would go into effect, like what day. And employers were constantly refreshing government websites and checking the news to try to figure out when to tell their employees they couldn't come back. And how should they do it? Marie's boss, Colin, told me he was trying to figure out what was the least disruptive, least public way to do this that would protect his employees' privacy. Should he just take them off the schedule, put them on PTO and tell everyone they're on vacation and then they just won't come back? Should he do that now? Should he wait? The deadlines kept changing. TPS was ending on Friday. Then it seemed like maybe it was Monday. But at the end of the day on Monday, I called him and it seemed like maybe it wasn't Monday.
13: I have no idea. what's going on right now. I've heard nothing. It feels like, yeah, today is the date, but I'm not getting anything from, you know, a government source or that says absolutely it's the date.
5: Is there someone to reach out to?
13: I can't answer that question without being sarcastic. I mean, I don't know that there is somebody.
5: Tuesday, I walked into the nursing home at 2:45. I saw Colin on my way into the building, sitting at his desk on the first floor by the entrance, buttoned down, large beard. He's 40 years old. I tell Colin I talked to Marie and said I'd be here today for the start of her shift at 3. And he said,
14: I did meet with HR today, and we have made a company-wide decision that at this point we are going to take anyone affected by TPS off the schedule. The lack of guidance, we feel like we have to remove them from the schedule.
5: Wow, okay. So is she working today?
14: She's working today. She's working today.
5: Does she know that?
14: I have not talked to her yet, no. I'm waiting for Marie to come in. I'll let her get settled, then I'll have a conversation with her probably around 4 or 5 o'clock.
5: How come you wouldn't just tell her when she gets here?
14: I don't think it's right to kind of grab somebody walking through the door. Hey, you're walking through the door. I want to let her settle and kind of have a normal chain, and then I'll kind of sit down and have a conversation with her when we both have time and space to do it. But I do want to have a face-to-face conversation.
5: Meanwhile, Marie is already here. She's upstairs. She came in through a different door. Mm-hmm. Her coworkers are greeting her as she sets up.
15: Hi, beauty. How are you?
16: I'm okay, baby.
5: She's in lavender scrubs and a gold and silver head wrap, arranging her cart for her shift. Marie doesn't just grab one of the pre-stocked carts.
16: I like to fix my car. I have to fix it.
5: You have to do it yourself?
16: Yeah. I know. I put towels, pad, sheet, gown, pillowcase, face cloth.
5: All of a sudden, everything Marie is doing becomes the last time she will do it. Counting the blankets and stacking them neatly on the middle shelf. Fitted sheets, diapers, and cream go on the top shelf, pushing her cart to room 101 as the morning shift heads out.
17: Okay.
18: Bye, Albert.
17: Yeah. Bye, Irene.
16: Hi, see you tomorrow, Mom. Drive safe home.
18: Thank you.
5: Checking on each resident.
19: Hi, Marie.
16: Hi, how are you?
19: I didn't see you yesterday.
16: It was my day off.
19: Oh, yeah. I like your silver.
16: Thank you.
19: Pretty. You gotta watch out the sun.
16: Yeah.
19: Put the sunglasses on.
16: Yeah.
5: Next door, room 100, is full of visitors. Marie maneuvers quietly around the family, arranging sheets, wiping surfaces, filling water cups. This job is a series of endless small gestures. It's delicate, it's close, difficult work. Marie is both productive and invisible. She preps a bath and then gently guides the family on how they can be helpful as she washes and changes their 94-year-old mother.
16: No, not that.
17: Okay.
16: Mama, mama.
17: Mama, tranquila.
16: Mama, we're just helping you, okay?
5: Marie is on her way out of room 100, arms full of dirty linens, when Colin enters the hallway to her unit. He walks toward her.
20: Hey, Marie.
16: Yeah, how are you? Good.
5: But then keeps going. He walks right by her. It looks like he made a last-minute calculation that this is not the time. Marie rolls a cart of soiled linens to the next room, pulls up next to a coworker and whispers to her, asks her where another CNA is today. Marie says, did she call out? The coworker says, yes. I think it's about the TPS thing. They closed it. Marie says, that's what I heard. Then a call button lights up. She heads toward it, back down the hall.
16: You okay? Need to be changed? Okay.
5: Then she's on her way out of that room, and I interrupt. And I ask, have you checked in with Colin?
16: He told me anything happened, he will call me. He saw me when he came here earlier. Uh-huh. But we did not talk.
5: Okay. Mm-hmm. And you haven't asked? You haven't asked him anything?
16: No. I don't want to embarrass him.
5: Why would it be embarrassing for him?
16: Because he doesn't like me to leave.
5: He doesn't want you to leave?
16: Yeah.
5: Yeah.
16: Yeah. He's not happy to see me leave.
5: Okay.
16: I'm not going to ask him anything.
5: Next to us, a man in the hallway with bright yellow socks has been using his long legs to drag his wheelchair back and forth, saying, I don't know, I don't know, I don't know. And a nurse leans close to Marie and says, could you help my friend with the catheter?
16: For the catheter?
21: Yeah.
16: Yeah. Come. Come, Pop.
5: Colin comes by again, glances in the rooms, but Marie's in the bathroom.
16: Oh, pull the pants down.
5: She empties the catheter. As this is happening, Colin does a lap. Marie pushes the man back into the hallway and Colin spots her coming out of the room. But the man with the yellow socks is agitated and pointing at his pants. He wants Marie to change his pants, too.
16: Yes. Oh, you want to put on other pants? Come.
5: So they're back into the room.
16: Okay, stand up, Papa. Take your time. No, don't slide.
5: Colin disappears back downstairs. How do you end a 12-year career without interrupting, without disruption, without anyone noticing? Colin is looking for an opening to do this quietly, but there is not one. This is a person who is busy and needed. CNAs are hard to find and hard to keep all over the country. The average time people stay in these jobs is 2 years. And here's Marie. Her boss doesn't want her to leave, and she doesn't want to leave. He doesn't want to embarrass her, and she doesn't want to embarrass him. This is not the version of removing people that we've seen so much of in the last year and a half. It's not people grabbed in public, pulled out of cars in dramatic, sometimes violent videos. This is a silent play being performed in workplaces across the country. The quietest ending everyone involved can possibly pull off. By 5:30 p.m., when the dinner trays arrive, Marie is moving between residents, arranging bedside tables, delivering food trays. A visitor tells her, "We're going to head out now. My grandma's alone. Keep an eye."
16: You're leaving?
20: Yeah.
16: Is that she's okay. Leaving? Yeah.
20: She'll be there by herself.
16: Okay.
20: All right, thank you.
16: Okay, no problem. I will take care.
20: Okay.
16: Okay, bye.
5: Marie reassures her, then spots a man who's come to have dinner with his wife. Okay. Marie finds a folding chair, places it behind him without saying anything, and keeps walking. Meanwhile, Colin is on the second floor now, and he's not leaving. I can hear him faintly somewhere on the other side of the nurse's station, talking to some guy about printers, I think. At 6 p.m., Colin just walks straight to Marie's unit and scans the area. He sees her carrying empty dinner trays. He says quietly, "Hey, Marie, you got a minute?" "Sure," she says. She places the trays down and follows him down the hall. They go into a room with an interpreter. It takes 7 minutes. Colin doesn't want me to record, and when Marie comes out, I don't turn the recorder back on. She says to me, "Well, they're taking me off the schedule. For now, until he has more information. This is maybe the end." I tell her I'm sorry. She says, "They said I can go home now or finish my shift. It's up to me. I have the choice." And then Marie does something I have not yet seen her do. She talks about how good she is at this job. She says, "When I started here in 2014, my salary was very low. Every year, they saw the way I'm working and the work I've done, and every year they gave me more. Right now, I won't tell you how much I make, but it's double where I started." I tell her, "I'm sure you deserve it." She gets choked up and says, "Thank you." Then she says she's decided to finish her shift and she should get back to it. She stands up and walks back down the hall.
21: 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Coming up, a comedian walks into a bar and walks out with a medical mystery. 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
22: I was driving a woman that I was dating at the time. 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And I took a U-turn, did not have room to negotiate that U-turn, and plowed right into a parked car. And I ended up marrying that woman. 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

0: Label Maker, a show all about the power of labels. We're at Act Two of our show. Act Two, Diagnose Me Maybe. So the whole reason I've been thinking about labels lately is because of this next story we're doing today. It's about Janet McNamara, very funny comedian, who had this odd thing happen to her 15 years ago when she was first getting started. What happened was, this one night, she's performing at a comedy club in Boston, where she's proudly from. I think all Irish Catholics are. Anyway, she gets off stage, goes to the green room, when the owner of the club stops her.
1: He just kind of said, like, out of curiosity, what's that thing when you look up in the air and you dart your eyes? And I do this thing. I have really bad memory recall. So on I look up in the air a lot when I can't think of a word or I can't think of what I'm going to say next. And I said, that's what I do when I'm thinking. And he said, have you ever been tested for autism? And I said, no, I've never considered that I'm autistic before. Literally, nobody has ever said it to me before.
0: And where was this comedy club?
1: It was called Dick Doherty's Comedy Vault. And this guy, Dick Doherty, he's the first person who asked me if I was autistic.
0: It was the namesake of the club.
1: Yeah. He named a club after himself. Yes, correct.
0: Janet kind of brushed it off, thought it was sort of funny. And she is a comedian, so she started getting on stage around Boston, telling the story about this guy asking this question out of nowhere. He got laughs. But also, after the show, people would come up to her and say, hey.
1: I'm autistic. Just to let you know, you're also autistic.
0: They would say it that bluntly.
1: Yeah.
0: And how would that feel? How would you react?
1: I would say, I don't think I am.
0: Janet says, as a kid growing up in the 90s, she'd been tested many times for learning disabilities, for anxiety. Never once did any of those medical professionals say the word autistic. When she talked about it with her family, her friends, they'd say, yeah, it's a little weird that you get your hair cut in slow increments so no one says, hey, you got a haircut. But mainly, they said,
1: you're not autistic, you're from Boston. Like.
0: But the fact that people kept saying it to her after shows, it raised a curiosity. She thought, it's probably nothing, but what's the harm in asking my psychiatrist if he thinks it's possible? Here's Janet talking on stage about what this all led to.
2: It was when Asperger's was still a thing. Yeah, it's not a thing anymore. Now they call it the autism spectrum. Yeah, they unnamed it. He was a Nazi. Asperger's was a Nazi. Yeah, read a book. I remember I took the test, and the guy, he just looked up from his notebook, and he goes, well, people with Asperger's generally have above average IQs. So. I'm not smart enough to be mildly autistic. Is what that doctor told me.
0: This, again, was her actual psychiatrist. Janet decided to let it go, partly because this was back in the 2010s. And the idea of an adult getting tested for autism, it just wasn't in the air the same way it is now. She thought, okay, that's it. No need to keep pushing for a test. So for years, autism was just a funny bit on stage, part of her stand-up. But off stage, Janet had a day job. And what was happening there would turn out to be not so funny. Offstage, Janet had found what she thought was the perfect job. She was an accountant, worked her way into it after being a bookkeeper for a plumbing company right out of college. She liked accounting because she was essentially a problem solver, looked at ledgers, Excel spreadsheets, pointed out where there were errors. And her boss loved her because Janet got her job done quickly and efficiently. No small talk, no bull. She even got raises regularly. That is, until one day, she got a new boss, one who liked small talk, wanted more group meetings, more socializing amongst coworkers. Early on, this new boss asked Janet to meet one-on-one so they could get to know each other.
1: And she said, you know, I have two kids, I enjoy hiking, and then

0: she turned around and showed me her two kids with a, she turned around and picked up a framed picture of her two kids and went to hand it to me. And I just said, I could see that from here. When I walked into her office, I saw the pictures of her kids. I immediately knew when I walked into her office, she has two kids. They're about 12 years old. The boy's older than the girl. Okay, cool. I know all this information.
1: I know this. I got it.
0: And then she just tells me verbally and then hands me the picture. And I'm like, I already know this. Like, why are we talking about this? You have a picture. That's why you have a picture on your desk, is so that people don't start asking you if you have kids because there's a picture on your desk.
1: Janet talks in her act about how things started to sour for her in the workplace.
0: I was having a hard time at work at the time. I was having a hard time at work because of my personality. Yeah, they said I was rude at work. Yeah, they said I had bad tone. They said I had bad tone in my emails. I was like, how could you have bad tone in an email? I wasn't singing. I was like, you people need to relax. I told my boss to relax during a performance improvement plan.
1: And even though she joked about it on stage, it was serious. It seemed like she might lose her job. And what made it so difficult was that it felt like she wasn't being asked to improve her work. She was always good at that part. It was like she was being asked to change her personality, her fundamental way of being, which, how do you even go about fixing that? She became so anxious and stressed about it, she took medical leave for a while, hoping she could figure out a solution. And then she went to talk to a doctor about what that might look like. Like a more private desk away from the chatter of the office, the ability to sit out those meetings with large groups of people. She asked the doctor if he could help her ask for these accommodations, and he said, those sound like what you'd ask for if you were autistic. Again, that label. Janet decided to look into a diagnosis again, this time because the need had become dire. Janet goes for her first official autism test, which this time was an actual real deal test. Testing for autism, by the way, is complex because there's no blood test. Instead, there are usually multiple sessions during which the tester is looking at social interactions, sensory issues, repetitive behaviors, or fixated interests. And then they take all of this into account to assign a diagnosis, which is what Janet went through this time.
0: I don't know if anybody's ever had one. It's like this whole thing. It's like a three-day thing. You like look at pictures of people and they're like, they look happy, they look sad. And they sense every, and I was perfect. I had everything perfect and I didn't get the diagnosis. Like I said, I didn't get it. And he knew I wanted it too. I didn't get it. And I'll tell you what happens. At the end of the day, the guy, he just came back and he just looked at me right in the eye, which I did not care for. I swear, he just looks at me right in the eye and he goes, you are so close. I swear to God, he goes, you're so close. You just didn't quite hit all the criteria. And the criteria I didn't hit, the only reason why I'm not autistic, according to him, is because the tags in my shirts don't bother me. Yeah, I don't have sensory issues. I was pissed. I was all ready to go back to work and be like, hey, I don't have to look at you. It's not that I'm rude. It's that I don't understand. It turns out I'm just rude. You can tell that I'm rude because the tags in my shirts don't bother me. And that's the difference between rude and autistic. It definitely felt like I had no choice but to change. And it felt like I had no choice but to start playing the game, which is talking about the weather and saying hi to people. And I did like start learning people's kids' names.
1: How long do you feel like you were able to keep that up at that job specifically?
0: Like 3 months. My brain just wasn't, it's so hard to describe it. It's probably what dementia feels like, in that you know this isn't hard, but your brain just can't do it. Like, I just couldn't function.
1: Janet cycled through several corporate jobs after that. She said she'd do well, but then hit a wall as the demands of interacting and socializing would increase. She'd have to quit or face being fired. That's the cycle Janet's been in for the last decade, trying to avoid situations in everyday life that would make her uncomfortable, but then when they do happen, talking about them on stage for laughs and how she still can't get a diagnosis. So she's just kind of been toughing it out. Until recently, when she had an experience that flipped her thinking about everything. She took a kid to the movies, a kid she was babysitting, a kid she knew well. And at the movies, this kid started to cuddle with her, as little kids do.
0: And it was so uncomfortable to me that she was stroking my arm. But I also understood that it was a little kid and that you can't just tell a little kid to like I understood that it was like her way of showing affection. And I just felt so stuck and I started like crying.
1: Because you had to deal with it. It was your problem to deal with.
0: I felt like I'm the adult. I just need to like take this.
1: Janet went from discomfort to just being flat out mad at herself.
0: How awful are you as like a person if you just want to say to a little kid, like, stop touching me, like, stop cuddling with me, stop showing me affection. Like, it just doesn't feel good on a human level as a person to not want to cuddle with a little kid. And for that to be an overwhelming experience.
1: She told all this to her current therapist. And her therapist said to her, I think we should revisit getting a diagnosis. I think it's right for you, and the other testers got it wrong. Janet was ready to stop blaming herself, so she agreed.
0: It was very much a, maybe there's nothing wrong with me, maybe my brain is just wired different, and maybe I need to not beat myself up.
1: And that's when I interviewed Janet, when she was trying, yet again, to get a diagnosis. When I talked to her, it was right before she was about to find out her results. When they did finally come in, she was standing outside a bar. It was 11 p.m., she opened an email with a report, and then, the next night, she went on stage in Portland, Maine, and dropped the news.
0: And the lady was like, I don't know what's going on, but you're definitely autistic. She was like, you're autistic because you are interested in people and you're just not interested in things that are boring. And you're not interested in boring people who don't do puzzles correctly. And she said, I have a rigid personality. I'm rigid. And I said, I'm not rigid. I'm just most of the time right. And we talked about how my least favorite thing my therapist says is sometimes my therapist will be like, hey, two things can be true. And I'll be like, yeah, I agree, two things can be true, but in this case, one thing is true.
1: The next time I see her, she tells me she's pretty stoked about it, but not for the reason I thought. She tells me about a recent experience interacting with a woman in a class she's taking.
0: I sit in a specific seat every day, and I walked in, and she was sitting in my seat, and she said to me, I'm sitting in your seat, do you want me to move? And I said, no, it's okay, I'll sit over here. And she was like, are you sure? And we had this, like, back and forth, and I actually said, actually, I really want to sit in that seat, can you move? And she moved, and she wasn't upset at all, she was perfectly fine with it. And I've just never felt that scene before where somebody's sitting in my seat. They saw my face. They saw I was distressed. They didn't see it as a control thing or like I'm taking it like they didn't take it personally that I was like, you're in my seat. It felt very good. Yeah, and there's no way she knew I was autistic. There was just something about the way I approached it, which is that I understood. I think 6 months ago, I would have said, she's an asshole. She's sitting in my seat. What's wrong with her? Why would she sit in my seat? I would have taken it personally, like she was f***ing with me or she was messing with me by sitting in my seat, opposed to knowing that it's something that I'm specifically sensitive about, that I want to sit in the same place. So, yeah.
1: It seems like it brings up a lot of emotion for you.
0: Yeah, it's weird. It's like a different way of feeling seen, even without telling people about the diagnosis. And there's something different. I don't know exactly how I'm approaching people differently, that they're not taking it personally, that their behavior is affecting me. I had no idea that it would be so different.
1: Mm-hmm.
0: And I didn't realize that you don't even have to tell people. The way I'm approaching people is different.
1: It's true. When we sat down for this last interview, we were waiting for the studio to be set up, and she said, I'm fine if we don't make small talk while we wait. Pretty matter-of-factly. And I understood. So we sat there in a very comfortable silence. Janet McNamara is a comedian. You can watch her full special, Not Smart Enough, on YouTube.
2: Hey, Janet.
3: Yes, Brad?
2: I've got something to say.
3: Uh-huh.
2: I really love the skillful way you beat the other girls to the bride's bouquet.

0: So please, don't tell me to can it.
1: Janet.
0: I've one thing to say, and that's damn it, Janet. I love you.
2: Act 3, The Last Description. You know, when you get down to it, labels are just our way of pointing out what we think is remarkable about other people. That's writer Alfred Jung Lee's argument. He's been thinking a lot about what we notice in each other, especially as he tries to describe someone very close to him. Here's Alfred.
3: Not long ago, I was reading, in a magazine profile, a description of a person who, quote, has a prodigious white beard, wavy gray bangs, and dark, beetling eyebrows. A photo of the person was included, and as I looked, I admired the efficiency of the description. It did not say that the man had two arms and a nose. These details were assumed. Reflecting on this, it occurred to me that when one describes a person, one is also describing how that person deviates from the norm, what makes them different from everyone else. Recently, someone I never met was supposed to pick me up from an airport in the Midwest, and I offered a succinct description of myself. Asian guy with too much luggage, I texted. I walked out of the airport, towing two suitcases, a carry-on, and a backpack. I heard a stranger shout my name. I was recognized before I'd even made it to the curb. Description draws attention to what is different about a thing. Asian guy with too much luggage is a good description in Cedar Rapids, less so in Seoul. The greater the focus on what is most different, the better the description. In an online support group I attended for spousal loss, people often describe their dead spouses. The descriptions usually followed a formula. The points of variation included their job. The dead spouse was an accountant, a store manager, a healthcare worker. In personality, they were stubborn or loved to joke. There was a woman who had liked motorcycles, a man who had been a tender father to kids who were not biologically his own. Sometimes we shared pictures. Even as I looked at the pictures and listened to the descriptions, I found it hard to understand that they were once alive. When someone described their spouse as stubborn, I took it to mean their spouse had been more stubborn than the average person. But I wasn't sure what this really said. Most of a description goes unsaid. Lately, my reality has transformed without my noticing, and I have been struggling to describe it. My father called me the other day from Korea, and it gave me a chance to try. I described the weather in my new hometown in the Midwest, the one where I'd been picked up at the airport, saying that it was in the 70s at the moment, late in the afternoon. That I was 10 minutes from campus, where I decided to go back to school for a writing program, and that the city was hilly and not flat. He asked about my new friends and classmates, and I told him what I've been telling everyone. Mid-20s to late 30s, everyone seemingly smart and nice. I told him about my studio apartment, that there was enough room, that it got good light, about the places I could walk to from the apartment. But there was something else hovering over our conversation. Another picture that was not being described. It was what my life would have looked like if things had gone according to plan, and how this current situation, far from anywhere I'd ever imagined, may or may not have differed from that plan, which might also inform whether or not I was doing okay, and, therefore, whether or not my father needed to worry. It was this second picture, this other life that we were talking around, and the extent to which my present life may or may not have varied from it, that our conversation was also about. I remember one time when I felt I understood something about one of the other dead spouses. Instead of her spouse, a woman described an electric razor. It had belonged to her husband, and he had used it on many mornings. She used to hate the noise, but now that he was dead, she missed the sound of the stupid thing when she woke up. Somehow, he came alive to me then, though this detail was routine and did not distinguish him. She held the razor in her hand and flipped it on for us. People want to know what she looked like. Children, especially, want to see pictures. But in the last 5 years of her life, my wife's most noticeable characteristics were often related to either cancer or treatment. She lost and regrew her hair more than once, and sometimes wore a rotation of wigs, none of which quite suited her. She gained and lost large amounts of weight, and over time her face swelled. When one looks at a picture of her from these years, one often sees a sick person before anything else, while at other times one sees someone vibrant and healthy. I am not sure which version to describe. More variables. She was 28 when she was diagnosed with stage 4 cancer, 33 when she died. Her driver's license says she was 5'6" and 115 pounds, with brown hair and green eyes. Although the weight was incorrect, perhaps one of those things she'd filled out as a teenager and carried over for years. It became correct again as she sickened, and then dropped well below that number. In my memory, her eyes are more brown than the green that was documented. I could say that when she was healthy, her hair was thin, often not much longer than shoulder length, sometimes worn with a headband and usually not long enough to tie up, although I can't even be sure about this last part without checking photographs. When she was young, her dad used to tease her about having a big head. Sometimes I offer that she was white, but usually I wait until the question is asked. Sometimes I envy the white person with a dead spouse, of whom the question would be less likely to be asked. In her eulogy, I described the thing about her that I found most distinctive. The way the air around her would transform and still, and her entire body react when she felt something deeply, whether she was encountering a view of the ocean, the dye of a fabric, a memory. In these moments, she might whisper or cry, and I felt that if I touched her skin, she would dissolve into vapor. In those moments, I could also see the young child who had been too sensitive to the world. In family lore, she had been a problem child, emotional and inconsolable, prone to tantrums. A sense of injustice followed her throughout her life, and still got the better of her sometimes. Perhaps for this reason, she was a quick and firm judge of character. She gave me a list of people she did not want at her memorial. I can also describe those less obvious distinctions that reveal themselves only after long periods of attention. That she tilted her head slightly as a greeting when she walked towards someone she knew. That in her sleep, she raised her arms into the air and slowly scratched one and then the other. That she became nervous and reached for my hand when an airplane was about to take off. Yet increasingly, these details feel irrelevant. As time passes, she becomes more, to me, the things that made her just like other people. I think of two arms and two ears, and a nose that sometimes ran. She owned socks and scarves, wrapped a towel around herself after a shower, wrote cards, rode the bus, walked around puddles, opened and closed curtains, listened and asked questions, got hungry and tired, sometimes wore sneakers. She was like anyone else, which is to say that simply by breathing, she created life and atmosphere. This increasingly seems to me the point, the description of the thing itself, rather than what makes it different. I will try to describe one of the happiest days of my life. My partner and I are leaving the hospital. She has been through her first year of surgery, recovery, drug treatment. She holds in her hand the printout of a radiology report. It describes scanned images of her body, of her head, chest, abdomen, pelvis. The report, for each of the four scans, gives the following descriptions. Unremarkable. Unremarkable. Unremarkable. Unremarkable. On this day, there is nothing about her worth describing.
2: Alfred Jung Lee is a writer in Iowa City. This essay was originally published in The Believer. Our version was produced by Diane Wu.

0: Well, today's show, the person holding the label of producer was me. I was edited by our executive editor, Emmanuel Barry. The people who put today's show together include Fia Benin, Dana Chivas, Emmanuel Jochi, Cassie Howley, Adrian Lilly, Seth Lind, Molly Marcello, Andrea Marks, Catherine Raimondo, Stowe Nelson, Nadia Raymond, Anthony Roman, Ryan Remery, Ruby Schwartz, Alyssa Shipp, Christopher Swatala, our managing editor, Sarah Abdurrahman, our senior editors, David Kessenbaum and Nancy Updike. Special thanks this week to Betsy Johnson, Alan Phillips, Lindsay Nader and Marta Hmielewicz at Autism Speaks, Corey Andreas, Seyun Gong, Leading Age, Melissa Honig, Evelyn Marte, Amina Dubuisson, Eve Vila, and the other workers on TPS who shared their experiences with us. 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Thanks, as always, to my boss, Ira Glass. He's off this week working on his new radio show, That American Life. He says our show is old news.
1: I'm like, I already know this. Like, why are we talking about this?
0: I'm Tobin Lowe. Ira Glass will be back next week with more stories of This American Life.

0: 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My name is Eric Bruckner. We have a great second half of your Saturday lined up with our new programming schedule. 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
6: Hey, I'm Jad Abumrad.
7: I'm Robert Krulwich.
6: This is Radio Lab.
7: And today we have a story that actually kind of seems to stick with those who hear it.
6: You can hear us now?
7: Hello, hello, hello, yep. Hello.
6: Like this guy.
8: Walter Murch. I'm a film editor and sound designer, and I've been working in film since the late 1960s.
6: Resume includes...
9: I'm going to make him an offer again with you.
7: The Godfather.
6: Apocalypse Now.
10: I love the smell of napalm in the morning.
6: Ton of other films.
7: The thing we're talking about, in, yeah. So you should know, is the...
6: One of the more spectacular stories I've ever heard.
7: How did you bump into this tale?
8: Well, I was in Lyon in France.
6: Doing a film?
8: Unbearable Lightness of Being.
6: This is back in 1986.
8: I was supposed to be there for a week, and it wound up I was there for a month. And I ran out of things to read, so I went down the street from the hotel, and there was a bookstore. And I was interested, and still am, in cosmology, so I picked up a book by the Carl Sagan of France, a man named Hubert Reeves.
6: Hubert. Actually, he's French-Canadian.
7: He translates as Carl Sagan. Anyway.
6: Murch ends up buying Reeves' book, goes back to the hotel, finds a cozy spot.
8: So I was happily reading away, and he was trying to explain with some difficulty, because it's a difficult topic, how did matter condense out of the sort of quark soup that we believe happened right after the Big Bang? And he tried various attempts scientifically, but then he said... To give you a sense of the poetry of this moment, the best thing is the story that Malaparte tells.
7: Who is Malaparte?
8: Well, he was a journalist, a poet, a diplomat, soldier, prisoner, film director, and somebody who...
7: got around.
8: Yeah.
6: And speaking of getting around, in 1942, a... Milanese newspaper,
8: Corriere della Sera,
6: sent Malaparte
8: to report on the eastern and northern fronts of the war.
6: Specifically, the Russian-Finnish border.
8: And he had a front row seat of the siege of Leningrad, the agony of the Nazi bombardment of that city.
7: And it's from there that Malaparte tells his story.
8: So this one day, this was in the winter,
7: Malaparte was posted with the Finnish army who were fighting along with the Nazis, and they were perched just north of Leningrad.
8: On the shores of Lake Ladoga, which is this big lake abutting the city.
7: And on this day...
8: The Nazis bombarded the area around the lake. This started a forest fire. Everyone ran for cover.
6: Soldiers ran every which way, and in the middle of the forest, there were Soviet horses that were locked up in a stable.
8: And the horses panicked and broke out of the stables, hundreds of them.
6: And they just started running.
7: Rushing to get away from the fire.
8: Right.
6: So you have hundreds of horses bolting through this flaming forest.
8: Heading towards the open space ahead, which was the lake.
6: And all at once, they burst out of the forest and go barreling into the lake. Stampeding one on top of the other as they all get deeper and deeper.
8: Up to their heads.
6: And it is at this moment when they enter the lake that, according to the story, something very weird happens. In the blink of an eye...
8: The lake... snaps them shut.
6: It just freezes.
8: Suddenly turns to ice.
6: With a bang, it goes from water to ice with this violent snap, and suddenly the horses are entombed. Malaparte writes that even the waves on the lake were gripped in midair and sort of suspended there.
8: Fade out. The next morning, when Malaparte and the Finns woke up, they discovered the forest fire had burned itself out. And look at that, the lake has frozen solid overnight. And his Finnish friends said, yes, that sometimes happens. And then they look and see, what are those bumps on the ice over there? They go to investigate, and they find themselves in this horrific sculpture garden of horses' heads sticking up out of the solid marble-like floor of ice.
6: Well, you said hundreds, so hundreds of horse heads.
8: Hundreds of horse heads.
7: These are not going to decay, right? Because it's freezing cold. So
8: those horses stayed there all winter, and Malaparte was there in that region of the world during that winter. And every so often, he and the other soldiers would go and have a smoke, and they'd go into the sculpture garden and wander around looking at this miraculous thing.
6: To this image of the horses frozen in this lake.
8: This image, beautiful and strange and disturbing and profound in some way.
6: Made us wonder. Well, made me wonder, I should say.
7: I told you at the time, don't trust this story. It's scientifically impossible.
6: And
7: keeping
6: an open heart, this possibly be true? Could there be a grain, perhaps several grains, perhaps a lake's worth of grains of truth
7: your
6: to this story?
7: Your heart's open, just your mind is like loose like a sieve. Anyway, we've argued about this for a year.
6: Yeah, and you know what? We're gonna reconstruct that argument right now and take this uptown.
2: All right, let's do this.
7: To a real scientist.
6: In the course of our argument, we ended up going uptown to Rockefeller University to meet a couple people who know about ice.
4: So we're going to go play with some super cool ice.
6: Among them, this fellow.
4: I'm Alexander Petrov. I am the Raymond and Beverly Sackler Fellow.
7: Have you ever wondered who are Raymond and Beverly Sackler?
4: They occasionally almost show up and I almost meet them, but I never have. Yeah.
6: In any case, Alex, who must be said is an amazing dude, graciously agreed to demonstrate that you can, in fact, create the conditions of that massive lake inside a tiny little test tube.
4: Okay, could somebody hold this sort of in here, and I'll get the tube set up.
6: He reached inside his freezer, grabbed his trusty Falcon.
4: Yeah, this is called a Falcon tube.
6: Just a plastic tube filled with water. Now, this is not normal water.
4: This is the really nice water.
6: It's very, very pure water. No minerals, no dust in there, like super distilled. And he says when you take water like that and you cool it down, you can get it far below its freezing point, and it won't freeze. Unless, that is, you happen to have a horse.
4: You have a tiny horse here?
7: We have a tiny horse.
4: And we are going to drop that into the Falcon tube and do that. That's going to be awesome.
6: So he handed us the tube.
11: I'm holding a little vial of super cooled water. What, Alex, what temperature do you think this is that I'm holding?
4: Minus 20.
11: This is minus 20?
4: C.
11: Celsius.
7: When does water freeze and set zero? So it's 20 degrees below freezing point, and it's still water.
6: But not for long, because we unscrewed the cap.
11: Are you filming?
6: We held the little plastic horse over the tube.
7: Countdown or something.
12: Okay, on the count of three, guilty.
13: All right, 3, 2, 1.
6: Point for Jad, because the moment that little plastic horse hit the water slammed into ice.
2: I got excited.
6: Suddenly that little guy was trapped in an ice cube.
2: Oh my God, the horse is frozen. That's amazing.
7: Please remember the horse was plastic. No animals were harmed in this experiment.
6: It is honestly breathtaking. Like, it happens so fast.
14: Catastrophic ice formation, just like that.
6: Did you hear that C word, Robert? Say it again.
14: Catastrophic.
6: This is Virginia Walker.
14: And I'm in the Department of Biology, Queen's University.
6: Virginia was one of the many people that we called up to ask, like, what the hell? Like, why does this happen? Like, shouldn't this water just freeze gradually the way that most water does, you know, at 32 degrees Fahrenheit or whatever?
14: No, actually. So you see, this is why we have to start at the beginning. As Julie Andrews says, A very good place to start, right? All right. So the only reason that water freezes normally at 0 Celsius and 32 Fahrenheit is that there's something there that makes it freeze. We call that a nucleator.
6: Sounds like a superhero.
14: Yeah. Nucleator. All right. So it's a nucleator.
6: A nucleator is like a seed, right? Didn't know this, but it turns out water almost always needs a seed in order to grow ice.
13: Because it turns out water by itself is not actually that good at remembering how to become ice.
6: That is Erin Pettit. She's a glaciologist.
13: At the University of Alaska Fairbanks.
6: And what she means is that when water cools down, the molecules start to slow their movement.
13: They get a little bit closer together.
6: And at that point, they want to all hold hands and become ice.
13: But the water molecules don't quite remember very well how they're supposed to be organized.
6: They're like, wait, do you stand here and I stand here? How do we do this again?
13: They need to be shown what combination of angles work the best to create a nice, stable structure.
6: What they need is, say, a speck of dust. That's the nucleator. If you throw in some dust into otherwise pure water, now they have a guide.
13: Because ice can start to mimic whatever the shape of the dust particle is.
6: But what happens is that the water molecules start to form a cage around the dust particle. And that cage shape is very similar to the shape they need to make ice. And suddenly they're like, oh, that's how we do it. So in a sense, the dust particle is reminding the water molecules how to freeze.
14: Well, no, I don't think of it like that.
6: Virginia says it's actually not quite so gentle. Really what's happening is the dust particle is forcing the water molecules into the right shape around it. It's like a command.
14: It's nothing about memory. It's a physical thing. They just get jammed in there.
7: Wow, that's just like Julie Andrews, like a Nazi.
14: So then these
7: well, let's ice... start at the very beginning. Start at the very beginning!
6: Okay, so if, as we just learned, water needs a catalyst, a nucleator, in order to freeze, doesn't this at least raise the possibility that that Finnish Russian lake had reached a supercooled state, along come these horses, and they were the nucleators? Maybe they had dust on their hair or whatever, I don't know. But whatever it was, it started a chain reaction. Ice spread outward from these horses, shot across the entire lake, and froze the whole damn thing at once.
7: And if you'll excuse me for just a second, because this is like a Tourette-ing like impulse I have. Excuse me. Now we can continue.
6: Hold your horses there, Krulwich. We'll get to your skepticism in a moment, but I want to talk a little bit more about nucleators for a second. Because when we were talking with Virginia, she told us something kind of cool. We asked her, like, what else nucleates ice? Like, we learned about dust, but what else can do it?
14: Okay. So the best nucleator is ice itself.
6: She says if a little bit of snow falls into some water or a little bit of ice forms in the water organically, the water molecules will rush around that and bam.
14: If you don't have ice, what is the second best thing to nucleate this ice happens to be bacteria.
6: Turns out, she says, there are three different kinds of bacteria that can generate these special proteins.
14: Big honking proteins.
6: That can instantly turn water into ice.
7: In fact, when we were reporting this story, a video started circulating on the internet that showed a scientist taking a bottle of water, squirting a little bit of this bacteria in, and then the thing just shocked into ice.
14: And the cool thing is, these bacteria are actually plant pathogens.
6: Plant killers.
14: So you've probably seen grass growing in your backyard or whatever, and it can be all covered with frost. But then, you know, the frost can melt and it's still green.
6: Yeah.
14: But if those bacteria are present...
6: She says they'll spit out their proteins onto the plant, which generates these ice crystals.
14: The ice crystals...
6: Then slice the plant open.
14: And expose the inside of the plant, and the bacteria say, mmm, yummy, here's lunch, and they eat the inside of the plant.
6: It's a good strategy, but that's not the cool part. Virginia says she has also found these proteins in bacteria that don't kill plants.
14: So that made me think.
6: Made her wonder why. Like, why would they need to make ice? And that's when it occurred to her and a few other researchers, maybe it's about transportation.
14: Exactly.
7: What?
6: Well, think about it. These bacteria are just sitting on these plants.
14: And what happens is the wind comes along, blows up these little bacteria into the upper atmosphere.
6: Blows them literally up into the clouds.
14: They're not particularly cold hardy.
6: So now they have a situation. They do not want to be all the way up there.
14: They got to get back down to the earth, and unless they hitch a ride on those horses that you keep talking about, they're so light, they might not come down to earth.
6: So what they do, she suspects, is they use the plant trick. They spit out these proteins into the cold, wet cloud, which galvanizes the water molecules around them to form a snowflake around their body. So now they've got this little hovercraft that they can use to coast on down.
14: If they make ice, they can get back down, and they can get back down in a different place and start a new colony of bacteria somewhere else. And so by this way, they get dispersed around the whole Earth.
6: Think about that the next time it's winter and it snows.
14: Apparently, if you melt each snowflake, you'll find a little bacterium inside it.
6: You're saying all of them? All the snowflakes?
14: I haven't looked at every single snowflake.
6: Well, of course.
14: But it makes perfect sense, doesn't it?
6: But that's a very, very cool idea.
14: Yeah.
6: I suddenly like the bacteria movie a hell of a lot better than the horse movie. So at least I've, you know, and it at least has a shot of being true. Yeah, the horses. So when we were reporting this story and we're talking to Aaron Pettit and Virginia Walker and a bunch of other scientists, when we asked them, could an entire lake have flash frozen in an instant, trapping all those horses, uniformly the answer that we got was
13: no.
7: Did you hear her no there? Did you hear the sound of it? It seems somewhat summary. Let me ask it to a different way. Would you say absolutely not, or is it just a kind of a gentle no?
13: I'd say that's an absolutely not.
7: Okay. Because as Aaron told us, when you're talking about freezing an entire lake, well, you've got a lot of problems to consider. First,
13: the process of freezing actually is a source of heat itself.
7: Because like when water molecules form bonds to make ice, that's a lot of activity. And activity produces energy. And now that's going to make things a little bit warmer. Not to mention the fact that horses are warm-blooded animals. So they also would slow down the process of freezing.
13: Right.
7: Also, the water would never have been pure enough to supercool in the first place.
13: Because there's too many things in the lake that would provide that initial nucleation. Plants, organisms, dirt.
6: Damn it.
13: Did somebody actually see this? What is the actual evidence that...
8: No. Nobody saw any of this as it actually happened.
6: When we told Walter Mirsch what the scientists told us... In typical Walter Mirsch fashion, he was icy calm. And he reminded us that he never told us it was true, that Malaparte often mixed fact and fiction, and that the real reason he was attracted to this story was because it offered a metaphor for cosmology.
8: Right. The beginning of the universe.
7: Really? I mean, if you'll excuse me for a small bit of skepticism, now Walter thinks it's true for the universe?
6: Metaphor.
7: Even so.
6: Come on.
7: What does he mean? What does he mean?
6: Here's what he means. And if you're a physicist listening right now, just turn off the radio.
7: So, we're just talking among ourselves here.
6: Right. So you can think of it in one of two ways, right? The first is that idea of supercooling that we saw at Rockefeller, where... under the right circumstances, water can cool down way below its freezing point, not freeze, and then all of a sudden...
7: Oh, my God!
6: And it can suddenly do that, which we saw at Rockefeller in the test tube. Now, according to Jana Levin...
15: professor of physics and astronomy, Barnard College, Columbia University.
6: The metaphor holds, because... that bizarro flash freezing phenomenon actually happened repeatedly, she says, in the moments after the Big Bang.
15: Yes. Supercooling is definitely something that happens in the early universe.
6: She says right when the universe got its start, and it was still small, like the size of a grapefruit, inside that grapefruit it was extremely hot.
15: Back then it was probably a million trillion trillion trillion times hotter.
7: A million, trillion, trillion, trillion times.
15: 10 to the 32 times hotter.
6: But as the little grapefruit began to expand, the temperature started to drop, and it dropped and dropped to a point where the universe...
15: should freeze.
6: So to speak. But it didn't. And it's waiting, and it's waiting to freeze, and you're like, what's happening? Why aren't you freezing? Then suddenly, pow! There it goes. Phase change.
7: Go ahead.
6: Okay.
7: I don't know exactly what you're saying, but keep going.
6: All I'm saying is there's a lot of phase changes. Some of them were super cool. Don't worry about it.
7: Okay.
6: There's another parallel, which I think is actually even more interesting. It has to do with those seeds we talked about. So if you go back to the grapefruit,
7: Okay.
6: Inside, it's very, very hot. You've got this wash of energy, and this energy is uniform, right? It's all the same thing, spread evenly everywhere the same. But then as things cool, you begin to get these
15: tiny fluctuations.
6: Little variations in temperature and density.
15: Where it's a little bit hotter and denser in one point
6: than another. We're talking about clumps. Like maybe over here, there's a little bit more matter and heat than over there. And these are our seeds.
7: See, I don't think that you're describing seeds like I understand seeds. Seeds are little things, little things that attract other stuff.
6: No, no, but these behave just like seeds. Because as the universe cools down and expands and begins to add all these new forces and all these new particles.
15: Gravity, electrons, photons, atoms.
6: Those little bits of variation from the beginning are still there. And now they're growing bigger. Because now we have gravity, right? So little concentrations of stuff are now attracting more stuff, and then more stuff, and then more stuff. And as the universe expands, they expand until ultimately those little blips have become these massive objects.
15: Amazingly, the largest structures that we know about in the universe have their seeds in these tiny fluctuations.
7: Does that mean when you go on a Star Wars kind of voyage, so you're in your spaceship and you're going at some incredibly high speed, you're rushing through the universe and you see huge clouds of gas with nurseries for stars, and you leave them and you go to a galaxy and then another galaxy. There's a galaxy over here and a galaxy over there and a galaxy over here. You're saying that these massive structures, walls of galaxies, neighborhoods of stars, are reflections of a very early moment when something went in the initial broil of stuff. Like
15: these beautiful structures that you're describing are like the snowflakes around the little bit of dust.
7: So does that mean that the empty spaces that we see when we gaze at the current universe are actually filled with something that hasn't cooled yet, or that isn't visible to us, or is working under different rules?
15: Well, if I can hijack your question, I can say we might not have seen the last of the phase transitions. Our universe is absolutely continuing to cool.
6: Is it really?
15: Yeah.
6: It's cooling down?
15: Cold right now. We have this dark energy driving the universe to expand at an ever-accelerated rate, and it's conceivable that in the future that energy will endure some phase transition, and it will go away or decay to something else in this new state of matter. It might do something different to the evolution of the universe.
7: Oh.
15: So we might have a phase transition in our future.
7: Huh. Suddenly I feel a little... Oh, dear.
16: Stay tuned. More to come following the break.
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0: Hello, I'm Lulu Miller. This is Radiolab. And today,
21: boom, boom.
22: Oh, hello.
0: Hi. A story from producer Annie McEwen.
23: Yes. Okay, so today I have a story. It's like a Tom Clancy international underwater spy thriller with a little spicy science thrown in.
0: All right. I am grabbing my popcorn. Take me away.
23: Yeah. Okay. Let's begin with...
24: Yeah, okay.
23: Thank you, Magnus.
22: Magnus.
24: No problem. Yeah.
23: How do you pronounce your last name?
24: It depends on where you come from. So most Americans would say Wahlberg or Wahlberg or something like that. Yeah.
23: What do you say?
24: Well, that also depends. In Sweden, it's Wahlberg.
23: Oh, wow.
24: But in Denmark, it becomes a bit more like Wahlbau or something.
23: Wow.
24: Yeah.
23: Okay. Anyway, Magnus is an associate professor
24: at the University of Southern Denmark,
23: where he studies underwater sound.
24: Yeah.
23: So let's start off in 1981.
24: Yes.
23: Let's go back to that time.
24: Yeah, so that's a defining year.
23: How old were you then?
24: Yeah, so I was 13 years old.
23: 13.
24: And I was living in Stockholm, the capital of Sweden.
23: Okay.
24: And it was an extremely tense period.
23: Because in Stockholm...
24: You know, we have the Baltic Sea right in front of us.
23: There was only about 140 miles of water separating Sweden from...
24: the Soviet Union.
23: And Magnus said to him and a lot of other Swedes, there was just this fear of what was on the other side of the water.
24: I remember this still in the school. You know, you had a map. You could see all the details of the Western Europe.
23: Small towns, all these roads, the colors of different countries.
24: And then across the Baltic, it was just white. There was just nothing. And that was Soviet Union. We didn't really know even what was there.
23: Just this mysterious nothingness.
24: Yeah. And not very far away.
23: Now, Magnus says it's important to know...
24: Sweden was this kind of island politically because Sweden was neutral.
23: But because of a lot of this mystery, a fear of communism, there was always this sense that one of their greatest threats was the Soviet Union.
24: We heard about it all the time. We were even practicing a little bit in school. And we were really living in a time when we were... worrying about a nuclear war almost daily.
23: So, 1981, the defining year, it's late October.
24: Sort of when it gets really dark here, you know, and cold and damp.
23: It's about 4 in the morning, pitch black. A fisherman leaves his home, gets in his boat, and heads off to check his nets. Sweden has this like super long coastline that's filled with these really complex inlets.
24: Full of islands. There are rocks, like granite islands everywhere.
23: And just as the sun is starting to come up, this fisherman makes his way into one of these rocky inlets. And all of a sudden, out of the darkness, looming up out of the water right in front of them.
24: There is this big Russian sub standing there.
23: It's huge. It's like this long, almost bullet, dark bullet in the water. And it is like towering out of the sea. Just sitting there.
24: It's insane.
23: What was it doing there?
24: Exactly. What was it doing there? So
23: the fisherman called the Navy.
24: And we all woke up to the news.
23: Soviet submarine beached on Sweden's shores. It's a huge story, like all the papers write about it.
24: And everyone is like, what on earth is going on?
23: So the military comes down and there are helicopters circling overhead, many, many boats.
24: But at this time, Sweden was, people would also say we were incredibly naive because we didn't have any wars for, you know, the last war was like 18... it was like Napoleon Wars. We didn't really, were involved in anything.
23: So Magnus said the military sent some guys out to the submarine.
24: And, you know, we kind of knocked on the door of the sub.
23: Wait,
24: and said,
23: they knocked on the side of the sub?
24: Yeah, I don't know if they knocked, but, you know, they kind of asked kindly, can we come in and have a look? And they said, no, of course not.
23: Okay.
24: And, you know, and then they said, oh, okay, sorry about that. But some there were some clever physicists. They parked a small boat beside of the sub. And through some clever measurements, they could measure that there were nuclear, you know, weapons inside.
23: Oh, scary.
24: You know, we have these defining moments for a nation. In the States, you have like the Kennedy murder, the 9/11, and, you know,
23: yeah.
24: And this is one of those for Swedes. And people started immediately to say, hey, this is war. Like, we are in war. And eventually, because, again, maybe we were too soft.
23: What happened is that the commander of the Soviet sub told the Swedish military that all of their navigation instruments on board had malfunctioned.

0: super weird because you could see that adults and the politicians, everyone were completely, taken with their pants down, right? It was like, what? Like, no one could, of course, explain this. So the Navy, of course, they got a lot of money, so they became more vigilant. They had to now start to see if they could, you know, could they protect the Swedish coasts?
1: And, you know,
0: it's not an easy thing to do.
1: It's a huge coastline, over 1,000 miles. So how do you, like, patrol that?
0: And an obvious way to do that is with sound.
1: Forget ships and sonar.
0: Sounds propagate very well underwater.
1: We're just going to listen for the subs.
0: Yeah.
1: Does that mean they hung hydrophones on buoys out in the water all along the coast? Like just a whole bunch of them?
0: Well, not everywhere, of course. But it started to listen into this more carefully after this. All the politicians promised us that now we have bought all these gears and now we are ready to tackle this problem and, you know, no problem. And, you know, then we went into sleep again. And then in October 82, we had the next wake-up call.
1: This time in this big harbor.
0: Very close to Stockholm.
1: Right outside of a Swedish naval base.
0: People started to see periscopes.
1: One after another, after another, after another. Popping up out of the water. And the Swedish military was like,
0: we have detected them and we have them.
1: So this time, the Swedes send in a bunch of ships.
0: With nets?
1: These big metal nets that they use to block the exits of the harbor so there's no way a big sub can get out. And then they send in a bunch of helicopters that have hydrophones, and they dip those hydrophones into the water, and they start listening for submarines. And before long, one of those hydrophones would pick up the unmistakable sound of a Soviet sub.
2: And what does that sound like?
1: I'm gonna get to that, but what happened is when the Swedes heard this sound, they would drop a bomb from the helicopter that would hit the water, sink down to a predetermined depth, and then... big explosion.
2: Okay.
1: And the helicopters and the ships, they would just wait to see if the explosion would damage or scare one of these Soviet subs up to the surface. And so they waited and waited and nothing. No Soviet sub emerged, not even a piece of one. And the Swedish military kept this up for a month, chasing down subs they hear, dropping bombs. And by the end of the month, nothing comes of it. They don't capture a single submarine.
2: What?
1: I know, isn't that crazy?
2: Did they somehow get out of the barricade?
1: They don't know. They don't know. I mean, I guess they could even be down there today. They could have hurt the sub fell, the sub, you know, filled with water. Like, they could be down at the bottom of the harbor. I guess these are just, this is just a huge harbor, and they just couldn't really find any evidence of any Soviet sub.
0: Yeah, it just ended in nothing. And then things started to get more and more bizarre. So through the 1980s, every half a year, every year, we would have these submarine chases. So all of a sudden, somewhere on the coast, the military would give an alarm. Oh, there is a sub. And then you would have these helicopters, bombs, nothing.
1: Really?
0: And then 6 months would pass. Once it was right outside the Royal Castle in Stockholm.
1: So were people getting like annoyed? Like, come on, crying wolf a little bit? Or are people still very afraid?
0: I think, you know, the Cold War is still going on.
1: Magnus said there was just this fear.
0: The bear is coming. The Russian bear is coming. We just have to spend more money to find them.
1: Were they still seeing periscopes?
0: Yeah, so that's the thing. What did they see?
1: The 80s or what? What were they hearing and seeing?
0: Yeah. So they started to ask people, if anyone sees something, you should report it. Call this number, call the Swedish military.
1: And they got tons of calls.
0: Many thousands of observations. But then the problem is, it's just like on a crime scene. If you ask people to say what they saw, it's a long structure sticking up from the water. So is that a periscope or is it a boat? Could be a small whale. It could be a sub, but who knows?
1: So what the Swedish military did is they came up with this ranking system for observations. On one end, you had rank 6.
0: 6 is, we cannot tell. No one knows.
1: Could be anything.
2: Okay.
0: And then you have like rank 1 is a definite sub.
1: Definitely a sub.
2: Okay.
1: Now, the thing is, for a rank 1, definitely a Soviet sub, pretty much every time in the report, it said,
0: we heard the typical sound.
1: The typical sound.
0: We

0: heard a typical sound.
1: What is a typical sound?
2: So when the typical sound is basically when, like, when the Swedes were sure that they were encountering a Soviet sub, those hydrophones in the water would always pick up this particular sound. It was called the typical sound because it was believed to be the sound that, you know, just like a typical Soviet sub would make.
1: Huh.
2: And so anytime the Swedish military encountered that sound,
0: it was automatically giving a one.
2: It meant that encounter was 100% a sub.
1: And then the
2: go.
1: And do we know what that sounds like?
2: Well, not yet, because it's classified.
0: Yeah. No one could listen to this sound and no one could knew what it was.
2: But all the hydrophones were picking up this
0: sound. They were picking up the typical sound.
2: For years,
0: yeah,
2: the Swedish military kept hearing this secret Soviet sub sound in their waters.
0: So then the strange thing happens, right? In 1989, everything is changing.
3: Thousands and thousands of West Germans come to make the point that the wall has suddenly become irrelevant.
2: The Iron Curtain falls, the Berlin Wall falls.
0: You know, everything opened up, and all of a sudden, over one night, basically, the world changed for us.
4: Changes were just sweeping across this continent.
5: It's something unreal for me.
0: All these places that had been almost impossible to go to were all open.
2: It's as if that white blank space on the map was starting to actually get some color and shapes and names. But while all of this is going on, something very weird is happening. Because the Swedish military is continuing to report hearing the sounds of Russian submarines invading their waters.
0: 20, 30 incidents every year.
2: And Magnus said by 1994...
0: At that time, we had the Prime Minister Carl Bildt, and he got so upset about this. He wrote a very angry letter to Boris Yeltsin saying, now you really have to stop. Now you have created your own country, and the first thing you do is to try to occupy Sweden.
2: We're sick of this.
0: Stop.
2: But Boris Yeltsin's like, I don't know what you're talking about.
0: Yeltsin said, well, we are, of course, not there. We don't. You can see all our subs are on land. What are you talking about? You're crazy.
2: He denies everything. So as this whole mystery is unfolding, Magnus is watching from the sidelines. And by 1996...
0: You know, at that time, I was a university student.
2: He's studying underwater biological sounds.
1: Oh.
0: And I got a job in the fishery department because my mentor, he was sort of the... He was called Håkan Westerberg. He still is. He's still around.
6: Yeah, let's hope so.
2: That's Håkan.
6: Retired oceanographer and fisheries biologist. I started with telemetry, acoustic tracking in the 70s.
0: And he was one of the few in Sweden who really was an authority on underwater biological sounds.
2: And one day, Magnus is standing in Håkan's office.
0: I was quite fresh on my job.
2: When the phone on Håkan's desk rings.
0: He was not there, so I just took his phone, and
2: you just answered the phone on his desk?
0: Yeah. But we had a very collegial relationship.
6: Yeah.
2: And on the other end of the line, it's the Royal Swedish Navy calling.
0: They said they wanted to talk to my boss, of course, but then because he wasn't there, they started to talk to me, and they said, well, they are forming this committee.
2: This top secret government investigation.
0: And they would like me and my boss to be part of that.
2: So they say yes. There's a background check.
0: Yeah, and cleared by the secret police.
6: They were very secretive.
2: And then he and Håkan are on a train to Stockholm.
0: To this huge naval base. It's just like in a James Bond movie. You have a whole submarine base inside the rocks.
2: Wait, what?
0: So you can sort of open the rocks and you'll go in there with your boats.
2: What?
0: And you can have
2: huge. How do you open the rocks?
0: Boats inside. Yeah, I don't know. Do you have some big, you know,
2: rock door?
0: Locks or something like that? Yeah, something like that.
2: What?
0: So we went in there and, you know.
2: So Magnus and Håkan, who are not totally sure why they're there, are winding their way through this military base.
0: Long tunnels.
6: Two Navy captains were our liaisons.
0: Yeah.
2: And eventually,
0: you come into this meeting room with all these electronic, you know, gadgets.
6: A lot of recording equipment.
0: They have a world map and they can follow the whole world from in there.
2: Kind of like mission control at NASA.
0: It was super exciting.
2: Finally, they take their seats at a long table. And sitting there around the table are a bunch of other academic types like them.
0: But there were also some very high-ranked military people. So it was really like a wow moment for me. And we were sitting down there, and then they said, well, ladies and gentlemen, you are the first civil people who will listen to this sound.
6: The typical sound. This famous sound, then.
0: So now we will actually play the typical sound for you.
2: So it's been top secret for the last...
0: 15 years.
2: For 15 years.
0: Yeah, no one has been... No one outside the military was able or allowed to listen to it.
2: Wow. So were you excited?
0: Extremely, of course. This was like, wow.
2: Now, what Magnus said he expected to hear was something like...
0: Bing. Bing.
2: You know, what he'd heard in the movies.
0: You know these movies when they sit around the sub. And so I was thinking, it must be something like that, right?
2: But then one of the Navy officers turns to a tape recorder and hits play. And this is what comes out. Huh. God, are they picking up voices? Or like radio static? Oh, so that's always what it sounds like?
7: Yeah. This is the sound they've been recording every year since that first sub showed up.
2: It's intriguing.
0: It sounds a bit like a few Donald Ducks at a very long distance.
2: What? So if you have what do you mean?
0: Well, you know, like Donald Duck, this kind of... His voice... If you imagine you had like 10 Donald Ducks and they would be maybe like 100 meters away or so, I think it would be something like that. And it also sounds a bit like an old shoe that kind of gets like... has this kind of squeaky part to it. And then we are sitting there with all these generals and they are playing this sound.
2: Did you look around the room at the table of scientists and military people? And
0: everyone is sitting there. And, you know, all these professors, they were kind of stiff upper lips. So they were just sitting there and listening kind of carefully. But my boss, he's more like, he's a very relaxed guy, you know.
6: I think we looked at each other with a very confused gaze.
0: But we were kind of keeping a stiff face also.
2: Cool. Gotta play cool.
0: Yeah, exactly.
2: So after they played the sound, the naval officers turn to the scientists and say basically, okay, now that you've heard the typical sound, we'd like each of you to try to figure out who or what is making it.
6: To get to the bottom of what this typical sound was about.
2: And even in that moment, sitting at the table, Håkon and Magnus turn to each other and they don't say anything. But they're both thinking...
0: This is very strange. This is definitely not the sub.
1: After the break, Magnus and Håkon follow their intuition deep into a cloud of mystery. And they get to the bottom of it. Oh, they get right up close to the bottom of the mystery. Radio Lab will be back in just a second. 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
1: Radiolab, Lulu, Annie, military crises trying to be averted by biologists.
7: So after the meeting, Magnus and Håkan are standing outside.
0: Just standing there having a cigarette.
7: Talking about the sound.
0: It sounds a bit like a popping sound.
6: The sound when you fry bacon.
7: And both of them thought
6: that this must be a biological sound.
7: But what?
0: And then I remember saying to Håkan, air bubbles.
7: This sounds like air bubbles.
0: If you think of a scuba diver who gets a hole pinched in his...
7: In
0: one of his pipes, God forbid, like an air bubble stream coming out of a hose. It sounds a bit like that.
7: So their question is like, which animal releases air under the water?
6: And we had kind of this hunch.
0: Yeah, yeah.
7: Now, incredibly, you can actually find this hunch in New York City. But it helps to have a car.
12: Oh my.
7: And a friend. So I called up producer Matt Kilty, who's a friend with a car.
13: You have a bucket.
12: Yeah.
7: And I also brought a large bucket.
13: What a ridiculous bucket.
7: Okay, so I only told Matt we were driving to the Hudson River. That was it.
13: Okay, so we're taking the bridge.
12: Yeah.
7: We drove through Brooklyn, over the Manhattan Bridge.
13: Okay, so now that we've...
12: Wait, is this the cup holder?
13: It's my one cup holder.
12: Okay, well,
7: drove up Manhattan, up to the riverfront.
13: We can sneak.
7: And look for parking.
12: No, there's a fire hydrant right there.
7: For a while.
13: What if I could park?
7: A long while.
13: How many fire hydrants do you need on one block?
12: Matt, it's a red light.
13: Oh my God, that's a spot.
12: Get on Riverside.
13: We're on Riverside Drive.
12: Okay, let's go up there.
14: There's no parking anytime.
12: This is not going to work again.
13: Well, how long are we going to be here?
12: I don't know. We need to wander around a bit.
13: I don't even know what we're doing. I'm looking for parking.
1: What are you? Can you just... What are you looking for? What was a hunch?
7: Yes. Okay, so we got down to like the rocky shoreline of the Hudson River.
12: There is a piece of a dead fish.
13: That might be a whole fish.
7: Where we found it.
0: Herring.
6: Herring.
7: A herring fish.
0: I think that evening we were like, let's try herring.
12: Oh my gosh, can we get down there?
7: So for reasons that will become clear very soon, I tried to buy herring, but you can't buy fresh herring in New York City in December. And so I dragged Matt out to the Hudson River because I had read in an article that herring fish have been washing up dead on the shores of the Hudson.
1: Hmm.
7: And nobody really knows why. It could be pollution, it could be water temperature, but still unclear exactly why that happened. But
1: and you know what you're looking for? Like, what exactly does a herring look like?
7: Oh, okay. Yeah.
12: How am I going to pick it up? That is the question.
7: I picked up this dead one we found.
12: I guess I'll just put my hands around it. Oh,
7: and
12: very slippery. Whoa.
7: Herring are
12: very big.
7: I don't know, maybe 10 inches.
12: This is a big dead fish.
7: Shiny.
12: Wow.
0: They are the silver of the oceans because they are all these reflections from their scales.
7: They just kind of look like it's like if a kid drew a fish, it would be this fish.
0: Yeah.
7: But the really important thing about a herring, the whole reason why Magnus and Håkan had this hunch, is because of what is going on inside of a herring. Now, Lulu, I know you've written a whole book about why fish should not be called fish, but have you ever, like, wondered, how does a fish just float around in the water?
1: I don't think I have actually wondered that.
7: Let me go ahead and tell you. So, it turns out in most fish, they have this thing called...
15: The swim bladder.
7: Which is basically this tiny sac
15: filled with gas
16: that regulates the fish's buoyancy.
15: Similar to the buoyancy tank of a submarine.
7: So if you're a fish and you want to, you know, go up or down in the water column, you do this by either pulling air into your swim bladder sac or pushing it out. And most fish do this through their bloodstream and their gills, which means it's quiet. Silent. Like basically invisible. But not the herring. The herring is different.
0: Yeah. The herring is special because they have a canal straight from the swim bladder to the anal opening.
7: So when a herring needs to get air out of its swim bladder, it basically pushes it through this canal, out its butt, into the water. And Magnus says when this happens,
0: you will have this sort of small string of air bubbles,
7: which he had a hunch might just sound like bubbles coming out of a hose underwater.
0: Yeah.
1: So his guess is like, this submarine sound is actually just bubbles that come out their butt.
7: Uh-huh.
1: So his guess is fish farts.
7: Yeah.
1: Okay.
7: Technically, these are not farts because they do not come from, like, digestive gases.
1: Okay. But this makes me feel better. I feel like I can continue to engage with this story.
7: Oh, are you, like, anti-fart or something?
1: I'm just very grossed out by them. Yeah.
7: What?
1: Like, I just... Are you not?
7: No. Well,
1: how
7: I mean,
1: are
7: no.
1: You?
7: What? Okay. Why are you?
1: It's like, even saying the word makes me, like...
7: Fart?
1: I'm like, I don't want to... be in this space even linguistically, let alone aromatically.
7: God, this is like, wow, that's so interesting. I would
1: but
7: never
1: how are you not?
7: Because they're the funniest thing in the world, because they're a thing we all do. If we can't, that's upsetting. They make you feel better immediately. Like even animals like find them funny kind of. I don't know. They're wonderful. They connect us all.
1: Immediately. They connect us all. Okay. I just appreciate the meaning you draw while also being simultaneously relieved. These are not actual farts. Carry on.
7: Okay. So Håkon and Magnus, they now had their like fish fart theory, but now they needed to figure out, did the fish fart actually sound like the submarine sound?
6: And we approached that rather crudely.
7: Basically, Magnus went to a fish shop.
6: Bought a couple of herrings.
7: That were dead.
0: Went to the lab.
6: Rigged up a hydrophone.
0: Okay.
12: You hold them.
7: And then Magnus took this herring. Okay. Submerged it underwater.
0: And I squeezed it.
12: It's so weird to squeeze a fish, though. It's very weird.
0: But I squeezed it pretty hard.
12: I don't think anything's coming out.
7: And you just kept squeezing it.
0: So it was like kind of...
12: I made it poop.
0: It was like a really big blur of, you know, hearing poo and things coming out.
12: I'm sorry, fish.
13: Okay, toss him over.
7: So then...
12: You want to squeeze one?
7: Håkon tried.
12: You should get this feeling. It's a weird feeling. Maybe this will be the lucky.
14: I got the magic touch.
12: Wait.
14: I got them fart fingers.
7: He put the herring in the water.
6: Squeezed it.
12: Gentle. Gently squeezing.
6: Gently.
12: Gentle. One little butt.
7: And then...
13: Oh!
12: Did
7: bubbles.
6: Such bubbles.
14: Oh. It was a tiny little bubble.
12: Okay, that's good. You do have fart fingers.
0: And then you would hear this kind of very airy, poppy sound. This kind of the perfect, typical sound, we thought.
7: Turns out they thought wrong. Because when they look at the recording of the fish fart compared to the recording of the sub sound... They don't really match.
0: Absolutely not.
12: This is just becoming okay. Very depressing.
0: But I mean, this is a dead fish in an aquarium.
7: So then they went out into a bay with this little tube.
0: Connected to a vacuum pump.
1: Oh no.
7: Managed to get a wild herring in there, got it to fart.
0: Yeah.
7: That sound didn't match.
6: No.
7: But then they had this thought. We need to get more realistic here. We need to get out into the wild. Because herring aren't solo fish. They travel together in schools.
0: These schools can be huge, like a square kilometer.
7: Like sometimes we're talking billions of fish all traveling together. And so they thought, if we're right about this, the sound we're looking for isn't the sound of one fish farting. It's the sound of a lot of fish farting.
1: Ew.
7: Like a lot.
0: Yes. And, you know, we were working for the fishery science in Sweden, so... We knew a lot of fishermen, and they would tell us when herring goes into a net, they get stressed and the net starts boiling, they said.
1: Whoa.
7: So Magnus follows this clue onto a boat and out to a fishing trap. Beneath him, in the shadow of the boat, he could see thousands of herring just swimming around down there.
0: I put the hydrophone in the water. And victory.
6: The typical sound.
0: Yeah. Yeah. The whole box was just singing of these sounds. It was just incredible. It was just this cacophony of herring.
7: Wow. Their findings were harder for some members of the Navy than others to accept.
6: I mean, there were people that their whole career was chasing submarines.
7: But finally, in 1999, it became official. The typical sound that had haunted the Swedish Navy for over a decade was not made by Soviet submarines. Instead, for over a decade, the Swedish Navy had been straining their ears to hear the sound of thousands and thousands and thousands and thousands of herring all farting together.
1: Okay.
6: So that was the end of the typical sound.
7: Man, I just can't believe, like, you guys so quickly had all these ideas, but why did the military not think for 15 years? Like, are there no scientists in the military that would have any of your experience? Or, like, why was it?
0: Yeah, so I think they didn't have the know-how. And the other thing is this whole thing of the military having this culture that you keep things secret, which means that it's very hard to have, like, an open... And it's very top-down, so it's very hard to have an open discussion about... like a scientific discussion going on around these topics. I mean, now I make it sound like they're very different from the rest of us, but in a way, they are just human beings, and you can easily wind yourself up in some kind of explanation. If you have a few authorities telling you how things are, you can easily start to collect evidence that that must be how it was.
7: Magnus told me that the Swedish military actually used sonar to investigate this sound, and what they saw on the screen in front of them was that sound coming from an object, and then they would watch that object split apart.
0: Divided into two.
7: Oh.
0: And then divided into four. And what? Then it could go back into one again.
7: Whoa. And now we can guess that what they were probably seeing was a school of herring splitting apart again. But at the time, this was a Soviet sub. So they must have thought these subs are like super high tech.
0: Exactly. They had people investigating how can it be that what? Russia can build a sub that can sort of be decomposed into two and to four and then back into
7: no
0: one.
7: No way.
0: You have like military scientists sitting and trying to build a model of a Russian sub that can sort of disintegrate into four. I mean, that it doesn't make any sense.
7: That is amazing.
0: I think this is something to look after also in our times, that you can always laugh at it and say how wrong they were, but I wonder what people will think about us in 20 years.
7: Totally. So, I think about that all the time.
0: Yeah.
7: Like, what is the fish part of today?
0: Exactly.
7: There's just one more little thing that I take away from this story, because as I was doing research, I learned that herring have just been fished forever.
0: Yeah.
7: Like, really fished.
0: All these Scandinavian countries, they were built on herring, basically. It's been what people have been eating and fishing for thousands of years.
7: Right, and not just that, like, cities have been founded on it. Cultures have been founded on it.
0: Yeah.
7: Like, millions have been made, and these fish have just been, like, running for their lives for millennia.
0: Yeah.
7: And it's, like, in this one moment... or in this one decade or period of time, like, herrings just got back at humans in some way and, like, gave them a wild chase, you know?
0: Yeah.
7: And
0: yeah,
7: just for that, once, they had the power and the upper hand.
0: They played an important part of a country's foreign policy.
7: Yeah. It's almost like, in the end, this story is just a very long-winded fart joke on us humans.
0: Yeah, exactly. It is. That's what it is.
1: When did... See what you did there, McEwen. This very long-winded fart joke was bravely reported by Annie McEwen and beautifully produced by Matt Kilty, Annie McEwen, and Sarah Kari, with sound design by Jeremy Bloom. Reporting and translation help from Magnus Ormstad. Huge thanks to Ben Wilson, who's done his own fascinating research into the herring, toots. And to Ola Tunander, Hans Gordon, Andreas Timmelstad, Klaas Helmerson, and Meg Bowles. Catch you on the flip, friends. May your sanity stay intact. And your wind broken.
17: 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Good afternoon, I'm Alex Hall. 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Dearest Nelly, Mom, life continues to remind us that you are an admirable and extraordinary woman who embodies hope, love, and resilience. Thank you for being an inspiring and encouraging wife and an exceptional mother. Feliz cumpleaños from Alberto and your favorite son, Fabiani. Coming up next here on HD1, we have our locally produced show, The Curiosity Squad, hosted by, well, me. Over on HD3, the BBC World Service continues. Thanks for listening. It's 1 o'clock. Welcome to The Curiosity Squad, a production of WLRH. I'm Alex Hall. This week, we're learning about the sassafras, taking a peek into how research about dust is changing our understanding of the universe, and learning what it's like to get a front row seat to a scientific discovery.
18: So I was sitting kind of in the aisle back on the side when you walk into the movie theater with my laptop, processing this burst while also watching The Little Mermaid.
17: You'll also find our usual partner updates, including an expanded Nature Notebook, plus Geek Out Locally, and your Sky and Space update. That's all just ahead, but first, the news.
19: Between Hezbollah and Israel, which continues to occupy a large part of southern Lebanon. Now, the Lebanese Prime Minister has said that the targets today were not what he called military infrastructure. The Israeli military, for its part, has said that it was targeting Hezbollah positions. I think there is a real danger that this could lead to an escalation.
20: Rescue workers in Indonesia have yet to reach the area closest to the epicenter of a powerful earthquake, which struck off the east coast early on Saturday. At least 47 people were killed on the island of Flores. Hours later, an earthquake hit the western island of Sumatra. Our correspondent, Jonathan Head, says Indonesia is equipped with experienced search and rescue teams.
21: Indonesia is actually quite good at responding to disasters. They've got a very experienced search and rescue organisation called Basarnas, and they also have a very good disaster management team. It's been honed through years and years of experience, of disasters often much bigger. I mean, Basarnas, the search and rescue people, routinely respond to about 2,500 incidents a year. So I think, you know, I mean, Indonesia's economy is a bit stressed at the moment. The government budget is stressed. But this does not yet appear to be on the scale where they would require significant international assistance.
20: The royal family of Liechtenstein has reformed the line of succession by scrapping male primogeniture, the rule under which a younger son will ascend to the throne in preference to an older daughter. Tom Bailey reports.
22: The declaration giving females equal rights within the royal family was announced by the current heir, hereditary Prince Alois, to mark Liechtenstein's National Day. He said it was a move that had been under discussion for decades and reflected the family's central principle of combining continuity with renewal. But the change won't affect the line of succession in the immediate future, with Prince Alois's eldest child being a son. Liechtenstein has traditionally been seen as one of the continent's more conservative nations and was the last European country to grant women the right to vote in national elections in 1984.
20: Operations are at a standstill at the Yemeni port of Al-Makara following a series of missile attacks by the Houthi movement over recent days. The Red Sea port's director said the attacks killed 7 people and caused an estimated $16 million in losses. This is the latest world news from the BBC. Moroccan police have prevented hundreds of people from attempting a second mass break-in into Spain's North African territory of Ceuta. The incident comes only 2 weeks after tens of thousands of young migrants illegally entered the city. On Saturday, the Moroccan authorities arrested over 100 people, mostly from sub-Saharan Africa, attempting to reach the Ceuta border. Other reports suggest as many as 300 had gathered to attempt a crossing. President Zelensky says the primary aim of Ukraine's long-range strikes on Russia is to disrupt its military capabilities and to make evident to Moscow the need for peace. Mr. Zelensky said a rocket manufacturer in Samara, as well as a military airfield near Nizhny Novgorod, were among the latest targets. Dan Johnson is in Kyiv.
3: Ukraine used its own Flamingo missiles to reach Russia's Samara region, around 900 kilometres from the Ukrainian border. Mr. Zelensky said Ukraine damaged an oil facility in Ust-Luga and hit the Savaslyka airfield where Russian missiles are based. Both sides have increased attacks in recent weeks. Ukrainian emergency services said a three-month-old boy was killed overnight and 11 people injured in a Russian strike on a residential building in Maranets.
20: Police in Zimbabwe say the death toll from a ferry tragedy on Lake Kariba has risen to 68 after more bodies were recovered on Saturday. Search and recovery operations are continuing. The boat was reportedly overloaded when it was hit by a strong wave. New South Wales will become the first Australian state to implement a joint federal gun buyback scheme, which was promised after a deadly shooting at a Jewish celebration in Sydney last December. The Prime Minister, Anthony Albanese, said the scheme offering cash for eligible handguns, shotguns and rifles would start on the 2nd of November. It will affect more than 50,000 owners who possess more guns than new rules allow. BBC News.
4: 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I'm Alex Hall, and this is a production of WLRH, listener-supported local public radio. This week, we're spending much of the episode exploring different phenomena in our universe, from Martian dust storms to colliding black holes. But first, let's stay on Earth and go out with our regular forager, Casey Lanier. He's back with another exploration of a local tree.
5: Sassafras. Maybe my favorite tree. I've probably said that before. It's fine. I'm excited.
18: Tell me about the sassafras. What do we need to know? How do we find it?
5: First, you've got to ID it. It's a small to mid-sized tree. Sometimes they'll get pretty big, but not most of the time. It has alternate, simple, unserrated leaves, which is about the least helpful thing I could tell you. There's about a gazillion trees that meet this description. But when you look at the leaves, this is what really makes it jump out to people. You have three different leaf shapes on the same tree. I always say you have regular, which just looks like an oval, pretty unremarkable. You have mitten, which looks like a mitten, but with a pointed base. Has a little thumb coming out to the side. And then you have dinosaur foot, which is like one little point on each side. It's got a big rounded lobe in the middle and then smaller lobes going off to each side. If you see that and it's on a woody plant and the leaf edges are smooth and not serrated, you've got yourself sassafras. So one of the biggest things that people know about sassafras is the roots. So sassafras was the original flavoring for root beer. And every now and then, if you go to like a Pioneer Days or a Civil War reenactment or something, there'll be some old fogey selling sassafras soda. Tastes pretty much like root beer. It has a unique flavor that's not really in modern root beer because, like in a lot of cases, we don't use the original ingredients anymore. But it is really cool and really delicious. You can make your very own sassafras tea. So first off, this does require harvesting the roots of a plant. So whenever you're digging the roots of something, I always recommend that you go to an area where you know the population and can track it over time. And dig just a couple and basically just make sure the population of the plant you're after doesn't reduce over time. You can also always, you know, find sassafras seeds and replant them to make up for killing some of the plants. A lot of times if I find a plant that's growing like on a trail where I know it'll be cut or sprayed soon, I'll dig that up and use that for my tea. Then you just, if it's a small root, you rinse it off, cut it into little sections. If it's a big root, instead of cutting it into sections, you peel off the bark because the root bark is really what you want. Put it in water, boil it briefly, and add sugar if you want. Drink up. It's fantastic.
18: What does it taste like?
5: It reminds me of root beer, but That's about all I can compare it to, and root beer doesn't taste like sassafras anymore because they stopped putting it in there.
17: Does it have any good medicinal properties or any benefits to drinking it?
5: So I am not an herbalist. I would be surprised if someone doesn't prescribe sassafras for something, but that's not my specialty. There are, however, depending on who you ask, some risks associated with it, which I wanted to talk about today.
17: If you're just joining us, you're listening to The Curiosity Squad, a production of WLRH. I'm Alex Hall, talking with Casey Lanier about the sassafras.
5: So one chemical that's very common in sassafras root is safrole. Imagine that. Kind of sounds like sassafras. It is a complicated one. So you might be asking, if this root is full of safrole, why would Casey tell me to go make tea from it and drink it? And that's why we're giving you the whole story. You'll have to make up your own mind. So on the one hand, safrole definitely is bad for mice. Safrole is probably bad for humans. It metabolizes in a lot of animals into a chemical called 1-hydroxysafrole that is carcinogenic and bad for your liver in other ways. Obviously, they don't do a lot of human testing with this stuff. They have done human testing with like cells removed from a liver and isolated, and it looks like humans probably process safrole into 1-hydroxysafrole like mice do. So at this point, you might say, well, why would anyone eat this stuff? I mean, the FDA banned it. Why would anyone drink it? So let's look at the other side of things. For one, sassafras tea was consumed for millennia without really noticeable health effects. So if it was something super dangerous, you know, if it was tobacco, we probably would have noticed like, oh, everyone that drinks sassafras tea gets liver cancer and dies within 5 years. Another thing, safrole also exists in black pepper, in cinnamon, in basil. So you are getting safrole in your diet, almost certainly. And this is a real case of the dose can determine the poison. One of the first studies that was done that caused the FDA to ban safrole in foods was, and this is one reason it's not in root beer anymore, they gave mice the equivalent of drinking like 40 cups of high safrole tea a day for like 4 months.
17: Yeah.
5: Yeah.
17: That would kill him.
5: Drink 40 beers a day for 4 months and let me know how you're feeling after that, if you're feeling at all. So there are other studies that compare risks of drinking safrole tea or sassafras tea directly that have estimated the risk at about the same as the risk of drinking tap water. That said, I'm not going to say, and also there are other countries where you still can use safrole as a food additive. In Taiwan, for example, you can have, I don't remember the number, but you can have it up to a certain level that they've established as safe or of very limited risk. Another thing to know about safrole is that it is not very water soluble. So there's quite a lot in sassafras root, but very little of it comes out in the water when you make tea. Also, it is quite volatile. So one thing you can do if you are wanting to reduce the safrole content of your sassafras tea is just boil the crud out of it. It'll change the flavor a little. It'll make a darker liquid with a different flavor profile than like a short steeping will, but it's also quite good. My conclusion for myself personally, I'm not a doctor. I can't tell you what to do. I just would stay far away from anything that concentrates safrole, like an essential oil or something. As for making sassafras tea, I don't worry about it. I drink a cup every now and then when I want to. If I'm camping in the woods in an area with a lot of sassafras, I'll drink 5 or 6 cups a day and then don't drink any more for months. Or enjoy what is actually my favorite part of the sassafras tree, which is not the root, but the leaves. Far less well known than the sassafras root as an edible component is the sassafras leaves. Told you how to identify them earlier. If you find fresh growth sassafras leaves, that are, you're looking for like light green, very tender. If you bite into it and it feels like a piece of notebook paper, you've waited too long. Find younger growth. Pinch off growing tips. Give them a sniff. Smells like Fruit Loops. Eat it. Tastes like lemon snot, but in the best way.
18: I'm not sure about that description. Lemon snot, okay.
5: I never was one to dress things up for the media. It is, without exaggeration, my favorite leafy vegetable. And I've given it to a number of other people who have agreed. They do like it better if I don't tell them it tastes like lemon snot beforehand.
18: So definitely a component of a summer salad.
5: Mm-hmm. Yeah, it's got kind of a slimy mucilaginous texture. It reminds me of the slime in okra, which, another neat thing, if you've heard of filet powder, I think that's how it's pronounced, that you put in gumbo, that's just ground up sassafras leaves. From what I've heard, the saffron content in the leaves is negligible to none, and yeah, you can make your very own filet powder, you can eat them fresh, best leaf you've ever had or your money back.
18: There'll be more from Casey in future episodes, and let us know if you decide to explore the sassafras for yourself. Coming up next is The Nature Notebook from the Land Trust of North Alabama.
2: Welcome to The Nature Notebook with the Land Trust of North Alabama. If you head down to one of Madison County's many greenways this summer, you may be lucky enough to see several species of native wildflowers growing along the creek sides. Summer blooming wildflowers tend to be those hardy, sun-loving blooms that don't mind a little heat. And around here, those include several species of asters and liatris, black-eyed Susans, and species of sunflowers. There is also a particularly showy blooming vine that appears in the summer, the maypop, or purple passion flower. This vine can be found in many different edge environments, such as along creeks, near the edge of some woods, or even climbing a chain link fence. The maypop also serves as a host plant for a few species of butterflies like the Gulf fritillary. Wildflowers aren't the only things blooming in the summertime. In fact, one of the flowers you may notice most often will rain down petals on the sidewalk or your car, should you be searching for some shade in a parking lot. Crepe myrtles, long popular ornamental plantings, bloom throughout the summer heat in Alabama. Although these trees originate in Asia and aren't best suited for native bees and bugs, a paper from the University of Georgia Extension Service notes that several species of bees have been observed visiting crepe myrtles in July and August, months when many other flowering trees are fruiting instead. Crepe myrtles are not naturalists' favorite plants, but they are ubiquitous throughout the Southeast now. And where development has removed native food sources for the pollinator class, these trees can be an important stopgap food. These species provide important summer nutrition for bees, butterflies, and other animals near the bottom of the food chain. At this time of year, North Alabama also temporarily hosts a larger population of ruby-throated hummingbirds who migrate south to Mexico and Central America after their breeding season is over. The males begin the journey first, sometimes as early as the middle of July, but sightings are most common in Alabama in August and early September. Although you won't see much activity in the high heat of an August afternoon, know that our summer blooming flowers are helping to support the amazing ecosystem of North Alabama. Thank you for spending this time with us in North Alabama nature. We hope that it inspires you to get out to one of North Alabama's many natural spaces this week. Land Trust is offering opportunities for volunteering on preserves in the next week, including both trail care and gardening work. We also have guided hikes scheduled at different preserves most weekends of the year. Find out more at landtrustnal.org. Happy trails!
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4: 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I'm Alex Hall. 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And the Curiosity Squad is now also available on Apple Podcasts. Yes, all of our prior 44 shows. Last year, I spoke with Dr. Gary Zank about the wide-ranging work of UAH's Center for Space Plasma and Aeronomic Research, or CSPAR. Researchers there study plasmas. Those are the electrically charged gases that make up most of the visible universe. And they study the way particles, waves, and magnetic fields interact in environments, ranging from our own atmosphere to the distant reaches of space. Recently, two graduate researchers at the center caught my attention. Both are looking at dust. One is studying what happens when dust moves through the atmosphere of Mars, and the other is asking, well, what it might be doing surprisingly close to the sun. In both cases, the dust may create effects that scientists cannot see directly, but will need eventually to account for. Mars has a very thin atmosphere made mostly of carbon dioxide, but it still has weather. Dust can be lifted high into that atmosphere, sometimes producing storms that grow until they circle virtually the entire planet. The winds on Mars wouldn't knock an astronaut off their feet in quite the way that Hollywood sometimes imagines, but all of that dust can obscure the sun, it can coat equipment, and it reduces the power available to solar panels. But according to research by a UAH graduate researcher, it may also create a much less visible hazard.
23: My name is Charlie Uga. I'm a PhD student at the Department of Space Science here at UH. My study area is more focusing on space weather, including Earth and other planetary atmospheres. Recently, I'm more focusing on the Martian electrodynamics.
4: Charlie studies the electrodynamics of Martian dust storms. In this case, that means asking what happens electrically when enormous quantities of dust are lifted, mixed, and transported through the atmosphere.
23: When we study the electrodynamics of the Martian atmosphere specifically, there are many processes happening. Since the weather becomes very dusty and it's very just plane circling dust storm, which is a global dust storm, what happens is the dusty particles become collide when they interact each other because of the turbulence, and they will create the electric field called the potential gradient. Dust grains become collide, and then they exchange energy, and then the small particles will go away to the air, and then the just larger particle can go down to the ground, and then they will create a charge separation between them that will lead to the electrification.
4: As those grains collide, they rub against one another, exchanging electric charge, just as static electricity builds when different materials rub together here on Earth. Those collisions end up sorting the dust electrically as well as physically. The smaller charge grains can remain suspended in the atmosphere, while the larger ones settle down towards the surface, and this separates positive and negative charge, which allows an electric field to build between the different parts of the storm. To investigate how strong that field might become, Charlie studied the global dust storm that surrounded Mars in 2018 and combined modeled conditions from the storm with the physics that describes when a carbon dioxide atmosphere would break down electrically and produce a spark or a discharge.
23: The electrification we try to see is not global. Generally, it's like altitude dependent and it's localized mainly, and it's just near the surface of the Mars. I mean, it's not like lightning happening on Earth, and it's not also our objective. Our objective is not quantify lightning or just electrical discharge, because that's very hard to to quantify over Mars. But we try to see when and where favorable electrical discharge maybe happen. So the electrical discharge due to the dust storm is localized, and it's altitude dependent, mainly below 10 kilometers near the surface of the Mars. Okay. That is what the finding shows, yeah.
17: This distinction is important. Charlie has not detected lightning flashing through a Martian dust storm, but his model indicates that localized regions, particularly within the lowest 10 kilometers of the atmosphere, can approach the electrical conditions in which a discharge could become possible. That could matter for future exploration, because charge can accumulate on conductive surfaces, potentially producing small arcs or interfering with electronics and instruments. Electrically charged dust may also cling really stubbornly to equipment-sensitive surfaces.
23: Some altitudes or latitudes very close to the low latitude of the Martian surface, there is an electric field greater than the breakdown potential. That's why, based on that finding, we said that the electric field at the Martian surface is localized and altitude dependent. So our study will guide the Mars missions, or like the peoples to colonize Mars, that they can have the information about Mars dust storm on Mars, how it causes electrification. It may help them to understand the Martian, the electrification happening, how the dust storm may cause the missions, their instrumentations.
17: This research does not calculate the danger to any particular rover, lander, or human habitat, but it does suggest that mission planners may eventually need to treat a major Martian dust storm as more than just a visibility problem. It could be an electrical problem as well.
23: So now we are trying to include the external drivers like galactic cosmic ray and solar energetic particles in addition to dust storm, and try to quantify whether the Martian atmosphere has its own electric field due to the external drivers.
17: Find links to this fascinating research on the Curiosity Squad page at WLRH.org. When we return, we'll be looking at the work of a second researcher from CSPAR who questioned a long-held assumption in solar physics.
13: Paracyclists, including Team USA, will race in Huntsville this Labor Day weekend at the 2026 Paracycling Road World Championships. Athletes from 50 countries will race to earn their spot in the 2028 LA Games. You're invited to cheer them on in Cummings Research Park, September 4th through the 7th. The races are open to the public, no tickets needed. 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That's Huntsville, P-A-R-A-Worlds.com.
14: This week on Stardate, solar eclipse. A solar eclipse plays out on Wednesday, with some of it visible from parts of the United States, and we'll have details. I'm Billy Henry. 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
17: 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I'm Alex Hall. 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Now let's return to the second of our two stories featuring research from the Center for Space Plasma and Aeronomic Research at the University of Alabama in Huntsville. In the first story, we learned about Charlie Uger's work. Another CSPAR graduate is asking what dust might be doing in a place where scientists once assumed it could not survive at all. Saeed Ayaz studies the atmosphere of the sun and whether dust could be an overlooked part of one of solar physics's oldest mysteries.
6: My name is Saeed Ayaz. And right now I am a graduate research assistant working with Professor Gary Zhang at the Department of Space Science.
17: The sun is a star, and deep inside, nuclear fusion converts hydrogen into helium. It releases an enormous amount of energy. But by the time that energy reaches the visible surface of the sun, called the photosphere, the temperature is about 5,500 degrees Celsius.

0: So alphen work on wave, which is called alphen waves. This is kind of electromagnetic waves propagating from sun to the outer corona, and it's still considering the ideal candidate to transport energy from one place to another in space. So I actually work on those waves. These waves are subcategorized into two classes. One is called kinetic alphen wave, and the other subclass is called inertial alphen wave. So this is studying at very small kinetic scales. And my research is basically on those alphen waves. So
1: the corona is made of plasma. Energy can move through that plasma in electromagnetic disturbances called alphen waves. They're somewhat like ripples traveling through charged material along the sun's magnetic field. Scientists believe these waves may be the ones carrying the energy into the corona and transferring it to particles there. Models of this process traditionally have concentrated on the electrons, ions, magnetic fields, and plasma waves, and dust was left out because scientists believe grains could not survive the intense conditions so close to the sun. But then NASA's Parker Solar Probe encountered something rather unexpected.
0: But recently with Parker Solar Probe, before we don't have any spacecraft to go all the way close to the sun. It is the closest spacecraft to the sun. In Parker's solar probe, we have antennas. The antennas are detecting the voltage, giving signal, and we are analyzing this voltage. There were some abrupt changes, heavy peaks in that voltage. And in that were not constant. For example, we are thinking that there are two charged particles, electron and ions. So these voltage peaks should be same. If this is all electron, then they will be same for electron. If this is ion, then they will be same for ion. But there was abrupt changes, sometimes 500, sometimes 1,000, sometimes like within 1 second, there was hundreds of peaks of this voltage plot. Then we thought that there should be something else which is contributing. Then later the ideas came from dust. The Parker Solar Probe, The whole spacecraft is assumed as a dust detector.
1: Parker does not carry a dedicated dust detector, but when these tiny grains strike the spacecraft at very high speed, they vaporize and it creates small clouds of charged particles. Those impacts appear in the probe's instruments as sudden voltage spikes. In effect, the spacecraft accidentally becomes a dust detector. By looking at these signatures in the Parker Solar Probe, it became clear that dust was closer to the sun than scientists had expected. Saeed asked the next question. If the electrically charged dust is there, could it alter the way energy moves into the corona?
0: I'm expecting that the problem that why solar corona temperature is very high. Contribution from the dust, then that problem might be resolved in the future.
1: This doesn't mean that Saeed has solved the big mystery, but his study identifies dust as a plausible part of the new picture and one that's been missing from models of coronal heating. Scientists must now determine how much dust is present, how its size and charge varies, and whether its predicted effects can be confirmed through observations. Future missions equipped to measure dust and plasma waves directly may reveal whether the grains are simply passing through or whether they're influencing how the sun's energy becomes the heat and solar wind motion.
0: I am literally excited for this because this was my start. I completely changed. Before, I was working on those only kinetic and inertial alphen waves, the simple using a plasma kinetic theory, and it was purely numerical analysis and also theoretical. And now I just transitioned from theory to the spacecraft data analysis, and data analysis is giving everything exactly confirmed. And this is what I am really excited for.
1: At first glance, Martian dust storms and the million-degree atmosphere of the sun might seem to have very little in common, but these two UAH studies demonstrate how much can change when scientists add a previously

overlooked ingredient to the picture. On Mars, charged dust may create an electrical environment that future explorers will need to understand. Near the Sun, dust detected unexpectedly by a spacecraft may change where and how energy is released into the corona. Neither research provides a final answer. Instead, each gives scientists a new question to investigate. It's a good reminder that even in familiar places in our solar system, we can still find things behaving in unexpected ways. You can find more information about the work that Saeed is doing on our website at WLRH.org. When we return, we'll be staying in space to look at some of the most violent processes in the universe. Coming up next, our regular roundup from Geek Out Huntsville.

0: Some things only get better with age. This week, we're celebrating classics that are still bringing people together, from Dragon Ball Z to Studio Ghibli to model building and board games. I'm Lauren Jones with Geek Out Huntsville, and this is Geek Out Locally on WLRH. Monday evening, August 17th, gather your smartest friends for Monday Night Trivia at the Speakeasy inside Straight to Ale. Questions start at 6:30 with teams of up to 8 competing for bragging rights. It's proof that random knowledge eventually becomes useful. And Komodo Ramen Weekly Anime Trivia tackles Dragon Ball Z's Cell Saga. Beginning at 6:30 on August 19th, the evening asks the important question, is your power level really over 9,000, or have you been bluffing all these years? Meanwhile, the North Alabama board gamers gather at JC's House of Cards in Madison. Board games, card games, Euro games, and friendly competition fill the tables beginning at 6. Every game teaches something. Sometimes it's strategy, and sometimes it's humility. Beginning Saturday, Studio Ghibli's Castle in the Sky returns to theaters for its 40th anniversary. The animated classic will be showing at Cinemark Bridge Street, CinePlanet in Madison, and AMC Jones Valley, giving longtime fans another chance to experience one of the earliest masterpieces on the big screen. Saturday, August 22nd, also marks the 49th annual Huntsville Plastic Modelers Society show at John Hunt Park. Scale modelers from across the region will showcase everything from meticulously weathered military vehicles and historic aircraft to science fiction starships, fantasy figures, and pop culture icons. It's a reminder that patience, precision, and a very steady paintbrush can build entire worlds. Or if you'd rather see models take to the skies, Rocket City RC celebrates its 6th annual National Model Aviation Day from 9 a.m. to 3 p.m. at their facilities on Lehman Ferry. Flight demonstrations, training flights, educational displays, and opportunities to learn about radio-controlled aircraft make this a great way to discover a hobby that's equal parts engineering, craftsmanship, and piloting. And wrapping up the weekend, Maggie Myers Irish Pub hosts its weekly plug and play on Sunday evening starting at 7 p.m. Board games, card games, and bring your own console gaming create an easygoing space to meet fellow gamers to close out the week. 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As always, schedules can shift, so checking details ahead of time never hurts. 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I'm Lauren Jones. Whatever your fandom, here's to finding your people this week and next.
1: Welcome back to the final segment of the Curiosity Squad, a production of WLRH. I'm Alex Hall. Coming up at the top of the hour is our usual sky and space update from the Von Braun Astronomical Society. One of the fun things about science is that discovery can happen at any time when you least expect it. In our prior segment, we heard how Saeed Ayaz realized that the reason for some confusing data could be something prior researchers had discarded. In this segment, we'll hear from another researcher about the time she was on duty when a signal from one of the most violent events in the universe reached the Earth.
2: I'm Sarah DeLacy. I am now a sixth-year graduate student in the Department of Space Science here at UAH. I've always been curious about space ever since I was a little kid, and that's kind of what drove me to the field of physics and astronomy. I just liked understanding how things worked, but also knowing that we have this great kind of big beyond out there that we know so little about. Just if I could figure out even a little portion of one thing about space, that was kind of always where I wanted to go.
1: How did you end up here at UAH? Talk us through a little bit about your passion and how you ended up here.
2: Yes. So it was a bit of luck and honestly, Google. I grew up always interested in science and space. When I was a little kid, my goal was to be the first woman on the moon. I have since figured out what it takes to go to the moon, and I am highly claustrophobic, so that's never going to happen. couldn't strap me into the rocket. But I was still always interested in space. And then as I went through school, started learning more math, got really into physics and engineering. I did my undergrad at a small liberal arts school in Los Angeles called Occidental College. Absolutely loved it there. I was a physics major, and also I majored in ancient Greek, but that was a side fun thing for me. But one of the really great parts about being at Occidental is we were about 20 minutes from NASA's Jet Propulsion Laboratories. So I actually had the opportunity to intern there twice during my undergrad and work on two different projects there. And it really was there that my love for space kind of really reignited. And I was like, I want to work here. I want to work with NASA. This is it. I'm going to do all I can to get back in the door. In a weird way, I was looking up astronomy programs, astrophysics programs, all of like the more technical terms. And I was finding some great programs. I applied to a lot of them. But actually, I found UAH through my dad because he was trying to help me out and find programs. And he just Googled space. And that is how we came across the Space Science Department.
3: Yes, here in the Rocket City.
2: Here in the Rocket City, of course. And he got really excited and sent me it. And that's when I looked kind of further into the program and the opportunities that we have with it. Specifically, one of the opportunities was they talked a lot about how there is ways for graduate students to work directly with people at Marshall Space Flight Center and really be a part of their teams. And I was like, cool. Working with the NASA Center, let's go. And so I came here, and that's what I ended up doing. And getting to work on an active NASA mission as a grad student is absolutely amazing.
3: Over your career, you've become focused on a particular area of astrophysics. Tell me about what it is that you're investigating.
2: Yes. So I study specifically gamma ray bursts, which are some of the most energetic explosions in the universe. Technically, we're in the high energy astrophysics division. So yes, these are really volatile, really big explosions. Each one can kind of be thought of as almost a mini Big Bang.
3: Right. And you're using what, telescopes in space to make those observations?
2: Yes. So we're using there's a bunch of different space-based telescopes and ground-based ones that observe GRBs. But I specifically work. I'm on the instrument team for the Fermi Gamma Ray Burst Monitor, which is one of two instruments aboard NASA's Fermi Gamma Ray Space Telescope.
3: Oh, and so you get data on a fairly regular basis from this instrument. How does that work?
2: Yes. So actually, one of my duties as a graduate student on a part of the team is I'm what is called a burst advocate. So we do have someone that is continuously monitoring the data 24/7. We take different shifts. We've got both counterparts here in the U.S. And abroad to make sure that someone's always there when we get triggers. And we get triggers usually at least 3 to 4 a day, sometimes more, sometimes less. And actually, we get text alerts from the satellite itself. So anytime that the satellite triggers, I get a little text message. I also get an email and a Slack notification. So they like to make us aware that something has happened.
3: So it was in your role as a burst advocate that, you know, one of the reasons we have you here in studio is to talk about a recent discovery. But before we get technical,
2: yes,
3: what was the first thing that went through your mind when you realized that this special gamma ray burst, well, that it was something special? What was the first thing that went through your mind?
2: My first thought was almost, oh, no. it was one immediately I was like, oh, that's actually, I had a application for something that I was supposed to turn in later that day. And one of my initial thoughts was, oh, no, this is important. This is going to take a little bit of extra time. I don't know if I'm going to get to do that other thing today.
3: So fastest ever gamma ray burst observed sounds really dramatic. What makes this one different from all of the other, thousands that you've observed?
2: So I would say being the fastest, and it's the fastest by quite a large margin, actually. I mean, all gamma ray bursts do travel very fast. Most of them are in the 99.9, however many nines, percentiles. But this gamma ray burst is over two to three times faster than the average burst. So it is really interesting from that standpoint. It's also a pretty unique gamma ray burst. It is actually the second brightest gamma ray burst that we've ever observed. So that also probably has to do a little bit with how fast it was.
3: Okay, so actually it's really groundbreaking in a lot of different ways.
2: There's a lot going on with this one.
3: Yeah. As a graduate student, you know, you're now suddenly the lead author on a paper describing this record-breaking cosmic event. How unusual is that? How did your team respond?
2: So my team was very, very supportive of that. And it was something that I didn't initially think I was going to be the lead author on, but it was from day one, they handed it to me and basically said, you were the one that saw the first trigger. You were the one that did the initial processing. This is yours. And it's something that they do consistently with our team, that they really do. The GBM team is amazing. And they really want to push up the graduate students, the early career scientists. That's actually, as I mentioned, this was the second brightest burst. The first brightest burst we saw in October of 2022, so just 6 months before this one. And that one, also one of my other graduate students, he was the one on shift when that came through, and he was the one that led the paper on that.
3: That's really tremendously exciting.
2: Two grad students in a row that got two massive record-breaking papers, and the team is fully in support of us and were there with me through every step of the way.
3: If you're just joining us, you're listening to The Curiosity Squad, a production of WLRH. I'm Alex Hall, learning about gamma ray bursts with Sarah DeLacy. After you had done some analysis on this burst, it revealed, was it something called a kilonova? Can you talk
2: yes.
3: a little bit about what that is and why that was kind of a really exciting, you know, bonus?
2: Yes. So a kilonova is actually a remnant that is left behind when you have a type of explosion. That usually the kilonovas come from when we have two neutron stars. So two really dense stars that circle in on each other, they merge. There's a big explosion, and then there's a bunch of the dust, the matter that is kind of left behind, and they call that a kilonova, and it's something that we can see using optical telescopes. So actually, the kilonova that was associated with this gamma ray burst was detected by the James Webb Space Telescope.
3: And, you know, with all of these end of life for stars, right, this is where the heavier elements in our universe are made. Can you talk me through a little bit of that?
2: These really kind of serve as a breeding ground for these heavier elements. And they've been discovered in a couple of bursts. A really big one was a burst we call GRB 1708-17A. That one's also really well known for. That was the first one that we also detected coincident with a gravitational wave event. So they got a bunch of fundamental physics out of that, but then also they found some evidence of some gold and some other heavy metals with GRB 230307A. Spectral analysis, again, done by the James Webb Space Telescope Group, found evidence of tellurium.
3: Oh, okay.
2: And that was the first time that this element has been discovered through what they call the R process.
3: Is there something that you're really hoping to discover over the coming years that is sort of a holy grail for you?
2: There is one little interesting thing that has been not quite the bane of my existence, but my fixation for the last almost 3 years now I've been working on this burst. There is a dip in the light curve, but there is a highly symmetrical, like little U-shaped dip right in one part of it, where it just looks like someone took a chunk out of the data, which it is present in every instrument that saw this burst. So it is not something that is an error with our data, some systematic thing. It is across every observation of this burst. There is a little dip in it. The other confirmed long merger, GRB 211211A, also has a little dip in the data that is kind of symmetric. Physically, we have gone through a bunch of models. We don't necessarily know. So that is kind of my one of these days I will figure out what that dip is. My team kind of knows now, and any time that they're going across, either looking at papers or looking at new triggers that come in,
4: Anytime there's something that kind of looks like it might have a dip, they like send me a Slack message and they're like, look at this burst.
3: Have you ever received a notification at a really inopportune time?
4: Oh, yes. One time I knew I was on shift, but I didn't work out the timing of something. And I was going to the movie theaters. So I was like, chances of something happening for the hour and a half I'm in this movie. Probably not, but I'm going to bring my laptop just in case something goes off. And it was about halfway through. I got a trigger and did a quick look. And sometimes the triggers are really quick and easy because we trigger on things that aren't GRBs. So we trigger on solar flares, distant cosmic particles coming through. There's a lot of stuff we have to trigger on. So that is one of our responsibilities, is first and foremost figuring out, is this a GRB that we care about, that we need to do science with? Or is this just another trigger that's still important, but not the science that we do? And it was something that ended up needing a lot more work. So I was sitting kind of in the aisle back on the side when you walk into the movie theater with my laptop, processing this burst while also watching The Little Mermaid.
3: Coming up next, our weekly sky and space update from the Von Braun Astronomical Society.
5: This is your sky and space update for the week of August 17th. I'm Eric Slukowski. The week begins with sunrise at 6:07 a.m., advancing to 6:11 a.m. by Sunday. The sunset goes from 7:33 p.m. to 7:26 p.m. Yes, by the end of the week, the sun is setting before 7:30 p.m. We lose around 12 minutes of daylight, ending with 13 hours and 14 minutes. The moon is a waxing crescent, achieving first quarter on the 20th and becoming a waxing gibbous moon thereafter. Venus is visible at twilight in the west, but sets a little earlier each night, around 9:15 p.m. Saturn rises in Pisces a little earlier each night, after 9:20 p.m. Mars doesn't appear above the eastern horizon in Gemini until after 2 a.m. Jupiter moves farther from the sun, rising at 5:01 a.m. on Monday, but advances to 4:43 a.m. by Sunday. Since we are deep into summer, we should talk about the summer triangle. The summer triangle consists of three of the brightest stars in our summer skies, extending across a wide swath of sky. It's easily seen high in the eastern half of the sky after darkness descends. The stars of the summer triangle are some of the first to emerge as the sky darkens. The apex of the triangle, the highest of the three, is the bright star Vega in the constellation Lyra. Vega is the fifth brightest star in the night sky and is second behind Arcturus in the northern celestial hemisphere. Below and to the left is Deneb in the constellation Cygnus. Deneb is the 19th brightest star in the night sky. The final star in the summer triangle is Altair in the constellation Aquila. It's found below and to the right of Vega. Altair is the 12th brightest star in the night sky. If you are in dark skies, away from city lights, these three stars straddle the band of the Milky Way, extending from north to south across the sky. Vega is just above the Milky Band. Deneb is in the center of the band, and Altair is towards the south at the lower end of the Milky Band. Before the advent of GPS, U.S. Air Force navigators used this star grouping to guide their aircraft. They called it the Navigator's Triangle, for obvious reasons. Over the next several weeks, I will share more details about the three summer triangle stars and their constellations. Well, I hope you make time to find the summer triangle this week, and as always, please turn off any unnecessary outdoor lighting. With the Curiosity Squad Sky and Space Update for the week of April 17, 2026, this is Eric Slukowski, volunteering with the Von Braun Astronomical Society.
3: 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Our program director is Katie Gannaway, and this show is hosted and produced by me, Alex Hall. Thanks for joining me today. Stay curious.
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3: 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I'm Alex Hall, and we've been listening to my locally produced show, The Curiosity Squad. 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And thank you. Coming up next here on HD1, we have another locally produced show, Katie Gannaway's Arts Underground. 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
8: 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Otherworld Media presents Treasure Island, a telling for the new world. Chapter 7, Captain Silver, starring Keith David as Long John Silver, with an original score by Taj Mahal, featuring Nui Pompila as Jim Hawkins, with John Lowry as Tom Morgan, Vince Brady as George Mary, and Glenn Turman as the storyteller.
9: My plan had been to find my place in the blockhouse and lie down secretly, with a quiet chuckle, I'd hoped, near my friends and wait for their surprised faces in the morning when they found me back amongst them. But as soon as I heard the shrill voice of Captain Flint squawking, I knew that all was not right and that much had changed while I was off on my own.
10: So... Here's young Master Hawkins. Shiver me timbers. Just dropping in to say hello polite like, eh? Well, come on then. I'll take that friendly, Jim. Sure I do.
11: Where's Dr. Livesey?
10: Give me a cut of the plug, Johnson. And a light for my pipe.
12: Here you go, barbecue.
10: That'll do, lad. Stick the glim in the wood heap. And you gentlemen, bring yourselves, too. Oh, you needn't stand up for Mr. Hawkins. He'll excuse you. You may lay to that. And so, Jim, here you were. And quite a pleasant surprise for poor old John. I see you were smart when I first set eyes on you, but this here, well, this gets away from me clean, it do.
12: Hey, what'll we do with him? Go, Morsley.
10: Now you see, Jim. So, be as you are here, I'll give you a piece of my mind. I always liked you, I have. And took you for a lad of spirit. And the picture of my own self when I was young and handsome. I always wanted you to join and take your share and die a gentleman in old age. And now, my boy, you've got to. Captain Smollett's a fine seaman, as I'll own up to any day. But stiff on discipline he was. Duty is duty, he says. And right he is. Just keep clear of the captain. The doctor himself is against you now. Ungrateful scamp is what he says about you.
11: I don't believe you.
10: Believe it or not, it's the truth. That's the short and the long of the whole story here. You can't go back to your own lot. So, unless you plan on starting a third company all your own, an awful lonely business it seems to me, why then, you'll have to join with old Captain Silver here. If that ain't fair, well, then blow me down.
11: Oh, so I might have answered then?
10: Lad, no one's pressing you into service. It's that very move that brought many of us chained to a galley in servitude, even forced to fight against our own countrymen. You sail under your own will, or you won't sails at all. Take your bearings. None of us won't hurry you, mate. Time goes so pleasant in your company, you see.
11: Well, if I'm to choose, I declare I have a right to know what's what, and why y'all are here, and where are my friends?
13: What's what? What's what, he says?
14: Why be a lucky one who knows that, boy?
10: Yeah, right. Oh, batten down your hatches.
11: Well, Mr. Silver?
10: Yesterday morning, Mr. Hawkins, in the dog watch, down came Mr. Livesay with a flag of truce.
11: The doctor would never surrender.
10: You asked what's what? Now you'll listen, and I'll tell you true, boy.
11: Fine. Go on, then.
10: Captain Silver, you're sold out, says he. The ship's gone. And, well, I won't lie to you, Jim. Maybe we had a glass or two and a song to help it round. Leastways, none of us had looked out. And, by thunder, that old ship was gone. Now, I never seen a pack of fools look fishy, I tell you. The fishiest. And you can lay to that. Let's bargain, says the doctor. So we bargained, he and I. And here we are now. Stores of plenty, brandy, the blockhouse, the firewood you was thoughtful enough to cut, and, in a manner of speaking, the whole blessed boat, from cross trees to keelson, whatever it may be. And as for them lot, they strampled away. I don't know where's they are at all. Not at all, lad.
11: That all?
10: And lest you take it into that head of yours that you was included in this treaty, here's the last word that was said. How many are you to leave, I says to him. Four, he says, and one of his wounded. As for the boy, he says, I don't know where he is, confound him, and I don't much care. We're about sick of him. And these was his last words about you, mate.
11: That's a lie.
10: Mm-hmm. Well, it's all that you'll hear, my boy.
11: And now am I to choose where my allegiances lie?
10: And now you are to choose. And you may lay to that.
11: Well, I ain't such a fool, but I know pretty well what I have to look for. So let the worst come to the worst and see if I care. I've seen too many die since I fell in with you, Mr. Silver. But there's a thing or two I gotta tell you.
10: No, is there now?
11: And this is the first. Here you are in a bad way, Silver. Ship's lost, treasure's lost. Your whole business has gone to wreck. And if you want to know who did it, it was me.
10: What are you saying, Hawkins?
11: It was me. I was in the Apple Bear the night we sighted land, and I heard you, John Silver, and Israel Hands, who is now at the bottom of the sea.
15: No!
11: I heard y'all say your mutinous plans, every word of them. Oh, and as for the schooner, it was I who cut her cable, and it was I who put away you'll never see her again. Not one of you.
13: I don't believe that. No.
10: Is that so?
11: Now you listen here. The life's on my side. I've had the top of this business from the first. I no more fear you than I fear a fly. Kill me, or spare me. Bygones are bygones. And when your fellows are in court for piracy, sure, I'll save all I can. But kill another and do yourselves no good. Or spare me. Keep me as witness to save you from the gallows y'all surely face.
10: Oh, quiet down, you swabs.
11: It's for you to choose.
10: Smartest paint you are, Jim. Smartest paint. I knew it all along, I did.
11: And now, Mr. Silver, I believe you're the best man here. So if things take the worse, I'd appreciate if you let the doctor know the way I took it.
10: I'll bear that in mind, Jim.
15: Swab is right. It was him that knowed Black Dog. Aye.
10: Well, I'll put one more to that, by thunder. For it was this same boy that faked the chart from Billy Bones himself. First and last, we've split upon you, Jim Hawkins.
15: Here goes.
10: Avast you! Who are you, Tom Morgan?
15: What do you mean, Silver? Let's gut the boy and be done with it.
10: It sounded like you thought maybe you was captain here, perhaps. Oh. By the powers, I'll teach you better, Tom Morgan. Cross me, and you'll go where many a good man's gone before you. First and last, these 30 years back. Some to the yardarm and some to the plank, and all to feed the fishes. There's never a man looked me between the eyes and seen a good day afterwards, Tom Morgan. You can lay to that.
15: Tom's right, Barbecue.
16: Aye, so he is. I stood hazing long enough from Smollett and Arrow. I'll be hanged if I'll be hazed by you, Silver.
10: Oh, is that so? Did any of you gentlemen want to have it out with me, then? Tom Morgan. George Merry. Johnson. Roberts, put a name on what you're at, mate. You ain't dumb, I reckon. Him that wants shall get it. You know the way. You're all gentlemen of fortune by your account. Well, I'm ready. Take a cutlass, him that dares, and I'll see the color of his inside, crutch and all, before this pipe is empty. That's your sort, is it? Well, you're a sight to look at anyway. Not much worth to fight, you ain't. Perhaps you can understand the English if I speak it nice and plain. I'm captain here, by election. I'm captain here because I'm the best man by a long sea mile. If you won't fight as gentlemen of fortune should, then by thunder, you'll obey. You can lay to that. And that boy Hawkins? I've never seen a better ship's boy than that, neither. And he's more a man than any pair of you rats. And you listen close when I says this, mates. You won't like to see what happens if you lay a hand on him, and you can lay to that, too.
15: Aye, aye, Captain. Aye, aye. Don't mind us, we as a council among the crew. Oh. By our rights and all.
10: You're welcome to it. Jim, have a seat over here with me, then. There's victuals if you're hungry, lad.
11: I ain't hungry.
10: Well, suit yourself. They're not going anywheres. You seems to have a lot to say over there, lad.
15: Well, asking your pardon, sir. You're pretty free with some of the rules. Maybe you'll kindly mind your own business. This crew's dissatisfied. This crew don't value bullion a Marlin spike. And if you're to be a captain of this crew, then, well, this crew's got rights it has. Same as any other crew. And by your own rules, I'd say we could talk together. And so I claim we steps outside for counsel. According to rules and all.
10: Of course.
16: Forecastle, council, and all.
10: By all means.
17: Take your leave, Captain, sir. Take your leave, Captain.
10: You're all dismissed as you like to jabber amongst yourselves. Now, look here, Jim Hawkins. You're within half a plank of death, and, what's a long sight worst, of torture. They're gonna throw me off, Jim. But mark you, I'll stand by you through thick and thin, mate. I didn't mean to. No. Not until you spoke up. I was about desperate to lose that much blunt and be hanged in the bargain, but I see you was the right sort. I says to myself, you stand by Hawkins, John, and Hawkins will stand by you. You're his last card, and by thunder, John, he's yours, too. Back to back, says I. You save your witness, and he'll save your neck.
11: You mean all is lost?
10: Aye, by gum I do, mate. Ship gone, neck gone. That's the size of it. Once I looked out into that bay, Jim Hawkins, and seen no schooner, well, I'm tough. But I gave out, mate. And as for that lot, well, and their private counsel, mark me, they're outright fools and cowards. Look, I'll save your life if I can. From them. But, see here, Jim, tit for tat, you save Long John from swinging.
11: Well, I'll see what I can do.
10: It's a bargain. You speak up plucky, and by thunder, I'll have a chance yet.
11: What do we do now, Silver? They're blocking the door outside. We can't get past them without a fight.
10: Understand me, Jim. I've a head on my shoulders, I have. I'm on the Squire side now. I know you've got that ship safe somewheres. How you've done it, I don't know. But safe it is.
11: What makes you so sure?
10: I knows it, Jim. I suppose. O'Brien and Hans turned soft. I've never much believed in neither of them. Now, you mark me. I'll ask you no questions, nor will I let any others. I know when a game's up, I do. And I know a lad that's staunch. You and me might have done a power of good together, Jim.
11: I don't know about that one, sir.
10: Will you have a drink with me, messmate?
11: None for me, sir.
10: Well, I'll take a dram for myself then, Jim. I need something to calm my nerves, for there's trouble on hand. Talking of trouble, Jim, why did the doctor give me the chart? Huh?
11: Honestly, I have no idea, sir.
10: Well, he did, though. And there's something under that, no doubt. Something surely under that, Jim. Bad or good. There's a breeze coming, Jim.
15: Permission to come aboard, Captain.
10: Of course, Tom. Come back in from the night air. How is your counsel?
15: Not finished yet, Captain. Just in need of the torch is all. Fire's dying, we need a bit of light is all, Captain.
10: Well, by all means, Tom. Take the torch. Jim and I will see fine in the dark here.
15: Thank you, Captain.
10: Have a peep on them if you can, Jim.
11: Yes, sir.
9: I found a loophole with a view of the council outside, huddled around something on the ground. One of them held the light. Another was on his knees in their midst, and I saw the blade of an open knife in his hand. The rest were all somewhat stooping over the man, watching him work at something. I could just make out that he was cutting into an open book by the light of the only torch.
11: Coming back, sir.
10: Well, let him come, lad. Let him come. I still have a shot in me locker.
9: The door opened, and the five men, all huddled together just inside, pushed one of their number forward. In any other circumstance, it would have been comical to see his slow advance, hesitating as he set each foot down, holding his closed hand out in front of him.
10: Step up, Tom! I won't eat you. Hand it over, mate. I know the rules, I do. I won't hurt the messenger.
15: Well, here you are, Captain. It's what you deserve.
10: The black spot. I thought so. Now, where might you got the paper to scribble it on?
16: Oh, that's not the matter at hand.
10: Hello. Look here now. This ain't lucky. You've gone and cut this out of a Bible. What fools cut a Bible?
16: There. What did I say? No good will come of that, I said.
10: Well, you fixed it now for you lot. That soft-headed lubber had a Bible on him.
15: It was Johnson.
10: Ah! Johnson, was it? Then he can get to prayers. He's seen his slice of luck. You may lay to that.
16: I told him not to.
18: Don't belay that talk, Silver. This crew has tipped you the black spot in full council.
15: Right.
18: Duty-bound, official-like.
15: Aye.
18: Just you turn it over now and see what's wrote there. Then you can talk.
10: Ah, thank you, George. He always was brisk for business and has the rules by heart, will you, George? I'm pleased to see you done it official-like. Well, what is it anyway? Deposed. Oh, that's it, is it? Very pretty rote, to be sure. Like print, I swear. This your hand, George?
19: It was a council decision.
10: You was always getting to be quite a leading man in this here crew. You'll be captain next. I shouldn't wonder. Just oblige me with the torch again, will you? My pipe's gone out.
19: Oh, come now. You don't fool this crew no more. You're a funny man, by your account. But you're over now, and you'll maybe step down off that barrel, and we'll all take a vote.
15: Right.
10: I thought you knowed the rules, George. Leastways, if you don't, I do. And I wait here, mate, in reply. I'm still your captain, mind you. At least until you're outs with your grievances. And I've had chance to reply. In the meantime, your black spot ain't worth a biscuit. After that, we'll see.
15: Oh, don't you be under no apprehension. We're all square over here, Silver. You're the ones who have to plead a case now.
19: Right. First, you've made a hash of this cruise.
15: Aye, I have.
19: You'll be a bold man to say no to that charge. Second, you let the enemy out of this here trap for nothing. Why did they want out? I don't know, but it's pretty plain they wanted it. Third, you wouldn't let us go at them upon the march.
15: We see through
19: you, John Silver. You're in it for yourself alone.
15: For yourself.
19: And then fourth, there's this here boy.
10: Hawkins. Yeah. Is that all?
19: That's more than enough. We'll all swing and sun-dry for your bungling, Silver.
15: That's right. Yeah. That's right.
10: Well, now, look here. Mate. I'll answer these 4 points, one after another. I'll answer them.
19: You'll try. But we're all square on this over
15: all
19: here,
15: square.
19: John Silver.
15: All square.
19: Aye.
10: Made a hash of the cruise, did I? Well, now, you all know what I wanted. And you all know, if we'd stuck to my plan, we'd all be aboard the Hispaniola this night. Every man of us alive and fit and full of good plum duff. And the treasure in the hold of her, by thunder.
15: Now, John.
10: Well, who cost me? Who forced my hand? Was it Captain Smollett? Or the doctor? No, mates. Who was fixin' to tip me the black spot the day we landed and began this dance?
15: I don't know what you're on about, John.
10: Oh, it's a fine dance. I'm with you there. And looks mighty like a hornpipe on a rope's end at execution dock. But who done it? Why, it was Mr. Anderson. And Israel Hand, and you, George Merry. And you're the last above board of that same meddling crew. And you have the Davy Jones insolence to up and stand for captain over me. You that sank the lot of us. By the powers, that's rich, mate.
19: That's for point one.
10: Aye. That's for number one. Why, I give you my word, it makes me sick to talk to you. You've neither the sense nor memory, and I leave it to fancy where your mother's was that let you come to sea. To sea! Gentlemen of fortune. I reckon tailors should have been your trade. Trade on your sabers for shears.
19: Yeah, go on, John. Speak up to the other points.
10: Ah, the others. They're a nice lot, ain't they? You say this cruise is bungled. Ah, by gum. If you could understand how bad it's bungled, you'd see, mates. Why, we're so near the hangman's noose, my neck is stiff just thinking on it. You've seen the docks, mates. Maybe hanged in chains, or in cages, birds snipping at them. Sailors pointing them out as they go down with the tide. Who's that, one says. Why, that's John Silver. I knowed him well, says another. And you can hear the chains jangle for each one of you, because that's where we all are now, every mother's son of us, thanks to you, George Merry, and Hans, and Mr. Anderson, and the other ruination fools among you.
15: And what of Hawkins?
10: You want to know about point four out of order, do you, Tom? This boy here? Why, Shiver me timbers. Isn't he a hostage? Are we going to waste a hostage? No, not us. We're not fools. Why, he might be our last chance, mates.
19: We say kill him now for what he done to us.
10: Kill that boy? No, me mates. And turning to the grievances. Number three. Well, there's a great deal to hear with number three. Maybe you don't count it as nothing. I've arranged for a real college doctor to come see you every day. You, John, with your head broke. Or you, George, with your eyes the color of lemon peels and what had the shakes not hours ago. And you'd all be shaken, too, if it weren't for the doctor's medicine. And maybe, perhaps, you didn't know there was a consort of ships coming either. That the squire had made arrangements. But there is, and not so long till then. And you'll see who'll be glad to have a hostage when it comes to that. As for point two, and why I made the bargain, why, you came crawling on your knees to me to make it. On your knees you came! You was that downhearted. And you'd have starved, too, if I hadn't bargained. But that's a trifle, I suppose, eh? Well, we'd all be dead if I hadn't bargained. And a lot of you know it. That's what the bargain got me, lads.
9: He tossed down a paper that I instantly recognized. It was the old chart on yellow parchment with all the markings and the three red crosses that I had found in the oilcloth in the captain's sea chest so long ago. It was inexplicable to me why the doctor and squire had agreed to hand over the map to Silver. But as it lay there on the floor of the blockhouse, I could see that the sight of the chart came as an incredible surprise to the mutineers. They leapt upon it like cats upon a mouse. It went from hand to hand, one tearing it away from another.
10: Yes, indeed. That's Flynn's hand, sure enough. J.F. And a score below, with a clove hitch in it, as he always done.
19: Mighty pretty. But how are we to get away with it, us having no ship?
10: Now, I give you warning, George. One more word of your sauce, and I'll call you down and fight you.
19: Right, answer the question, Silver. How are we to get the treasure off this place for ourselves?
10: How? You ask how, huh? You're a funny man to tell me that. You and the rest that lost me my schooner with your interference. Can you tell me how we'll get the treasure out, George? Can you even answer your own question? No! You ain't got the invention of a cockroach. But you can talk, can't you? And you do talk quite a lot, George Merry. Aye, you talk an awful lot for a man with no answers himself.
19: I'll talk all I want, John.
10: Oh, keep talking.
15: I say that's fair enough, Silver.
10: Fair? I reckon so, Tom. You lost the ship, I found the treasure. Who's a better man than that? I resign, by thunder. Elect who you please to be your captain now. I'm done with it.
15: Silver!
10: That's your tune, is it? George, I reckon you'll have to wait another turn, friend. And lucky for you, I'm not a vengeful man. That was never my way. And now, shipmates, this black spot here, this ain't much good now, is it? Johnson's crossed his luck and spoiled a Bible. And that's about all it is now.
15: It'll do to kiss the book on still, won't it? Or hold a hand on it?
10: A Bible with a bit cut out? Not likely. It don't have much more power now than an old hymnal.
15: Don't it, though? I reckon it's still worth having around. Right, Barbecue?
10: Oh, I don't know about that, Johnson. Jim.
11: Yes, sir.
10: Here's a curiosity for you.
11: Huh.
10: Look at this here artifact.
11: Yes, sir.
10: A genuine black spot.
11: Huh.
10: The unluckiest I've ever seen.
9: It was round, about the size of a silver dollar. One side was blank, for it had been the last leaf. The Prentice side, which had been darkened with wood ash, contained a verse or two of Revelation. These words stuck out to me. Without are dogs and murderers. On the blank side had been written, with same burnt stick, the single word, spelled incorrectly, deposed. I have this scrap of paper to this very day. The wood ash has all but faded, and only the scratching of the word remains.
10: Have a glass, lads. All except for the night watchman, that is. Need one of us to stay savvy.
13: An old Stunwatch, Captain. Please don't call my name, sir. My head is aching somewhat awful.
10: Ah, of course, Johnson. You'll have some rum and rest tonight. No. I think it'll be Mr. Merry that'll keep watch this evening.
19: Why me, Silver? Why am I to stand watch while the rest drift off in drink?
10: You know why, mate. Now to your post. The rest of you, have a dram!
19: And what if I don't?
10: Then you'll be put to death for abandoning your watch and disobeying your captain, George.
19: You're a wicked one, John Silver. I'll give you that.
10: Duty is duty, mate. I'll gut you if you prove unfaithful. But you'll be putting us all here in danger if you slack on your line.
19: I seized the way you swabbed me into the corner of the deck, Silver. But I'll not get me boots wet tonight.
10: No! Get to rest, you tars. We've got treasure to find in the morning.
14: Aye, aye, aye, Captain!
10: Aye, aye.
9: I could scarcely hope to sleep that night. My mind was burning with anxious fear, flashes of Israel Hands, the man I killed, the knife in my shoulder, the red-capped O'Brien haunting me with his death mask from below the rippling tide. The thought of George Merry, a man who wanted me dead, standing watch. Instead of sleep, I thought on my most perilous position and the game that I saw Silver now engaged upon, keeping the mutineers together with one hand and grasping with the other by all means possible or impossible to save his own miserable life. Silver slept peacefully somehow and snored aloud, yet in my heart, I was sorry for the man. Wicked as he was to think of the dark perils that loomed in his future and the hangman's noose that surely awaited him upon our return. What could I say to save a man so wicked as Long John Silver? I would certainly try my best to say my piece on his behalf, but most of my evidence would need to come from his actions in the days to follow. He had saved my life, indeed, but then claimed me as a prisoner and hostage to be bartered. Was it all part of his scheme? Was it all just a ruse, a grand lie he'd woven to come out on top at last? Was he even sleeping? Or were his snores a ploy to catch treachery in action?
20: Lockhouse ahoy! It's the doctor here! Good morning! Hello!
9: The sun had barely risen, and the blockhouse was still damp with the night's dew. I jumped up at the sound of the voice, rubbed the sandy sleep from my eyes, and looked out one of the loopholes. Dr. Livesey was indeed approaching the house. I immediately felt shame burn on my cheek. As he came closer, I would have to face my friend without explaining my departure in detail.
20: Silver!
10: Ahoy, Doctor!

0: to live, say, over the ship's side, as it were.
1: I'll manage all right on my own. Thank you, my man. Well, what's the news?
0: All are doing well, your patience was. All well and merry, sir.
1: Very good.
0: We got quite a surprise for you, too, sir. We've a little stranger here. A new boarder and lodger, sir. Looking fit and taut as a fiddle. Slept like a log, he did, right alongside old Long John. Safe and sound from stem to stern.
1: Not Hawkins.
0: The very same as ever was.
1: Well, well. Duty first and personal matters afterwards. As you might have said yourself, Silver. Let's overhaul these patients of yours.
2: Lizzie entered the blockhouse, gave one grim nod to me, and proceeded with his work among the sick. He seemed under no apprehension, though he must have known that his life among these demons hung on a hair. But nevertheless, he rattled on to his patients as if he were paying an ordinary professional visit, and I suppose his manner affected the men in such a way that they too behaved as if no battles had occurred, and as if he were still the ship's doctor, and they still faithful hands before the mast.
1: And how are the shakes, Mr. Morgan?
3: Less so than before, sir.
1: And you've been eating the fruit from the stores, as I said?
3: Yes, sir.
1: Good. And how's your head, Mr. Johnson?
4: Oh, better, sir. Thank you, sir.
1: Quite all right. Good to have you feeling on the mend. Keep resting, and I'll change your bandages.
4: Thank you, Doctor.
1: You're doing well, my friend. If ever a person had a close shave, it was you. Oh,
4: and don't I know it?
1: Your head must be hard as iron.
4: Thank you, sir.
5: And what about me, Mr. Doctor?
1: Well, Mr. Mary, how goes it?
5: You tell me.
1: Oh, you're a pretty color, certainly. Why, your liver, man, it's upside down. Did you take that medicine? Did he take that medicine, men?
6: Aye, aye, sir. He took it. I seen him, sure enough. We all took it.
5: Yeah.
1: Because, you see, since I am a mutineer's doctor, or prison doctor, as I prefer to call it, I make it a point of honor not to lose a man before he goes to the gallows for his crimes.
6: Roberts don't feel well, sir.
1: Don't he? Well, step up here, Roberts. Let me see your tongue.
5: I'm feeling well, sir.
1: Yes, yes. Stick out your tongue. Not surprised at all. You don't feel well. Your tongue's fit to frighten the French. Another fever.
4: Ah, there. That's what happened of splitting Bibles.
1: No, that happened, as you say, sir, of being arrant asses and not having the sense enough to know honest air from poison and the safe dry land from that vile, pestiferous swamp.
0: Oh, come now, Doctor.
1: No, no, there's no arguing around this. You made your bed in the swamp. And now you'll have to lie in it until the fever passes. Line up now. I'll dose you all down with what I have.
4: Oh, God.
1: Well, that's done for today. And now I should wish to have a talk with that boy, please.
5: No, I don't think you will.
1: And you are going to stop me? What, in between your fever shakes, Mr. Mary?
5: You just try and leave with that boy, and I'll get...
0: Silence! Doctor, I was thinking of that, knowing as how you was once friends with the lad. We're all humble grateful for your kindness and puts faith in you and your medicine, which... You've seen us drink down like grog.
1: Indeed, but I must speak with Jim.
0: Hawkins!
7: Yes, sir.
0: Will you give me your word of honor as a young gentleman, for a young gentleman you are, even if you were born poor? Your word of honor, Jim, not to slip your cable if I let you go off and jaw with the doctor?
7: Of course, sir. You have my word of honor. I won't go beyond the wall.
0: Then, Doctor, just step outside of that palisade, and once you're there, I'll bring the boy, and I reckon you can have a yarn through the spars.
1: That'll be fine. And a good day to you all.
8: Thank you, Doctor.

0: And a good day to you, sir. And all our duties to the squire and Captain Smollett.
1: Indeed.
2: What are you doing, Silver?
3: We should have gutted him long ago.
0: What, and die of sickness?
3: He ain't gonna talk with Hawkins.
0: Why not let him jaw through the fence a while? You can watch him the whole time. And you ain't gonna split for the woods, are you, Jim?
4: No, sir. I gave you my word, sir.
0: Let's take you down, then.
3: Oh, don't you dare, Silver.
0: Get out of my way, George.
3: If this hostage slips his cable...
0: But he won't. And you can gut him if he does. How does that sound, George Merry?
3: You hear that, Hawkins? You better not try nothing
4: funny. I
3: won't!
4: I'm just going to talk. That's all.
0: You hear the lad? Now, let's get her over with.
2: Why not just take the doctor prisoner? Call him back in and break treaty. They can talk as much as they want in shackles.
0: No, by thunder. It's us must break treaty when the time comes. And till then, I'll batten him close. Even if I have to oil his boots with brandy. Now get this fire lit and some victuals cooking. Let's go, Jim.
4: Yes, sir.
0: Slow, lad. Slow. They might round upon us in the twinkle of an eye if we were seen to be hurrying.
4: Aye, aye, sir.
0: Just walk. Easy. Easy and slow.
4: Slow and easy.
0: Mm-hmm.
4: Hello, Doctor.
5: Thank you for allowing this, Silver.
0: Don't forget, I was a fair man when it comes down to it, sir. Don't forget.
5: I won't forget this whole venture, sir. Not one detail. Not for the rest of my life.
0: You'll make note of this here, then, Doctor. And the boy will tell you of how I saved his life. And we're deposed for it, too. You can lay to that.
4: It's true, sir.
5: I see. Well, it will be taken into consideration.
0: Doctor, when a man steering as near the wind as me, playing Chuck Farthing with the last breath in his body, you wouldn't think it too much, mayhap, to give him one good word?
5: A good word? For you, sir?
0: Aye. Now, you'll bear in mind, it's not my life only. It's that boy's in the bargain. And you'll speak to me fair, Doctor. And give me a bit of hope to go on, for mercy's sake.
5: Why, John, you're not afraid, are you?
0: Doctor, I'm no coward. No, not I. Well, not so much. And if I was, I wouldn't say it. But I'll own up fairly. I've the shakes upon me for the gallows, mate. Now, you're a good man and true. Why, I've never seen a better man than you, Doctor. And you'll not forget what I've done good. Not any more than you'll forget the bad.
5: Mm-hmm.
0: And now, I'll stand aside here and leave you and Jim alone to talk between the fence. And just remember what I've done, Doctor.
5: Indeed I will, Mr. Silver. As you said, both the good and the bad.
0: Thank you, sir. That's all I can ask.
5: So, Jim, here you are. As you have brewed, so you shall drink, my boy. Heaven knows I can't find it in my heart to blame you. But this much I will say, be it kind or unkind. When Captain Smollett was well, you dared not have gone off. And the moment he was ill, you disappeared. My God, Jim, it was downright cowardly of you.
4: Doctor, please, if you might spare me. I've blamed myself enough. I would be dead right now if it weren't for Silver standing by me last night. And Doctor, believe this. I can die. And maybe I deserve to, but what I fear is torture. If they come to torture me...
2: Jim, I can't have this. Whip over the palisade and we'll run for it.
4: No. No, Doctor. I gave him my word.
2: I know. We can't help that now, Jim. I'll take it on my shoulders. All is bolus, blame and shame, my boy. But stay here another night. I cannot let you do that, Jim. Just jump. One jump, and you're out. And we'll run for it, like antelopes.
4: No. You know right well you wouldn't break your own word, sir. Nor would the squire. Or the captain. Nor will I. Silver trusted me. I passed my word, and back I'll go.
2: Jim.
4: Please. But, Doctor, you didn't let me finish. If they come to torture me, I might let word slip where the ship is. For I got the ship. Part by luck, part by risking my life. But either way, she lies in the north inlet on the southern beach, just below high water. At half tide, she must be high and dry.
2: The ship. Jim, my boy, tell me everything.
1: When I had finished with the rapid description of my adventures, the doctor broke his silence and finally closed his dumbfounded mouth, which had been agape nearly the entirety of my tale.
5: Ah, well. There is a kind of fate in this, Jim. Every step, it's you that saves our lives. So don't you think for a second we're going to let you lose yours. That would be poor form, my boy. You found the map. You found Ben Gunn. Why, you even found the mischief in Long John Silver before any of us knew we were in trouble at all.
4: I was only trying to help, sir. I'm sorry.
2: Don't be sorry for one second, Jim.
5: And don't worry. We'll get you out of their clutches soon enough. And let me give you a little piece of advice.
4: Yes, sir.
5: And Silver, too. Silver!
6: Yes, sir. Be right there, sir.
0: What can I do for you, sir?
5: It's a piece of advice I have for you, in good faith. Don't you be in any great hurry after that treasure.
0: Why, sir, I'll do my possible best, but asking your pardon, sir, I'm afraid that to save my life and the boy's, there's nothing to be done except to let the crew seek that treasure. And you can lay to that, sir.
5: Well, Silver, if that be so, I'll go one step further. Look out for squalls when you find it.
0: Sir, as between man and man, that's too much and too little, mate. What you're after, and why you left the blockhouse, and why you've given me that chart there, I don't know, sir, now do I? And yet I done your bidding with me eyes shut. And never a word of hope from you. No. No, this here's too much. If you won't tell me what you mean, plain out, just say so and I'll leave the helm.
2: No, no. I've no right to say more. It's not my secret, you see, Silver. Or I give you my word, I tell you outright.
5: But I'll go as far as to say two things. One, Silver, if we both get out of this alive, I'll do my best to save you from the gallows, short of perjury.
0: You needn't say more, sir. I'm pleased as punch to hear those words, sir. And I do appreciate that.
5: The second concession I'll make is this. Keep the boy close beside you is my advice. And when you need help, just call out. I'm off to seek it for you, and that itself will show you if I speak at random. Goodbye, Jim.
4: Goodbye, Rizzy.
5: Till I see you again, watch each other's backs.
0: Aye, aye, sir. Jim's safe with old Long John.
5: I'm off then.
0: Jim.
4: Yes, sir.
0: If I saved your life, well, then you saved mine. And I'll not forget it. I seen the doctor waving for you to run for it. Out of the corner of my eye, I did, Jim. And I seen you say no as plain as if I heard it with my own ears, Jim. That's one to you, mate. This is the first glint of hope I've had since the attack failed. And I owe it to you. And now, Jim, we're gonna go in for this here treasure hunting with sealed orders, too. I don't like it. You and me must stick together back to back, like, and we'll save our necks in spite of fate and fortune.
4: Aye, sir. Back to back.
7: Barbecue! Bitters of barn for eating now.
8: Breakfast, Jim? You'll need your strength for the day, mate. Mark my words.
4: I'm starved. What are they doing? It smells like something burning.
0: Cooking over an open flame, seems like. This is what comes of letting others cook the meals. They don't have the hand for it.
9: What in the blazes are you doing, Tom?
2: Cooking up the beef, sir.
9: All at once? The whole ox? Over uneven coals and open flame?
2: Had to be cooked before it's spiled.
9: You're burning most of it away. Have you never seen a spit, man?
2: Don't you be telling me how to cook when you pointed me cook when you was elected captain.
9: We could never eat this much if we tried, you gluttonous swabs.
2: So don't eat it, then.
9: None of us will be able to eat nothing if you don't heave this side off before it's charred to ash.
2: Let it char. Well, it ain't cooked proper, it'll burn in the fire anyway.
9: You wasteful buffoon. You ain't seen cattle roaming around this island, have
2: no,
9: you?
2: No, sir, but you know there's goats about.
9: You seen any goats around here, Tom?
2: No, but Silver...
9: Ain't thinking about nothing but your stomach. Not thinking about tomorrow. What are you thinking about, Tom?
2: We'll be out here in no time with the treasure. Why are you worried about some wasted rations when it was about to spile anyway?
9: If you'd cooked it proper, there wouldn't been no waste at all. Hand to mouth is the only word to call you lot. Not one thought of the morrow.
2: So you won't be having your share then?
9: Of course I will. Take the side off before it chars anymore. I'll carve it up nice.
2: Yeah. Oh, no barbecue.
9: Aye, mate. It's lucky you have old barbecue to think for you all with this here noggin of mine.
2: Enough about the burnt beef,
9: John. Oh, I'm past that, mate. You did a fine job. Tis a hard thing to master. But maybe that's why I've been called barbecue, as I understands it so well. Oh, no, mates. I got what I wanted, I did. Sure enough, they have the ship. Now, where they have it, I don't know yet. But once we hit the treasure, we'll have to jump about and find out. Mm-hmm. Now, and I reckon it's us with the boats who'll have the upper hand then. As for hostage Hawkins, well, that's his last talk, I guess, with them that loves him so dear. Yeah. I've got my piece of news, and thanks to him for that. But it's over and done. I'll take him on a leash when we go treasure hunting. We'll keep him like so much gold in the meantime, in case of accident. Now, once we got the ship and the treasure both, and off to sea like jolly companions, why then we'll talk Mr. Hawkins over, we will. And we'll give him his share, to be sure, for all his kind. Help me, Bob. I'm bullying the alley.
10: Wee-wee, bullying the alley.
9: Help me, Bob. I'm bullying the alley.
10: Bullying out of shinbone now.
9: Sally is the...
11: It was no wonder the men were in good spirits now. As for me, I was horribly cast down. Should the scheme Silver painted prove feasible, Silver, already doubly a traitor, he would adopt it without hesitation. He still had a foot in both camps, and there was no doubt he would prefer wealth and freedom with the pirates to a bare escape from hanging, which was the best he had to hope for on our side. And what if his comrades decided that their suspicions were correct and turned against him? We would have to fight for our lives, to be sure. He, a cripple, and I, a boy, against five strong sailors. I found little taste in my breakfast and had an uneasy heart as the rabble finished their hunks of charred meat and readied for their treasure hunt. We made a curious sight as we marched along, soiled clothes, everyone but me armed to the teeth, Silver had two muskets slung about him, one before and one behind. his great cutlass on his waist, and two pistols, each stored in a pocket of his ragged square-tailed sea coat. And to complete his strange appearance, Captain Flint, squawking away, sat perched upon his shoulder, gabbling on and on with meaningless sea chatter.
8: Keep up, Hawkins.
4: I'm trying.
11: Silver led me like a dancing bear, rope tied tight around my waist, with the leech end gripped vice-like in his massive fist. Behind us, the sailors, laden down with stores from the ship's stock. Pork, bread, and brandy for the midday meal. Even the gigs from the shore were heaved on shoulders and dragged with us through the woods as we followed the directions on the old sea chart.
12: Oh, my aching head. It's splitting so awful.
11: Even Mr. Johnson, the fellow with the broken head, had been made to endure this adventure, or perhaps hadn't been able to be convinced to sit it out. He straggled at the rear, hauling the dwindling jug of fresh water.
12: Might we rest for a moment, come? My headache's something awful.
8: Aye. Take a rest here, mates. Catch your breath while I consult a chart.
3: Hey, why not go to the red X marked on the chart, Barbecue? You know that's where it'd be hid.
8: Oh, sure, George. You go off and look for the giant red X that you think's painted on the mountaintop, then.
3: No, all I'm saying is we know where the treasure is. Why not go after it?
8: Nothing marked on this map bears any sort of scale, mate. You'd be looking for a needle in a haystack without Flint's handy directions. You take the map, Jim.
4: Yes, sir.
8: Read it out for us now.
4: Says, tall tree, spyglass shoulder, bearing a point to the inn. North. Of N-N-E, north, northeast. And then it says, Skeleton Island, east, southeast, and by east. And then it just says 10 feet.
8: Yeah. I reckon that there palm before us now, on yonder hill there is the tall tree. That is the principal mark. And I reckon that steep slide there, stretching up to the top, that'd be the shoulder it speaks of.
4: Hey, what about that tree over there? It's also fairly tall and quite thick in the trunk.
8: Aye, that'd be the tall tree too, Jim, indeed. Tom.
13: Aye.
8: Get handy with the compass and tell us which one is due north.
13: I think Hawkins might be right, Barbecue. That'd be northern than yours, I reckon.
8: I'd say so. Well, Hawkins, your instinct is good.
4: I just studied the map when I had it.
8: Aye, so you did, Jim. And it shows, too. Well, it'll be a hike up there, mate. Best to get hauling.
13: The gully between is fierce, Barbecue. There's a river down there.
8: Yeah, I see it, Tom. But beyond it lies the ascent to the plateau. And that be where Flint hid his stash, atop the Spyglass Plateau, methinks. High and dry, he says.
14: High and dry! Ah! High and dry!
15: 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Senior manager studio capacity Carrie Perry. Head of production and finance planning Mike Peters. Head of engineering Steve Morris. Head of production John Knoll. General manager Josh Loudon. This series was edited by Matt Schwartz. Sound designed and mixed by Matt Schwartz and Thomas Uziel, MPSC. Our Foley artist was Reese Miller, with Foley editing by Thomas Uziel at Melody Gun Sound Studios in Hollywood. Mr. Terman's narration was recorded by Matt Schwartz and Eric Lutz at Fall on Your Sword, in Los Angeles. On Location Walla Recording was supervised by Chris Dusterdick. The original score was composed and performed by Taj Mahal, featuring Mads Tolling on violin and fiddle, with percussion by John Otis and Joey Torres. All music was produced, engineered, and mixed by Gabriel Shepard at 25th Street Recording in Oakland. This episode featured the voices of Glenn Turman, Keith David, Nui Pompila, Lowell Deo, Vince Brady, John Lowry, Philip Keeman, Simone Leorin, and Kevin Williams. Executive producers for the series are Glenn and Susan Beebe, Penelope Bell Hatton, Marika Partridge-Ravitz, Richard Russell, Glenn Turman, Leo G. Wetherill Jr. The executive producer for Otherworld Children's Media is Judith Walcott. 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
19: 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Come now! This won't do, mate. Stand by the door about.
20: Something's fishy here, so far from shore. I can't name the voice, but it's someone skylarking. Someone that's flesh and blood, mates. You can lay to that.
2: Right now, Silver. Probably your old friends, Hawkins, playing tricks.
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18: What was that?

0: Good afternoon, everyone. I'm Alex Hall. This is 89.3 WLRH FM HD1 Huntsville, music news and community programming for the Tennessee Valley. 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
1: From WABE, PRX, and the Rollins School of Public Health in Atlanta, this is Health Wanted, the show about our pursuit of better health. I'm Laurel Bristow. When the Beatles said, "Baby, you can drive my car," I don't know that they realized they'd one day be talking to a robot. This week on the show, we're talking about autonomous vehicles' impact on health and safety and looking at the world of tomorrow today.
2: There is no technological solution to our problems. There may be technological assistance within the right context, but we should not be naive about any technology's ability to solve our human problems that we have in front of us. That said, there was a tagline for the introduction of high-speed rail in France in the 80s that the National Rail Company used. Progress is only worth it if everyone benefits, in French, essentially. And, you know, I actually really appreciate that way of thinking about technological change.
1: That's coming up right after this.
3: Welcome to NewsHour from the BBC World Service. I'm Rebecca Kesby. Today, the Taliban has been celebrating 5 years since seizing back control of Afghanistan, with parades and events that women were banned from joining, but which were enjoyed by some men.
4: The celebration is very good, and we are very happy that Afghanistan has regained its freedom.
3: The BBC's Lise Doucette is in Kabul. We'll hear how many women feel they have nothing to celebrate, and look at Washington's decision to withdraw US troops, which led to the collapse of the government. Was it a mistake? Also, how are Russian civilians dealing with Ukraine's sustained attacks deep inside Russian territory, and the Womack sisters on life as a musical dynasty?
5: They've raised the bar so high that if you even fall short, you're still above. So we're very grateful that he set the bar really high.
3: First, the news.
6: BBC News, I'm John Shea. Israel has defended its latest deadly attack on southern Lebanon, which killed 11 people, including 3 children. A spokesman, Doron Spielman, from the Prime Minister's office, said it had targeted a Hezbollah commander after 3 Israeli soldiers were wounded overnight.
7: Hezbollah committed 2 major violations today. They struck Israeli troops who were operating in the security zone in contravention of the ceasefire agreement. And then, when Israel responded, they moved civilians inside their terrorist headquarters. They use their own civilians as human shields so that later on they could point at Israel and say that Israel is targeting civilians, which we are not doing.
6: Hezbollah has urged Lebanon to halt what it called humiliating negotiations with Israel. Lebanon's president, Joseph Aoun, said the strikes sent a clear message on the next round of negotiations. Moroccan police have prevented hundreds of people from attempting a second mass break-in into Spain's North African territory of Ceuta. The incident comes only 2 weeks after tens of thousands of young migrants illegally entered the city. On Saturday, the Moroccan authorities intercepted over 100 people, mostly from sub-Saharan Africa. Rescue workers in Indonesia have yet to reach the area closest to the epicentre of a powerful earthquake which struck off the east coast early on Saturday. At least 47 people were killed on the island of Flores. Our Southeast Asia correspondent Jonathan Head has the details.
8: People moved quickly to mount motorbikes and ride to higher ground. They remember the tsunami after a previous earthquake that killed more than 2,000 people. This time, the sea stayed calm, but the damage is still extensive. Indonesia has experienced search and rescue teams, and they worked through the day trying to free those trapped under the rubble. Landslides have blocked access to some villages. The full scale of this disaster is still unclear. and news of a second earthquake at the other end of Indonesia later in the day served as a reminder of why they call this region the Ring of Fire.
6: A woman who became a symbol of hope after the earthquake that struck Colombia on Monday has died of her injuries. Daniela Andrea Lago Sanchez was pulled out from the rubble 37 hours after the quake struck. Nearly 300 people were killed in the disaster. A similar number are still missing as emergency work continues. In the city of Cali, residents have come together to clear the debris, while a Cataño from the local government explains.
9: We are going to enter a stage of recovery and restoration. We're going through grief that overwhelms us all. However, this situation has made us draw more strength and has allowed us to show the world, to show Colombia, that this is why Cali is called Heaven's Branch Office. We are cleaning, collecting rubble, because although we're going through a tragedy, this tragedy is going to unite us.
6: This is the latest world news from the BBC. Former rebels have joined efforts to combat the Ebola outbreak in eastern Congo. 27 former fighters, trained under a UN-backed demobilisation programme, are now leading public information campaigns in Ituri province. They were trained to promote measures aimed at preventing the spread of the virus. The WHO says the disease is spreading rapidly and it could become the second largest outbreak on record. International observers say Zambia's election was marred by intimidation and abductions. They say a brief suspension of vote counting on Friday, following reports of violence targeting election officials and the theft of marked ballot papers, caused uncertainty and anxiety. Richard Kagoye reports.
10: Zambian voters are anxiously awaiting the outcome of Thursday's election as counting continues. International observers meeting in Lusaka have urged all parties to show restraint. The preliminary findings highlight incidents of political violence during and after the election, including assaults, abductions and property damage. The observers also say there are bloodlines between the state and political campaigns, creating an uneven playing field. President Hakainde Hichilema, who's seeking re-election, has urged citizens to remain peaceful and patient while they await the official result. The Election Commission says it will release the final result on Monday.
6: The police in London have apologised after inadvertently disclosing email addresses of more than 100 women who say they were sexually abused by Mohammed Al-Fayed, the late owner of the luxury department store Harrods. They said human error was to blame and a review was underway. There have been bizarre scenes at a football match in Britain after the Premier League team Newcastle were forced to change their kits midway through the first half of a pre-season game. Newcastle's players were instructed to swap their usual black and white shirts for a lilac alternative. It's believed the switch was due to a kit clash with their German opponents, Leverkusen. And that's the latest BBC News.
1: Hello and welcome to Health Wanted from WABE PRX and Emory University's Rollins School of Public Health. I'm Laurel Bristow. Each week we cover your need to know public health topics and break down the science behind them in our pursuit of better health. As always, if you have a question for us to answer in a future show, send me a message to healthwanted@wabe.org, or you can also call and leave me a voicemail at 404-888-3630. I never really understood why the symbol of the future was always a flying car. It seemed kind of surprising that there weren't a lot of intermediary steps ever depicted between a Toyota Corolla and a personal mini airplane. Did everyone really think that that was the next step in technology? Or did the Jetsons set the standard in 1962 and everyone just agreed that the future would have so much overpopulation or so much pollution we'd need to utilize vertical space when the horizontal area became unlivable?
11: I never give a guy a chance to get on the freeway. You just gotta force your way in.
1: A lot of movies were a bit too optimistic about the timing of flying cars. Blade Runner, set in 2019, had them.
12: Gosh, really got some nice toys here.
1: So did Back to the Future Part 2, set in 2015.
13: Roads? Where we're going, we don't need roads.
1: The Jetsons have about 36 years before a lack of flying cars makes their prediction of the future seem silly. As it turns out, the 1993 movie Demolition Man was surprisingly close to what the future of transportation would be in 2032, at least when it came to cars that had both autopilot and manual driving options. The crime-free utopia and bathroom seashell aspects haven't quite come to fruition yet.
14: They used handfuls of wadded paper back in the 20s.
1: Maybe hands-free and driverless cars just weren't as sexy to depict as those that fly. After all, the technology for autonomous vehicles, or AVs, has been chugging along for decades in order to get us where we are today.
15: You can't buy a self-driving car just yet, but we take you into the robotics lab at George Washington University to see the world through the eyes of one. Scientists use everything from toy cars to a full-size Lexus to test the technology that may one day drive us to work and back.
16: The idea of a future with self-driving cars sparks both fascination and concern. Just yesterday, Waymo announced the start of a self-driving car-sharing service in Phoenix. And yes, the cars will still have a backup driver in case of problems.
17: All right, autonomous vehicles can now get you around Atlanta. Yesterday, Uber and Waymo launched the cars for public use at no additional charge through the Uber app. But with any new technology, it comes with a lot of questions.
1: Tesla now offers full self-driving, supervised, on a number of their models, which includes steering, lane changes, parking, and even leaving a spot and navigating the target parking lot on its own to pick you up so that you don't have to schlep your bags to the car. For those of you who don't want to pay the slightest bit of attention to the road around you, there's also fully autonomous robo-taxis, depending on where you live, like Waymo and Zoox. Here in Atlanta, Waymos seem to run on a regular schedule down city streets, appearing to have a ghost chauffeur as the steering wheel turns in front of an empty driver's seat. Although the slow creep of technology has started to embed AVs in society under a lot of people's radar, or rather LIDAR, which is the laser-based ranging system that AVs use to navigate, pew pew! It doesn't mean that everyone is excited about the prospect of hands-free travel. According to a J.D. Power survey, less than a quarter of people are comfortable riding in a fully autonomous vehicle. Not exactly surprising when you consider that the deployment of self-driving vehicles is limited, but the coverage of their missteps is national. AV incidents range from the absurd, like driverless Waymos parading down quiet neighborhood cul-de-sacs or honking at all hours next to apartment high-rises as they attempt to navigate their nighttime parking spots.
18: Something strange has been happening in one Atlanta neighborhood. Residents are waking up to Waymo traffic jams, the driverless cars basically taking over their quiet cul-de-sac.
19: This parking lot full of driverless Waymo cars has had multiple incidents where suddenly the vehicles become confused and start honking all at each other.
1: To the concerning, like having difficulty learning to stop for school buses picking up or dropping off kids, or getting in the way of first responders.
20: Police say it's happened at least 20 times since August. Self-driving Waymos caught on school bus cameras appearing to ignore the bus's flashing red lights and stop signs.
21: Tonight, newly released body camera video showing a Waymo self-driving taxi interfering with first responders as they race to a massive and deadly natural gas explosion in Dallas.
1: To the more extreme, like driving passengers through active police scenes or killing a beloved neighborhood cat in San Francisco.
22: A wild Waymo moment. The driverless vehicle with a passenger in the back bypassing squad cars and Atlanta police officers before stopping in the middle of a crime scene on Cheshire Bridge Road on Saturday.
23: People in San Francisco's Mission District are devastated over the death of a beloved neighborhood cat run over by a Waymo, a driverless car. There's a growing memorial on 16th Street for Kit Kat, a fixture at Randa's Market.
1: Many might have a hard time shaking the memory of the autonomous robo-taxi that killed Elaine Herzberg as she crossed the street with her bicycle in Arizona. It was the early stages of testing for Uber's robo-fleet, and the car, though it was in autonomous mode, had a human safety driver behind the wheel. The driver had been streaming a show on her phone and was looking away from the road at the time of the crash, with her hands occupied when they should have been hovering over the wheel. The car still should have detected the presence of a person in the road and stopped. The incident was so bad that Uber halted and then completely scrapped their AV project.
24: Uber today put the brakes on all road testing of its self-driving cars after a deadly accident. A pedestrian in Tempe, Arizona, was killed last night by a self-driving Uber taxi. It is believed to be the first fatality caused by an autonomous vehicle.
1: Bringing up questions of if fully autonomous vehicles are actually safe. But in the 6 years since that fatality, the technology has come a long way. And if you ask Waymo, their fleet is even safer than human-driven taxis. As of spring of 2026, the white Jaguars with the spinning top have taken passengers over 200 million miles without a flesh and bone human driver sitting behind the wheel. According to the data released by the company, their cars have resulted in 94% fewer crashes with serious injuries compared to human drivers who travel the same distance in cities where they operate. They also have fewer crashes that cause any injury, fewer injuries to pedestrians or cyclists, and fewer crashes requiring airbag deployment. Now, I know it's a company putting out their own positive reports, and that warrants a level of skepticism about methods, but I have to say, Waymo seems to be setting a high standard for themselves. Rather than including the stats of all human drivers, which would include those with impairments like driving under the influence, being really old,
0: darned kids,
1: being really young, or driving sleep deprived, their benchmark is accidents that involve attentive, unimpaired people, comparing their collisions with what are considered good drivers. It's harder to know how Waymo's will stack up when it comes to fatal crashes in robo-taxis versus sentient meat sack navigators. For people-driven cars, the rate is about one fatal crash for every 100 million miles driven. Americans drive about 3.3 trillion miles a year, resulting in a little fewer than 40,000 deaths annually. Since Waymo, the only company with truly transparent safety data, has clocked about 200 million miles, it's going to take a while before we can confidently say how they compare. Waymos have been involved in fatal accidents before, but those are more of the human driver crashes into a Waymo variety and not the Waymo caused a fatal accident variety. Research has found that deployment of regular rideshare options like Uber and Lyft was correlated with a significant decrease in vehicle-related trauma and convictions for impaired driving. So it's not unreasonable to think that further deployment of robo-taxis could continue that decline. But what about the safety of cars that aren't fully autonomous? According to the National Highway Traffic Safety Administration, there have only been 2 deaths that can be attributed to fully self-driving cars, but 59 deaths tied to advanced driver assistance systems, which have a degree of automation but require the driver to be paying attention and intervene, indicating that for people wanting to adopt self-driving technology, the eagerness of some to relinquish all control or attention might outpace the technological capabilities of the vehicles. Now, it's easy to focus on the perceived safety issues of these vehicles. Any crash or malfunction confirms the Luddite suspicions in all of us that this dang technology is moving too fast.
0: Why do you always lose your keys, dagnabbit?
2: Why do you always talk like a prospector when you're aggravated, conflabbit?
1: Plus, who wants to believe a robot is better at your job than you are? It's a normal reaction we have to nearly every major advancement. The invention of the automobile introduced legislation that wanted every self-propelled vehicle to have a man with a red flag walk in front of it to warn oncoming horse traffic of its approach, kind of defeating the speed efficiency benefit of a Model T. While some might be more hesitant to use the technology, an often overlooked population has been more vocal about the benefits outweighing perceived risks, and that's people with disabilities. Nearly 1 in 5 Americans has a disability, totaling 57 million people, and 6 million of those people report being unable to get the transportation they need. Traditional rideshare apps have increased access to transportation for people with disabilities, but they're also the greatest source of transportation discrimination when it comes to people who are blind or have low vision, particularly if they're using a guide dog. Human drivers, though they aren't supposed to, can refuse a ride to a person with a service dog. A robot driver would not. Human drivers are also limited by hours. A late night medical or other emergency might make it difficult for someone with a disability to get a car in time. Robo-taxis, or ideally a future with personal vehicles that are fully autonomous, would mean someone with a disability could regain their independence when it comes to travel. An independence that could give people the option to be employed again if a lack of transportation was preventing them from working in the first place. Research has found that full access to AVs could see between 2 and 4.5 million people with disabilities rejoin the workforce. It could also improve the quality of life for people with disabilities. 50% report inconsistent transportation as the reason for missed medical appointments, which not only affects their health, but also the cost of healthcare in America. Fully autonomous vehicles might be a boon for the disabled community and for road safety overall, once they stop interfering with emergency services or school buses. But there are some concerns increasing the amount of personal, fully or semi-autonomous vehicles could be a net negative to the environment. Now, in this case, we're not really talking about robo-taxis, the hailable, fully autonomous vehicles without any driver or requirement for human supervision, because currently all robo-taxis deployed or in development are also electric vehicles. Of course, there are other environmental concerns that come with the production of batteries and the greenhouse gas emissions of charging, but to avoid getting overly complicated, we're just talking about tailpipe emissions for now. The environmental concerns come from the forecast expansion of gas-powered vehicles that have self-driving options, like General Motors' Super Cruise option, Ford's Blue Cruise, or any number of likely future hands-free configurations. Part of the problem of increases in greenhouse gas emissions from transportation is that we're taking trips more frequently or for longer distances, all thanks to urban and suburban sprawl, something that could be made even worse if gas-powered personal autonomous vehicles become available. In one study, a third of respondents said that they'd consider moving further out of the city if autonomous cars were available to lighten the load of a long commute. Who wouldn't like to count their commute time within their 40-hour work week if it means you can give calls or emails your undivided attention without being distracted by such inconveniences as having to pay attention to the road?
3: Eyes on the road! Eyes on the road!
1: Another potential problem could be that rather than paying the $30 for parking a date night in the city requires, you might tell your AV to circle the block until dinner is done, expelling more carbon dioxide. It's hard to parse out what the actual environmental and health impacts that largely AV-centered societies might end up with, because we've only just begun to dip our toes into the future, which tends to be how the progression of time works. Could more people in a city be inclined to ride their bikes if they felt safer around self-driving cars? Or would it result in longer commutes because people no longer felt the need to live close to work? Would we see an improvement in healthcare spending due to lower risk of crashes resulting in injury and better access to healthcare for people with disabilities or inconsistent transportation? Or would healthcare spending increase as a result of even more sedentary lifestyles due to the convenience of taking a robo-taxi for a short trip you might otherwise have used alternative, but more physically involved, transportation for? There's also the very real concern that the ease and convenience of having a robot chauffeur won't do much to sway cities and the people who live in them towards investing in more energy-efficient or accessible mass transit. Things that people who are unable to afford personal AVs or taxis would still like to have available to them. After all, why travel with the masses when you can have a quiet car to yourself, even if it does create more traffic? Some municipalities have already indicated they're happy to create space for AVs, even if it's to the detriment of spaces for physical activity. In 2023, Austin, Texas proposed, and then withdrew, plans to create a corridor exclusive to self-driving vehicles that would have included parts of popular walking and biking trails. Who knows? Maybe WALL-E will follow in Demolition Man's footsteps when it comes to being a close predictor of our future. Aww. Hedging its bets that there are both spaceships, but also autonomous personal mobility vehicles. I guess the next question for the future should really be if the flying cars are also self-driving. When we return, we'll be joined by Yona Freemark of the Urban Institute to talk more about the policy that needs to be put in place to make sure that AVs are accessible to everyone. That's coming up right after this.
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1: Welcome back to Health Wanted. I'm your host, Laurel Bristow. This episode, we've been talking all about autonomous vehicles. And here to continue that conversation and specifically talk about the policy that we need to put in place to make autonomous vehicles accessible to everyone, today I am joined by...
7: My name is Yona Freemark, and I'm a researcher with the Urban Institute. We're a nonprofit research organization based out of Washington, D.C.
6: So what kind of stuff does the Urban Institute focus on? Like how, because I read one of your papers on autonomous vehicles, which is why I wanted to have you on here to talk about it more. But can you talk about how that is a topic that came into your kind of line of sight or area of research expertise?
7: Sure. Well, you know, the Urban Institute is a large research organization, and we do work across a whole variety of different policy areas, health, education, justice, budget, taxes, etc. But the work that I do personally is on issues related to transportation and land use. I've been studying autonomous vehicles now for more than 10 years. I started getting into the subject before I worked at Urban Institute when I was a graduate student at MIT. And I've continued my interest in the subject in the years since because it is increasingly important for our cities.
6: We'll get into the nitty-gritty detail, but what's your like immediate hot take? Autonomous vehicles, good or bad?
7: I think my hot take is that it depends on the context. We can use this technology to improve the environment, to give children more spaces to play, to reduce congestion in our cities. But we can also use this technology to increase pollution in our communities, increase inequality between people of different means, make our cities less vibrant places to live. So frankly, that's where policy really matters. Policy will determine whether or not autonomous vehicles or AVs help or hurt our communities.
6: So what are some of the policies that you think are like really important? You know, it sounds like from just your little summary that things really could go either way. So how do we make sure that they go the way that is the most beneficial? Let's start with maybe environmentally. How do we make sure that autonomous vehicles have a positive impact on the environment?
7: You know, I think we need to start out with the baseline rule that new autonomous vehicles, which is to say all autonomous vehicles that come into service, are electric. When I talk about autonomous vehicles, what I mean is fully autonomous vehicles with no involvement from a human driver at all on driving the vehicle. You know, right now we have a problem in the United States, which is that while other countries are adopting electric vehicles very quickly, which have some real positive benefits from the perspective of reducing greenhouse gas emissions, in the United States, unfortunately, we're going in the opposite direction. And there are a number of reasons for that, starting with the fact that the House and Senate Republicans last year passed legislation that eliminated tax credits for electric vehicles. And that means fundamentally that people have no incentives from a financial perspective to actually go out and purchase an electric vehicle. And the result is that more people are buying gas-powered cars, which is going to be worse for the environment in the long run. But guess what? With autonomous vehicles, we have the power as local, state, and federal governments to say, we insist that they be better for the environment than the standard car that's out there.
6: And what do you think about the safety standards of like a fully autonomous vehicle? I know that that kind of causes some people to be pretty skeptical. And we're also dealing with the fact that, like, for instance, Waymo seems to be the only fully autonomous vehicle that is doing any kind of transparent safety reports. Do you have a sense of how safe this feature actually is?
7: The first thing we need is what you pointed out, right? Which is that we don't even have the data for most of the providers right now about how effective their systems are working. We don't know if the consumer products that are offered in like Ford, GM, Tesla vehicles for regular consumers are resulting in more or fewer crashes than human-driven circumstances. And we don't really, you know, Waymo's provided more information, but not nearly to the extent that we need right now to fully understand what's going on. In order to really get a sense of whether autonomous vehicles are resulting in more or fewer crashes and more or fewer people getting hurt by cars, we need a lot more data. And from that perspective, we need NHTSA, which is the US government's safety agency, to be going in and requiring companies to provide that data. And unfortunately, under the Trump administration, that has not happened. So there's a lot of work to be done right there to even understand whether the AVs are helping or hurting from that perspective.
6: The current administration is pretty anti-regulatory, but even before that, do you feel like the regulatory, even just the consideration when it comes to autonomous vehicles, was being thought of or looked at enough? Or is this one of those situations where the technology is advancing so quickly that the regulations would have to be scrambling to keep up at this point?
7: Regulations related to data sharing do not require scrambling, from my perspective. There has been a lot of concern from the federal government, policymakers in a lot of states, that if we impose requirements on autonomous vehicles, then the U.S. will not be able to advance from a technological perspective, et cetera. And so therefore, we should avoid putting any type of regulations on an autonomous vehicle. But, you know, there are two points that I think are worth making here. Number one, sharing data about the performance of these autonomous vehicles is not going to add regulatory burden on these companies. They already collect all this data themselves, okay? They absolutely have the data in their pockets and could share it if the federal government required them to. Number two, the U.S. is not at the forefront when it comes to autonomous vehicles. Guess what country is? China. And guess which country has a lot more regulations at play on its new vehicles than the U.S. does? China. So, you know, I'm not convinced by that line of argument.
6: And what about regulatory when it comes to things like equity or inequality? I mean, aside from the big obvious things like not being able to afford to use Waymos or to purchase a vehicle that has, you know, autonomous options, what are the big concerns that you have when it comes to, specifically to equity and autonomous vehicles?
7: There are a number of ways that our transportation system as it currently exists in the United States is extremely inequitable. So, first of all, we have a transportation system where access to jobs and access to opportunities is inequitably distributed, which means that people who are lower income and people who are Black or Hispanic have, across the United States, considerably less ability to use the transportation system in a way that actually gives them the ability to have opportunity in their lives, to be able to go to school, to be able to get to jobs, to be able to get to recreation, etc. That's the current context. And put on top of that, the reality that our transportation system is resulting in a lot of people dying or getting hurt on the roads, people who are predominantly lower income and people of color. So that's the current context. The question is, can the autonomous vehicle systems that are implemented across the country improve that context or actually reinforce the structural inequalities at play in our society? And my perspective is that it's unclear at the moment. We don't really know what's going to happen. But there are a few things we can be thinking about. So number one, again, we need to be thinking about, like, we need to collect the data. We need to understand who's being impacted by these services. Are the people using the autonomous vehicle services actually representative of the society as a whole or not? We don't know the answer to that question.
6: Yeah, I mean, I feel like I live in a particularly, you know, affluent neighborhood, I would say. And I feel like I saw Waymos instantly and they're there all the time. And they've only just recently expanded to somewhere like Southwest Atlanta. Do you think that that is, you know, by design?
7: I think that, like many things in our society, wealthy communities and wealthy people get technological change more rapidly in almost every case. And autonomous vehicles are no exception to that rule. We don't have to let that be the situation at play. We can place requirements on ride-hailing services, including autonomous vehicle services, to provide equivalent levels of quality of service, which is to say the same amount of waiting in communities of different types of ethnic or income backgrounds, to make sure that folks who are in poor communities are not waiting forever to get on a autonomous vehicle. We can also make sure, frankly, that we're not taking advantage of the autonomous vehicle

0: we're coming up with.
1: Yeah, I was going to say, you know, there are also these private companies that offer autonomous bus shuttle services that are on like fixed routes. Is that anything that could potentially help bridge that gap, or are we just privatizing and reinventing public transportation?
0: I think the technology behind autonomy in transportation is potentially one that can benefit all types of different transportation services, including public transit. It's not often discussed in the United States because the US is a bit behind when it comes to public transit in most instances, but automation of rail systems actually came many decades before autonomous vehicles as we know them today. So if you look at a lot of cities across Europe and Asia, you'll see that a lot of the trains that they have in regular operation are automated. Okay, and the reason that technology is possible is because automating a train on a track without people going onto the tracks, et cetera, is a lot easier than automating a car on a regular street. And, you know, we do see that sometimes in even in places like Atlanta, you know, at the airport. The shuttle train that operates underneath the airport in Atlanta, as in many US cities, is automated. And if we were able to actually take that technology and take the autonomous vehicle technology and apply it to buses, we could improve the service on buses quite dramatically because you could do so at a lower cost in theory. But there are a few points I want to emphasize here. So the first is that this doesn't have to be a privatized thing. This can be an undertaking by public services. Public agencies have the opportunity to use technology in the same way that private services do, and they shouldn't limit themselves. But it's also worth emphasizing that when you automate a technology, you are putting certain people who are in current jobs at potential risk, right? There are people who drive buses, there are people who drive trains who may not have a job if you replace them with an autonomous vehicle. So, you know, you have to be careful with these types of changes.
1: I'm Laurel Bristow, and you're listening to Health Wanted. If you're just joining us, we are talking to Yona Freemark of the Urban Institute about the policies that need to be put in place to help make sure that autonomous vehicles are accessible to everyone. I have a little bit of a Luddite tendency. I was a little bit of a Waymo hater when I first saw them and couldn't really put my finger on why and everything just because it's so new and it seems so crazy. But it was pointed out to me that they could be huge for people with disabilities who lack access to sufficient transportation. So, you know, an AV that doesn't have a driver wouldn't be able to deny someone with a guide dog a ride, right? But is there enough investment happening in creating AVs that have other necessary accessible features? Like, do we have AVs that have wheelchair ramps? Do we have AVs that, you know, speak instead of just being stuff on a screen? What are the kind of things that we need to be considering to make sure that, you know, while this is a great first step for access for people with disabilities, that we're not leaving anybody behind?
0: In theory, there are some potential advantages of autonomous vehicles that could be quite beneficial for folks with disabilities, starting with the design of the vehicles themselves. So if you are able to actually get rid of the driver, you know, and if the car is actually electrified and it's not designed like a regular sedan or SUV, it's designed like something else, maybe with doors that open like this, sideways, you may end up with a situation where you can provide services more easily to folks in wheelchairs. But that will come at an extra expense to the companies that are providing the service. And that extra expense will not be absorbed by the companies unless you force them to through regulations. So there is no guarantee that folks with disabilities will be better served by these types of vehicles. There is only the hope that they will be if they are given the opportunity in the context of better regulations. One thing that's great about our public transit system is that by law, the public transit system has to provide service to people of all different sorts of disabilities under the Americans with Disabilities Act. Unfortunately, the reality right now is that a lot of folks who are in wheelchairs and are in hard to reach locations often rely on what are called paratransit services that are extremely inconvenient. That only come, you know, once every few hours, that you have to schedule sometimes a day in advance, and it makes life impossible for people with wheelchairs to actually get around. In theory, if we had regulations that mandated that autonomous vehicles had the design to be able to serve

0: that type of individual, then that could be a boon to their life.
1: Okay, so stepping away from AVs specifically for a second and just talking about urban planning, what's your kind of ideal streetscape in terms of, you know, equity, health outcomes? I would imagine maybe bike lanes, tree-covered sidewalks, fewer space for cars. What are you thinking?
0: We have a problem in almost every neighborhood in the United States, which is that the transportation system is designed almost exclusively for the use of cars and trucks. We devote the vast majority of space, our public space, to cars, whether it's the street, the highway, or the parking lot. And the result is that people don't want to walk. They don't want a bike. They don't want to take transit. And when they do, it's really inconvenient. It's like life is difficult for those people. And that's true almost everywhere except for a few neighborhoods in a few cities. I think we have an opportunity to create neighborhoods where people want to walk, that have a lot of vegetation, that have wide sidewalks, that have a mix of uses along those streets so people can actually walk to a grocery store, walk to a cafe. That's the type of transportation environment I think we should be aiming for in a lot of communities throughout the country.
1: Do you think that there is space for AVs within that? I'm just trying to think of this, like, you know, futuristic world where the kind of standard for automobiles is a fully something with a fully automatic navigation capability the way Waymo does. I would imagine that there's concern that that could just increase our dependency on cars even more, because now people who don't like driving are in cars because they don't have to drive.
0: I think that's a fair concern to have. I think we should not be looking at this technology with rose-colored glasses on. We should be looking at this technology with a high level of skepticism, as with every type of technology, frankly. There is no technological solution to our problems. There may be technological assistance within the right context, but we should not be naive about any technology's ability to solve our human problems that we have in front of us. I think the reality is that a lot of tech companies present their technologies as the solution to a myriad of different problems that we have in our society. And, you know, transportation is one of those. But what we see again and again is that the same problems crop up, the same inequities in people's ability to access the technology, in terms of the quality of service that people get out of the technology. They always seem to crop up over time. And frankly, in our current moment where inequality is exploding across the country, to a large degree because of the tech sector, we should be more skeptical than ever. That's my personal perspective. That said, there was a tagline for the introduction of high-speed rail in France in the 80s. Okay, that the National Rail Company used. And the tagline was, progress is only worth it if everyone benefits, in French, essentially. And, you know, I actually really appreciate that way of thinking about technological change, because I think it's essential that we try to leverage technologies as opportunities for progress for our society, not just progress for a few individuals who are making money from that. And I think AVs should be seen from that perspective, from a personal perspective. And so what could that mean in our world? Well, it could mean we take advantage of autonomous vehicles to say, hey, guess what? Now that folks are not being the people who are driving around on our streets, who are not parking themselves, etc., we don't actually need to use up so much of the public right-of-way for cars. We can use it for other things like sidewalks, bike lanes, bus lanes, landscaping. Those are other things we can do with our public spaces that right now we often have to fight for, because the folks who are opposing that are the people who are driving themselves around. But that requires some really great urban design in the cities that are implementing it. And so far, unfortunately, cities are quite behind on that. They are not thinking proactively about how to use AVs to make progress on that front.
1: You're obviously thinking ahead to the future and seeing kind of what should be put in place for our inevitable expansion of AVs. Does the Urban Institute do any planning for how we're going to deal with flying cars?
0: No, we have not done any research on that front.
1: It's time to start thinking about it, you know, before it becomes a problem. Thank you so much for joining us today.
0: I'm happy to talk.
1: When we return, it'll be time for the Q&A. I'm Laurel Bristow, and you're listening to Health Wanted.
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1: Welcome back to Health Wanted. I'm Laurel Bristow. 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Here with our first question is our producer, Ollie.
4: Hi, Laurel.
1: Welcome back, Ollie. We missed you last week.
4: Oh, thanks. Well, the question that I have for you is about smoothies.
1: Ooh, smoothies.
4: I saw someone tell Mel Robbins that if you make a smoothie with blueberries and bananas, something in the bananas breaks down the nutritional value of the blueberries. Is that true?
1: So it's true that I've seen this clip. The person that Mel Robbins is talking to is Rhonda Patrick, a PhD in biomedical sciences, so it's kind of surprising that she would make this claim, given that there is no data to back it up. Basically, what she said is that blueberries contain compounds called polyphenols, which are antioxidants and do good things for your bodies. And bananas have compounds called polyphenol oxidase, which can break down antioxidants. Both are true statements, but she then says that the polyphenol oxidase in bananas will break down the polyphenols in blueberries, and that's bad, so you shouldn't mix them together. She cites a 2023 study as proof that you shouldn't mix blueberries and bananas because the combination will diminish the health benefits. The problem is, that is not what the study found. It was a study in 8 men, and it compared biomarkers in the blood of men who got either a banana smoothie, which is high in polyphenol oxidase, a berry smoothie, which is low in polyphenol oxidase, or a control. And each of those 3 options were also mixed with a cocoa extract that is high in a specific polyphenol called a flavanol. There are a bunch of different flavanols. We don't need to get in the weeds. The study was done by UC Davis and funded by the Mars Company, which makes the cocoa extract. The men who had the extract as a capsule or the extract and berries saw their levels of a certain type of polyphenol go up. But for the men who had the extract and bananas, the level of the polyphenol stayed low, implying that something about the banana extract combo prevented the body from metabolizing the polyphenols in the extract. Nowhere in the study did they test bananas' impact on blueberries. Nowhere in the study were blueberries and bananas even mixed. But this is the basis for her claim, that because there seems to be, based on 2 people, some interaction between bananas and the cocoa extract that limited the levels of this one polyphenol, that means bananas kill polyphenols, which is silly. There are a ton of different polyphenols out there, and there are tons of beneficial nutrients in both bananas and blueberries that are unrelated to polyphenols. So it feels short-sighted to try and make people think they're doing smoothies incorrectly when we have a lot of people in this country who aren't eating enough fruits and vegetables to begin with. So go ahead and mix your berries and bananas and mute social media accounts that tell you you're doing health wrong.
4: Switching gears a little bit, I think it's time for a What the Health. We have an Ebola update.
1: We do have an Ebola update for What the Health.
5: The emergency plan for AIDS relief.
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9: Details on the latest Ebola crisis.
10: And that is the issue of healthcare.
1: What the Health? All right.
9: Ebola may have fallen off your radar, but that doesn't mean it's gone away. The outbreak in the Eastern Democratic Republic of the Congo has now become the second largest Ebola outbreak in history. And concerningly, it hit that benchmark 2.5 months after being discovered. The previous record holder for the second largest outbreak took 2 years to amass a total of 3,400 cases, about 150 fewer than what we currently sit at. And those are probably underestimates. As for where we are with vaccine development, you may recall Bundibugyo, the strain of Ebola causing this outbreak, does not have a currently licensed vaccine. The Coalition of Epidemic Preparedness Innovation, an international group funded by government and private investors, has really taken up the call to try and develop a vaccine as quickly as possible. Currently, the first volunteers have been dosed with a CEPI-backed vaccine that uses the same vaccine platform as the COVID vaccine that was developed by Oxford. They're also sponsoring another vaccine that uses the recombinant vascular stomatitis virus platform, which is the same platform that Merck used for its FDA-approved Ebola vaccine for the Zaire strain. I also just learned that Moderna has started their clinical trial for their mRNA-based Ebola vaccine. While it is smart to diversify vaccine platforms, and I'm grateful that there are organizations picking up the slack caused by the United States' departure from caring about international health, it still means it's going to be several months before anything gets approved for even emergency use. And with how fast the outbreak is growing, that makes me worried.
4: We have a question from listener Beth, who says, I live near the tragic Spokane complex fires. The air quality index in my area has been above 100, sometimes over 200, since the fires began a week ago, with no relief in sight. What are the health implications of this continued state of poor air, and how can I protect myself? I so appreciate your fun, science-based approach to very serious health issues. Thank you, Beth.
9: Hi, Beth. First of all, I am so sorry that you are dealing with those fires. They are incredibly tragic, and I can only imagine how scary and frustrating it is to have to stay inside for so long to protect your health. Wildfires are bad enough, but now with widespread fires that burn structures, we have the added problem of even worse air pollution. Now, of course, there's a lot of different kinds of air pollution out there, but wildfire smoke is particularly bad because it's made up of superfine particles of whatever is burning, be it vegetation or building material. This means there are a lot of highly toxic chemicals that are being released and dispersed, as there's potentially things like lead, asbestos, lithium batteries, and other harmful items that are being destroyed. Other things like traffic pollution also have fine particles, but the sharp spikes and higher concentrations found in smoke and fire act like a megadose of problem exposure. In addition to being irritating to your airways and causing inflammation, wildfire smoke also contains particles so small that they can bypass the filter of your lungs and get directly into your bloodstream, which allows the bloodstream to deliver toxic substances to organs like your heart, lungs, and brain. These small particles have been tied to an increased risk of heart attack, stroke, lung cancer, and cognitive decline. So, obviously, you want to protect your airways. If you do need to travel outdoors during an active fire, an N95 respirator is the best option to protect you from inhaling harmful debris, but they won't protect you from potential gases or vapors. For that, you would need an NIOSH-approved elastomeric respirator. Unlike respiratory virus protection, this is a time when it's okay to wear masks with exhalation valves, which can make breathing easier because it allows air to flow in one direction, out, which also removes moisture. To protect the air inside your home, you should locate and close your HVAC system's fresh air intake that draws air from outside and change the system settings to recirculate air only. Be sure to close all windows and exhaust vents, like what's found in the bathroom, and keep extra filters on hand so that they can be changed regularly. You can also create a clean air room in your house for some extra relief. To do this, put a portable air cleaner in the designated space, ideally a room without windows, and keep it closed off from the other rooms. And be sure to remove your shoes or outside clothing before you enter. The Environmental Protection Agency also has a really helpful graphic about how to build your own air cleaner using MERV 13 filters, a box fan, tape, and bungee cords. When the outside air quality is bad, you should try to avoid making your inside air quality worse, and that means skipping things like vacuuming, frying food, and cooking on gas, propane, or wood-burning stoves. Unfortunately, you can't rely on air quality index readings as much during a fire because they don't detect all of the harmful particles that are released when structures burn. Instead, use a combination of AQI, fine particulate, and fire maps. You can find pretty good ones at fire.airnow.gov and check wind maps to see if smoke from local fires is moving towards or away from you. And I will continue to hope that you and everyone else in the area gets relief soon.
4: Okay, here's our next listener question. I hear a lot about glyphosate lately. I thought the Maha people were against the weed killer because it caused cancer, but then the Supreme Court ruled in favor of the maker, saying it doesn't cause cancer. What's going on?
9: Yeah, so it's pretty confusing to talk about whether glyphosate, which was the main ingredient in Roundup, but has been phased out of residential and commercial versions, but still exists in the agricultural versions, causes cancer. And the Supreme Court ruling is kind of a separate thing, so let me try to get through both of them. Starting with the court case. Bayer, the pharmaceutical company of aspirin fame, acquired Monsanto, which makes Roundup, which is full of glyphosate, and they were embroiled in a court case alleging that they had failed to disclose the cancer-causing potential of Roundup at the state level in the form of warnings on product packaging, making them liable for cases of non-Hodgkin's lymphoma believed to be connected to the use of the chemical. Bayer said, no, we're not in violation. The EPA has determined that glyphosate probably doesn't cause cancer, and per the rules of the Federal Insecticide, Fungicide, and Rodenticide Act, FIFRA, if the EPA doesn't require a label, then the states can't mandate any additional labels. And the plaintiff came back and said, but the EPA is supposed to review the data on pesticides every 15 years, and there's new data that suggests a stronger link to cancer, so the lack of warning label at the federal level might be a mislabel, in which case states can require their own labels. And this is a big deal because glyphosate is the most widely used herbicide in the world. It's estimated that 300 million pounds of glyphosate is used in U.S. farms alone each year. So if the court ruled that the states had the right to request warning labels about cancer risk and Bayer did not do them, then that would open the door to try and hold Bayer liable for the thousands of cases currently in courts that claim Bayer is responsible for people's cancer diagnosis because it did not warn them of the theoretical cancer risk. They would still have to prove that glyphosate was the cause of the cancers, but there's no point in going through with those cases if the Supreme Court rules that Bayer did not have to put state-level warnings out, which is what happened. The Supreme Court ruled 7-2 in Bayer's favor. So that's what happened in court. But is glyphosate actually harmful to human health? That's actually proving a lot harder to answer. If you look at epidemiologic, animal, and mechanistic studies, they provide compelling patterns of evidence that glyphosates are a cause of non-Hodgkin's lymphoma. But actual studies in humans are much harder to wade through. In 2015, the World Health Organization's International Agency for Research on Cancer classified glyphosate as a group 2A carcinogen, meaning that it is probably carcinogenic to humans. This category is used when there is limited evidence of cancer in humans, but sufficient evidence of cancer in animal studies. But this report has been faced with some severe scrutiny because the IARC study aimed to understand if glyphosate can cause cancer under any circumstances, not just doses that are likely to occur in the environment. Other agencies, like the US EPA and the Food and Agriculture Organization of the United Nations, have found that it's likely not cancer-causing. The EPA's ruling was actually met with a lot of scrutiny because the paper that deemed Roundup safe that this EPA decision relied on was retracted in January of this year because it was found the authors had financial ties to the maker of Roundup they didn't disclose. Other large-scale studies or meta-analyses have differed in their conclusions, likely because different researchers weigh the strengths of papers differently. There just isn't a great way to study if the levels of exposure you get through produce consumption is enough versus using Roundup on your garden for 20 years versus working on an industrial farm that uses Roundup and so on. The dose makes the poison, and we don't know what dose, if any, makes Roundup a problem. And the concern here is that as the use of glyphosate has increased dramatically, the amount that people can be potentially exposed to increases as well. So I would say the jury is particularly out when it comes to what dangerous levels of glyphosate exposure is, if there is one at all. But it's become a surprisingly contentious topic in Maha. HHS Secretary RFK Jr. actually represented a plaintiff in one of these early Roundup cases and won. Plus, he has repeatedly said that he thinks glyphosate causes cancer. But in this case, the U.S. government actually sided with Bayer. And more recently, RFK Jr. has defended an executive order from earlier this year aimed at boosting glyphosate production. So it seems like Maha's stance on glyphosate is about as clear as the connection between glyphosate and cancer.
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9: Sick of the Week! Sick of the Week! Everyone, log on to your Kalshi apps. Just kidding, don't do that. I do not believe in the afterlife, but I do believe something waits for people in the divine if they resist our country's current push to make everything bettable. But anyway, what I'm trying to say is that I am predicting we are losing our measles elimination status in November. That's actually a bet that probably wouldn't even net you any money because we all saw it coming, but you know, a joke is a joke. Anyway, 2025 was the worst year for measles cases since 1991. And in 2026, we've already surpassed that total with 5 more months to go. Prior to 2025, 2019 had been the worst case in recent memory, with outbreaks so terrifying they were enough to cause school closures. But that was only 1,200 cases for the year and an average MMR vaccine uptake of 95%. Now our MMR coverage of kindergartners is 93% and dropping, but some communities are much lower, making them more susceptible to outbreaks. The Pan American Health Organization is set to have their annual meeting of the Regional Verification Commission for the Elimination of Measles, Rubella, and Congenital Rubella Syndrome in November. In this meeting, they will review the genotyping data from the outbreak that began in January of 2025 to see if there was continuous transmission of the virus for 12 months. And I tell you, I would be shocked if they found that there was not. So, this week's Sick of the Week is going to our measles elimination status. It was fun while it lasted. That's all the time we have. Don't forget, you can submit your public health questions to healthwanted@wave.org or by calling 404-888-3630. 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Original music by Matt Owen. Special thanks to Dean Danny Fallon, Scotty Crow, Catherine Graves, Kelly Jordan, Douglas Bell, Jess Silva, Rashad Pitts, Brittany Beerley, and Ollie Turner. 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
11: 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Dearest Nellie, Mom, life continues to remind us that you are an admirable and extraordinary woman who embodies hope, love, and resilience. 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Feliz cumpleaños from Alberto and your favorite son, Fabiani. 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
12: Hey y'all, Sam Sanders here. Today on my show with KCRW, actor and comedian Elliot Glazer. Elliot's out now with his first book of essays. It's called The Terrible, Horrible, No Good, Very Bad, Gay. It's an examination of modern gay life and all the ways Elliot struggles to fit into it.
13: Why did you call it The Terrible, Horrible, No Good, Very Bad, Gay?
14: Because it's autobiographical, and that describes me. My manager has been, for years, has been like, you're pretty bad at gay. Like, you're just pretty bad at it. And so, you know.
13: Your manager has said this to you?
14: Yes.
13: Is your manager gay?
14: No.
12: That's a hate crime. Plus, did you play Wordle today? Or Connections? Or maybe the crossword? We revisit my conversation with Everdeen Mason, editorial director of the New York Times games section, after these headlines.
15: And his 300 had gathered to attempt a crossing, either by scaling the border fence or swimming around it. Spain and Morocco have both reinforced their security presence because of online messages encouraging another mass border crossing after more than 70,000 people broke into the territory in late July. Morocco has reportedly arrested about 60 people in recent days for inciting a mass break-in on social media.
16: Israel has defended its latest deadly attack on southern Lebanon, which killed 11 people, including three children. The Prime Minister's office said it had targeted a Hezbollah commander after three Israeli soldiers were wounded in an overnight attack. A spokesman, Doron Spielman, said the latest attacks should jumpstart serious negotiations.
17: What lies at the center of those negotiations is the immediate dismantling of the Hezbollah terror organization. We can see that they will do anything to try to target Israel, to try to blame Israel, and to try to stop this peace agreement. And this highlights the importance of coming together, removing them from the picture, so that Israel, the state of Israel, and the country of Lebanon can forge a new path towards peace.
16: Hezbollah has urged Lebanon to halt what it called humiliating negotiations with Israel and said it would respond appropriately. Qatar has flatly denied that it's holding three Iranian Air Force pilots who Tehran says were shot down in the early days of its war with the US. A Qatari foreign ministry spokesman said the body of one pilot was found and that Iran was invited to receive the remains. Rescue workers in Indonesia have yet to reach the area closest to the epicenter of a powerful earthquake which struck off the east coast earlier on Saturday. Landslides have blocked roads and disrupted communications. At least 47 people were killed on the island of Flores by the 7.7 magnitude quake. Here's our Southeast Asia correspondent, Jonathan Head.
18: It's a very mountainous area, so it's taking Indonesia's very experienced search and rescue team some time to reach all the communities where buildings have collapsed and where there may be trapped people. There have been landslides on the roads. The roads are not very good anyway. A lot of places are cut off, and it's proving quite difficult both to reach those areas and to make a full assessment of exactly how bad the damage is. But it looks, it's not catastrophic, but it's pretty bad. This is a very poor region, and a lot of buildings are quite badly damaged.
16: This is the latest world news from the BBC. A woman who became a symbol of hope after the earthquake that struck Colombia on Monday has died of her injuries. Warren Bull reports.
19: Daniela Andrea Lagos Sanchez was pulled out from the rubble of Pereira 37 hours after the quake struck. Colombia's president, Abelardo de la Esperilla, had hailed her rescue, and it inspired communities across the earthquake zone to keep searching for survivors. Firefighters in the city of Cali say there are still signs of life at one site, but in much of western Colombia, it's become a recovery operation. Nearly 300 people are now known to have died in the disaster. A similar number are still missing as emergency work continues.
16: International observers say Zambia's election was marred by intimidation and abductions. They say a brief suspension of vote counting on Friday, following reports of violence targeting election officials and the theft of marked ballot papers, caused uncertainty and anxiety. Observer missions have urged all parties to avoid making inflammatory statements as counting of votes from Thursday's election continues. President Hakainde Hichilema, who's seeking re-election, has urged citizens to remain peaceful and patient while awaiting the official result. The royal family of Liechtenstein has reformed the line of succession by scrapping male primogeniture, the rule under which a younger son will ascend to the throne in preference to an older daughter. The tiny central European nation is the latest to annul the practice, following others including Britain and Denmark. The police force in London has apologised after inadvertently disclosing email addresses of more than 100 women who say they were sexually abused by the late owner of the Harrods luxury department store, Mohammed Al-Fayed. The Met Police said the breach affected victims who'd opted to receive updates from the investigation team. It said human error was to blame and that a review was underway to help prevent any similar mistake. BBC News.
12: Hey y'all, it's the Sam Sanders Show from KCRW, all about the things that entertain us. Thank you so much for listening. This week, a comedian I love, who has written a book with the most amusing title. Comedian and actor Elliot Glazer. You may know him from comedies like Broad City and Younger and New Girl. But he is an author too, y'all. He's out with a new essay collection called The Terrible, Horrible, No Good, Very Bad, Gay. It's a riff on a children's book a lot of you may know. But in Elliot's very adult book, he writes about how he's always felt like he is maybe a bad homosexual. He's not wearing the right clothes, not partying the right way, not loving the right music, not giving off the right vibes. Elliot's book is all about learning to accept that version of himself and realizing there are, in fact, a lot of gays who are a lot like him. Queer or not, if you have ever felt like you weren't doing you the right way, this chat is for you. Also, you're doing amazing at being you. I promise. All right, enjoy. Why did you call it The Terrible, Horrible, No Good, Very Bad, Gay?
14: Because it's autobiographical, and that describes me. My manager has been, for years, has been like, you're pretty bad at gay. Like, you're just pretty bad at it. And so, you know.
12: Your manager has said this to you?
14: Yes.
12: Is your manager gay?
14: No.
12: That's a hate crime.
14: No, it's more, I think it's validating.
12: Is it a woman or a man?
14: A man.
12: A straight man telling you that you're a bad gay?
14: Yeah, because he knows I take it, like,
12: what's
14: it's
12: his
14: not
12: name?
14: Offensive. Brian.
12: Stop doing that, Brian. Continue. Sorry.
14: Brian's an ally through and through. No, just, you know, like my whole adult queer life is, I wouldn't even say it's queer. It's just like, it's pretty.
12: Girl.
14: Well, yeah, I'm dressed like I'm in a Wes Anderson movie.
12: Several necklaces.
14: That's true. I guess what I'm saying is it's not coming from a place of rebellion. It's not me being subordinate. It's just feeling like I'm bad at it and just trying and trying again and trying to find peace within the community without while being able to shed the I don't know, the self-consciousness around it.
12: Yeah.
14: You know?
12: Yeah. I mean, I've known you for a while now,
14: yeah.
12: And a lot of the conversations that I think cemented our friendship have been about this theme.
14: Yes.
12: Like, I'm gay. I'm happy I'm gay. I love being gay. I'm not sure I'm doing gay the right way.
14: Correct. And the idea that, like, if I'm not doing it the right way, it does feel to me like there isn't much of a pulpit to complain about it or to even commiserate about it,
12: mm-hmm.
14: you know? And that's where I have found my, you know, strongest friendships with gay guy, queer people, but gay guys in particular, where it's like, yeah, let's admit that this is not for us. We don't understand. Like, I just keep saying, it's like, I missed the first day of class of Gay 101, you know?
12: Whoa, say more.
14: I didn't get the syllabus. And so since
12: what do you think is in that syllabus? Tell us, what is in this hypothetical gay syllabus?
14: I think rules of etiquette.
12: Which are? Give me an example.
14: Oh, I mean, just like, even like when I came out and would just watch gay guys like kiss on the lips and stuff, I'm like, I don't want to kiss my friends on the lips, you know? Like, there's just an ease with which the language seems to be learned among the brethren.
12: Mm.
14: And I've always been like, I used to be more judgmental about it, whereas now I'm just more of an observer.
12: Yeah.
14: You know?
12: Yeah.
14: And I think ultimately, it's been a matter of picking up the pieces and like taking cues for 20 years, but feeling over and over and over again, like, I'm not doing it right.
12: Mm-hmm.
14: I'm not even being chastised for it. I'm just not doing it right. A lot of like, wait, we do that? Wait, that?
12: Give me an example of a thing that we do that you don't like to do.
14: Well, it was like 2019. I was on vacation with my
12: different time,
14: different
12: God.
14: Era.
12: Drink to that.
14: Mm-hmm. I was on vacation with my family,
12: mm-hmm.
14: and I was like scrolling through Instagram, and I'm like, well, why are all these, I see so many guys I know in Puerto Vallarta. Where is that?
12: It's okay. There's a gay committee.
14: Yes.
12: That meets at least once a year and says, all the gays are going here this year.
14: Yes.
12: And then they go, and then they all take that cursed photo where it's like six packs and Speedos and a line of them, and they all look alike.
14: They all look exactly alike.
12: But they do that, and that's the thing they do. Last New Year's, it was Brazil.
14: Okay.
13: I don't know where they're going this year.
14: It's like Mykonos.
13: Yes. I've never gotten the memo on that.
14: I've never gotten the invite or the, and I've said before, you know, it's not that I'd want to go.
13: You don't want to be around those people.
14: I just want to be invited.
13: I don't want to be invited.
14: See, I want to be invited, but I don't want to go.
13: See, because if I got invited to one of those things, I'd feel pressured to go to do gay the right way.
14: Yes.
13: Then I would hate it.
14: Yes.
13: And then hate them.
14: That's exactly the pattern. But I can't help shake wanting to at least be invited. And then I always, always, always push myself to get into that uncomfortable situation and try to assimilate.
13: Yes.
14: Because I want to. I want to have that. I'd love, I think, to have like a sort of a set group of gay guys who are like, come with us. We're going to, you know, Mykonos or whatever. And I'm like, great. I will go mm-hmm. with you and enjoy our company. Mm-hmm. And this will be fun and carefree. Whereas I know that's not going to, you know, the neuroses is too strong.
13: Also, I think that 90s sitcom culture, in a very bad way, convinced us that the way to live a life is to have set friend groups that do everything together.
14: Uh-huh.
13: You don't have to do it that way.
14: And I don't.
13: I got lots of friends
14: Me
13: all over
14: too.
13: The place.
14: Absolutely.
13: And two, you have an essay in your book all about the time you tried to do that.
14: Yes.
13: At Fire Island.
14: I did.
13: Didn't go too well.
14: It did not go well.
13: I think you're going to read a bit of that for us, no?
14: Yes.
13: Let's do it.
14: You want me to do it now?
13: Yeah.
14: Okay. Let's see.
13: It's a book chat.
14: Okay. So ultimately, Fire Island, if listeners don't know, is the sort of gay fantasia that's parallel to Long Island. It's just, it's east of the city.
13: Mm-hmm.
14: And so it's where locals tend to go, or people, you know, drive up. It's an East Coast destination for gay people.
13: Most,
14: yes. And there's two sections. There's like, there's a bunch of sections, but the queer sections are, the Pines is where the gay guys go, and the Cherry Grove is for the ladies.
13: Lesbians.
14: The lesbians.
13: Yes.
14: But not but queer women. Just, it's, there's, okay. It's a little bit more diverse in that way.
13: Mm.
14: And the two factions of the island feel very different.
13: Mm. You How know? So?
14: Well, the Pines, the architecture is very similar. It's very like minimal, a lot of like wood, you know, clean wood.
13: Mm-hmm.
14: It's pretty fancy
13: mm-hmm.
14: and feels somewhat private, whereas mm-hmm. Cherry Grove is a little bit more rustic, a little rough around the edges, a little more kitschy, which I find...
13: Like my favorite lesbians.
14: Exactly. It's cozier and it's a little bit more welcoming.
13: Welcoming, that's the thing.
14: So ultimately, I was in my first real serious relationship with a guy who I call a professional gay. You know,
13: yeah.
14: He did it really right.
13: Yeah.
14: And he helped me sort of learn the language of what that looks like,
13: mm-hmm.
14: including joining him and his friends in a timeshare on Fire Island.
13: Yes.
14: Basically, we rented a house and it was an absolute dump because it's all we could afford. Truly like the island's shack, you know, the island's soul's shack. But I tried to like get in and assimilate and just
13: yeah,
14: do
13: girl.
14: The thing.
13: Yeah.
14: But I never felt fully like at peace, you know, because
13: mm.
14: a lot of it is partying, a lot of drinking and just going out constantly.
13: Mm-hmm.
14: You're just kind of like party hopping and trying to get into other parties and at people's homes and stuff.
13: Mm-hmm.
14: You know, it's just very, to me, it's very energized. That's
13: it's,
14: not the right word.
13: It's manic.
14: Yeah, it feels like
13: there's a manic energy around some of that stuff. And
14: yes.
13: I've been around some of that. And listen, no shade, live your life, you're grown, do what you want to do. But
14: totally.
13: I feel overwhelmed sometimes by
14: yes.
13: the sense of urgency
14: yes,
13: in those
14: it feels
13: spaces.
14: Very urgent, that's
13: to
14: right.
13: be doing the thing all the time.
14: Exactly. And I've never wanted to do that. I've never felt like that's part of my personality.
13: Mm-hmm.
14: And so that is, I think, where I find people like you who can identify with that,
13: yeah.
14: you know, library gays, you might call them.
13: Listen, look at this sweater,
14: look
13: baby.
14: Look at that sweater.
13: We are
14: but also,
13: sitting down and reading with a cup of tea.
14: But also just wanting to not just find community in that aspect, which is hard, but doing so within a place like the Pines that's just so charged
13: mm-hmm.
14: is just intense.
13: Yes.
14: So that's where I was at with my boyfriend at the time and our friends.
13: Yes.
14: You know, they were going out, they were at the beach, like we had a pool and I just did some reading and stuff. So, you know, it's me versus like seven housemates. But I love them and they thought no worse of me. I just had different priorities.
13: Totally. All right, if you're just now joining me, I'm talking with comedian and actor Elliot Glazer. You probably know Elliot from his work on the Comedy Central show Broad City. He's now out with a new book of essays called The Terrible, Horrible, No Good, Very Bad Gay.
14: Okay, so I'd been on the search for ice cream And in Fire Island, I'm sorry, in the Pines, it's really hard to find ice cream, but you can find an outdoor gym as soon as you dock. So it tells you the priorities.
20: And
14: right?
20: Alcohol abounds.
14: It's literally like the bars and a gym. It's so wild, you know? Yeah. So I'd been searching for ice cream alone.
20: That's a
14: find
20: good
14: anything.
20: Title. Searching for ice cream alone.
14: Yeah, that's great. But that was the vibe.
20: Yes.
14: Okay, so I made my way back to the house to find all my housemates buzzing about, getting ready to go out. No one was being too picky about their outfits, considering that our stay coincided with the infamous underwear party, an annual tradition in which you got into the party for free if you barely wore any. Not attending the party was already in line with my general vibe, as it were, but the ethos of the event felt quite reductive and even more like a personalized punishment. Okay, fine, I was scared, but they didn't have to know that. In all fairness, the rules for the underwear party made sense in context, and I fully support everyone's bodily autonomy. But for me, at that time, it sounded like the stuff of my adolescent nightmares, hopefully excluding the usual cameo from Home Improvement's Wilson, the guy with the eyes. Part of the frenetic energy that filled our house before the underwear party was due to the fact that the plumbing in our showers had stopped working. Luckily, a neighbor was kind enough to let us use his place to take showers, and each of the housemates went one by one, me last because I was skipping the underwear party. Our neighbor's house was strikingly cozy, a rustic colonial cottage that felt more akin to the ones in Cherry Grove. Now, I didn't actually see a traditional study in which one might sip tea and ponder endlessly, but it sure felt like I could have. I've always wanted to ponder in my imaginary studio, too, so I was immediately smitten and just couldn't help gush to the homeowner, Dennis, a soft-spoken man in his 60s. With its rich mahogany wood, warm, weathered brick walls, and a kitchen that would make Nancy Myers herself reach orgasm on the spot, this was exactly the kind of place where cheese just tasted better. And Dennis couldn't have been nicer either. We got to chatting, and I asked if he was readying himself for the underwear party, already anticipating his inevitable yes, with a pleasant smile and the hope that he wouldn't ask the same question of me, the youngest party pooper on the entire island. God, no, he said. I haven't been in 20 years. Well, was he planning on going to the high tea dance party instead? There's high tea and it's just like a constant party, high tea and low tea.
20: Yeah.
14: You know, he said, that's not really my thing either. What is your thing, then? I asked. He took a moment to really think about it. Cooking for friends, reading. He trailed off before remembering. Napping. Mm. Napping, he said. Mm. Oh, I was shook. I was dumbstruck. I was ready to move in. At that moment, I realized I had found my tribe. I was a Dennis. I never expected the Pines, this nucleus of gay life, a complex theme park synonymous with excess and parties and not a single ice cream cone in sight, to be where I'd discover the radical exception to the rule. Dennis widened my path, quietly giving me hope that there were others like me, too. Quiet gays who embraced stillness, who didn't need to shout to be heard. I'd always veered toward a more subdued, bookish, AARP-coded existence. And finally, in this unlikely place, I felt seen. And if there was one Dennis on Fire Island, there had to be others, not just scattered across the pines, but out in the world beyond the sea, or at the very least, beyond the dock. Maybe you're a Dennis, too. A gay who craves shade over spotlight, solitude over spectacle, and a kind of party where you don't get in for free because your tan lines are visible. You get in for free because lines are dumb as hell. Someday, we might even build our own Dennis-inspired utopia, an understated yet magical compound, something rustic, inclusive, central air-conditioned, and definitely not a cult. We'll share good food with serotonin served straight up in grams of sugar, not BPMs. We'll trade the outdoor gym for a cozy library, swap the thong boutique for, I don't know, a rescue dog shelter. And we'll have a curfew, practicing being sex positive and noise negative.
20: Yes.
14: Because some nights call for whispered conversations and the soft clink of ice cream spoons. Our mission is both simple and irresistible. Gather to create community, honor our elders, and carve out a quieter path that than dictated for so long by those who came before us. Let's ditch the chaos, the excess, and the endless hustle, embracing instead solitude, connection, and lactose intolerance. And may we never, ever skimp on sprinkles. The end of that chapter.
20: Snaps. Applause. Where are we building this quieter gay utopia?
14: I don't know. I feel like, you know, I kind of feel like that utopia lives on the city, within city limits, but kind of on the outskirts.
20: Mm.
14: You know, like, I just couldn't imagine living in West Hollywood or Chelsea or the Meatpacking District.
20: Mm-hmm.
14: I want to be on the outskirts. I want to be in Sleepy Hollow, not in the smack dab in the center of everything.
20: Mm-hmm.
14: I can't really be in the middle of everything because I just never feel fully at rest.
20: When did you know you were like this? And was there a time in your life when you weren't like this?
14: When did I know I was like this? I mean, I certainly tried. After I came out in like freshman year of college at NYU, there was a book that my friend gave me called Coming Out that really screwed me up, just in terms of its directions and suggestions. And
20: what was the screwiest direction?
14: Oh, just the idea of being like, this is how you go cruising. And so I would try to cruise actively, like on Christopher Street, which was the wrong place to do it anyway.
20: Girl, you were out at NYU, just walk the campus.
14: Exactly, but I couldn't find anybody interested. Nobody. I wasn't cute. The look wasn't great.
20: Oh, sweetie.
14: I looked like I was in Smash Mouth at the time, but I just did. I did.
20: Oh my God.
14: But I tried that first year to throw myself in headfirst into gay stuff, gay clothes, gay events. I interned at a downtown gay party PR company.
20: Oh, wow.
14: I really tried.
20: Oh, wow.
14: And it took a year and I was like, I hate this. Like, this is just not for me.
20: Mm-hmm.
14: And so ultimately, since then, it's sort of been a matter of feeling a little bit like the Larry David of it all, you know?
20: Yeah.
14: The Larry David of the gay scene.
20: What I like in the book that you're doing is you're saying, I'm not that kind of gay. I'm this kind of gay. But also, I don't hate them.
14: Not at all.
20: I'm just not them.
14: That's the difference. Whereas when I was younger and brattier, I was throwing more tantrums. I was being more reactive about things. But I think with time and therapy and just a general open-mindedness, I don't judge the other experience. And I think it's easy to say, I'm not one of the girls. I'm not one of the girls. You know, I'm better than those other girls. It's really not that for me. It really is having perspective and distance, but not a judgment or a need to shame anybody else. It's just not my vibe.
20: Yes.
14: It's only the only problem with that is that it's harder to find community, I think.
20: Yeah.
14: You know, I certainly have. And like with you and like our other friends. But it's I think there's a homonormativity that exists.
20: Ooh.
14: And it's just hard to live in that.
20: Yes.
14: And I think a lot of people would agree.
20: Yes.
14: It's just harder to say that out loud because it makes you lonely.
20: Yeah. Well, also, and I'm glad that you said that, we have conversations all the time about how we would love for straight people to shake off the shackles of heteronormativity.
14: For sure.
20: We never have conversations with queer people where we say, you're allowed to shake off the shackles of homonormativity.
14: You're totally allowed.
20: You're free to be gay your way.
14: I love when somebody, like a gay guy who I'm meeting in passing or something, if they seem, let's say, up top, like they're kind of on the defense and every joke is a double entendre and they're like sassy or, you know, they'll be like, I lead with sarcasm and it's like groundbreaking, you know?
20: Yeah. But you lead with your trauma. That's what you're doing.
14: That's what's happening. Yeah. But then I love when you get to pierce that layer a little bit and somebody's like, secretly a weirdo, has their own true quirks, and is like, has the personality that is not based in gay, but is more based in what makes them weird, whether it's a secret or not.
20: Yeah.
14: I love that because it shows everyone's got dimensions and multitudes, but it's easy to subscribe to homonormativity because it allows you to fit in.
20: And it allows you to make gay your personality.
14: Exactly.
20: Gay is not a personality.
14: Mm-mm.
20: It is a wonderful part of who I am.
14: Yes.
20: It is not. And I don't want it to be my personality.
14: Correct. And I've said that for a long time too, but I feel like I have to shut my mouth because I have a book all about it. It's like, I can't say that anymore.
20: Yeah.
14: But you know what I'm saying.
20: I get it. All right, time for a quick break. When we come back, more with comedian and actor Elliot Glazer. His new book of essays is called The Terrible, Horrible, No Good, Very Bad Gay. Stick around.
0: Hi, this is Peter Vandegraaff, host of the Beethoven Network. 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
20: Hey, y'all, it's the Sam Sanders Show. Let's get back to my conversation with actor and comedian and writer Elliot Glazer. You may know Elliot from his work on shows like Younger, New Girl, the iCarly reboot, and, of course, Broad City, which was co-created by his sister, Alana Glazer. But we're here to talk about Elliot's new book of essays. It is called The Terrible, Horrible, No Good, Very Bad Gay. All right, let's get back into it. You know, as I was reading this book and you talking about your struggle to be the kind of gay that you want to be, that isn't always just doing what you think the norm of gay says you need to be, I kept saying to myself, oh, are all straight people also kind of going through this on their end? They just are talking about it a lot less. Like, do straight men feel pressure to perform straight maleness in a same or similar or different way than the way gay men feel pressure to perform gay maleness, or for women too?
14: I really don't know. I mean, I do think of Katy Perry saying she's one of the boys, right? Her album's called like One of the Boys. It's like, okay, Katy. I just think that, like, I don't know. It's the world is essentially made for straight people.
20: Yeah, straight men especially.
14: Oh, definitely straight men, 100%. I feel like because of that, the privilege is so expansive that they don't really have to necessarily think that hard about it the way that we do, that women do. Mm-hmm. I think it's just the system works for them, not against them. So I don't know. I mean, I can also say that I love soft straight men who are so comfortable in their either femininity, their openness, their lack of like reactive judgment, that just is so refreshing. My dad is one of those people. He's such a soft, sweet, nurturing, doting man. Mm-hmm. So I'm so, you know, my sister and I are like so lucky to have him.
20: Yeah.
14: But like, I wish he, growing up, he was never, I don't know, that we didn't care about sports. He never felt like he needed to like make me anything in his image, you know? It just, I don't know. I just appreciate that. So I don't know. I guess the pressure is less so on them than it is on us and women, for sure.
20: Oh, for sure. For sure. There is a line in your book, and a lot of, and I keep bringing up lesbians because one, I love lesbians, but two, they're a big theme in the book.
14: Yeah.
20: It's all about discovering how to be a gay man that you are proud of and that you want to be. And then you end up talking at length about how that goal, that platonic ideal, lines up pretty closely with lesbians.
14: It does. And,
20: you write that you're spiritually a gay woman, sexually a gay man.
14: It's true. Like, and I don't want to fetishize lesbians or queer women. I really don't. But I
20: also don't want to put labor on them.
14: No, of course not. Like, God, no. Leave them alone, Elliot. Leave them alone. But I do think I find myself, you know, I don't know, just like, okay, here's a perfect example.
20: Yes.
14: SNL, I think about this sketch that SNL did a long time ago. Mm-hmm. I think about it all the time.
20: Okay, what's the sketch?
14: There was a show on, I think, Logo called Fire Island or something.
20: Really?
14: Yeah, it was like a reality show about like a Fire Island share and the drama and the hookups and the drinking and the excess.
20: Was it gay?
14: Oh, of course. Okay. All like gay guys.
20: Yeah.
14: So SNL did a spoof on that by saying, like, you've seen Fire Island, now watch Cherry Grove. And so it's a show about the other side of the island.
20: Yeah.
14: And all these women are like in deeply intimate, committed relationships. Mm-hmm. They're over communicating about everything. Mm-hmm. They're having like community potlucks. Yeah. They've got their children who they're doting on. Yeah. And then at night they're they're like in bed crying and like processing their emotions, and they're in bed by like 9:30.
20: Yeah.
14: And I'm like, I want that.
20: Yes.
14: I want over communication.
20: Yes.
14: I want I'm never anywhere without carabiners or trail maps or, you know what I mean? Like, I'm never anywhere without that. I like music that makes me cry.
20: Yeah. You referenced the Indigo Girls Closer to Fine several times in this book.
14: I do. It's just like, that's the vibe that I gravitate toward.
20: Mm-hmm.
14: And I think to that point, the way they are domesticate and the yearning for romance and companionship, a true connection, is something that I feel has been on my, I don't know, that's just kind of how I frame my own yearning for relationship. Mm-hmm. But then also, I'm still like a straight testosterone-addled gentleman who's like a gross Neanderthalistic hornball too.
20: Yeah.
14: So it's a matter of like making those two things work. Mm-hmm. And apparently me being a double Gemini,
20: what are Geminis?
14: I don't know, man. I'm just telling you, people like coil in horror when that's revealed.
20: My favorite lesbian of all time is

0: all the stuff, and then she looks at me and she goes, you know I'm putting all this together.
1: Of course.
0: Baby.
1: Bring it to me.
0: I went on to officiate her wedding.
1: Oh, I love that so much.
0: There is nothing more grounding and calming to me than that kind of energy.
1: Oh, yes. Feed me. Did you ever see the show The Fosters?
0: Oh, yeah.
1: It was literally like a family drama on, I guess, Freeform or something.
0: Yes.
1: About like a lesbian.
0: Also, Freeform has always punched above their weight.
1: They have, 100%. And it was two women who raised a house full of foster kids. Mm-hmm. And it was just the weepiest program. And I loved it so much. And also, their house was, of course, a beautiful craftsman mm-hmm. with so many blankets. Mm-hmm. The interior design of the lesbian home is one that I want to curl up in.
0: Yes.
1: Books, blankets.
0: I want to dress like a 90s lesbian.
1: Exactly.
0: This is what I'm trying to do.
1: Yes, and I'm like halfway there too.
0: I'm wearing culottes, man.
1: Culottes
0: women's
1: are
0: pants.
1: Back.
0: This is women's pants, women's sweater. Yeah.
1: It's back.
0: I think when a gay man like you and like me identifies so closely with the lesbian aesthetic and ideal, what we are actually seeing and loving and glomming onto is the pursuit of peace.
1: Peace.
0: Peace.
1: Give me, the couch should be peaceful rather than pretty.
0: Lesbians know peace.
1: Yes.
0: So many gay men only know chaos.
1: Chaos. Yep. It's chaos versus peace.
0: Not to stereotype, but.
1: Yeah, I mean, yes, that's what it feels like. That is what it feels like.
0: All right, if you're just now tuning in, I'm here with my friend Elliot Glazer. He's an actor, comedian, writer, and producer. We are talking about his new book of essays called The Terrible, Horrible, No Good, Very Bad, Gay. Have you asked the lesbians in your life
1: yes.
0: to help you find a man?
1: Yes.
0: And not to put labor on the women in our lives.
1: I don't want to.
0: However, have they found you a man?
1: There have been a couple of dates.
0: All right.
1: And they're not bad.
0: Okay.
1: I don't know, man. I feel like there's something wrong with me, deficient in me.
0: No. You wrote this whole book to make the case to yourself and to others that there's nothing wrong with any of us.
1: You know what? My hope, honestly, as silly as it may sound, is that the book really reaches people who can identify with me and that they can find other Dennises, you know,
0: mm-hmm.
1: and that in some way or another, it will be, I'll make my way to like-minded people and maybe fall in love with somebody from, you know, Wichita or Ann Arbor. Ooh. Or
0: I could see you in the Pacific Northwest.
1: Yeah, I
0: Seattle,
1: could
0: Portland.
1: Too, but I do enjoy, I mean, I really do enjoy the sun. Not the heat, not the humidity.
0: Maybe the
1: here.
0: Desert's for you.
1: No, I don't.
0: Joshua Tree?
1: No, those the people there creep me out. Oh my God, are you kidding? I love Palm Springs though.
0: Older gays,
1: yep.
0: Quieter gays,
1: kitschy.
0: What if the answer is an older man?
1: I don't think that's out of the question. Although for some
0: you
1: reason,
0: paused.
1: No,
0: you
1: I, paused. I don't think that's out of the question. But for my for some reason, my mom's like, I always saw you with a younger guy. I'm like, you always, what do you mean you always saw me with a younger guy? But I think she just wants me to date anybody I can. Like, she always just asks, gone on any dates lately? And I'm like, no. You know, she just is like yearning for me to have that companionship.
0: Yeah.
1: But with that, then it becomes a conversation about death and I can't go there. Also, a boyfriend doesn't solve that.
0: Solve what?
1: My mom's anxiety about me being alone. I think she thinks it does, but.
0: Yeah.
1: You know, I don't think it does.
0: The secret to peace around that is just knowing that we are all more alone than we think a lot of the time.
1: That's the truth, Sam. That is the truth. And it's depressing, but it's real.
0: It's real.
1: And
0: no matter how many people you're around, the only person inside your head is you.
1: Correct. And my therapist has even said, and it's just stuck with me, like, you are alone. Like, technically, every person is alone. You die not alone as in like other people aren't with you or you're finding.
0: But it's just you dying.
1: But it's just you.
0: Your soul,
1: and
0: individually.
1: So scary. We are all more alone than we want to share.
0: Yeah.
1: But that's what, honestly, like not to pivot to the book, but that's really what it is.
0: That's the goal, girl. Pivot to the book.
1: I know, but that's really is what it's about. It's like finding peace in being on your own island as a queer person,
0: yes.
1: or just a person in general, because everyone feels like an outcast.
0: Yes.
1: Sexuality be damned.
0: Yes.
1: And so I think for me, I've always been

0: yearning to find community with other gay guys who can say the same thing and be like, this is hard. Like, remember, it gets better. I've always been like, well, yeah, it gets better. That's a great message for people who are especially young and feel like they have to get out of their situation. But it's also kind of like, I mean, it doesn't get great, or like, it doesn't get perfect. It certainly gets better, but it's just not like easy breezy at all times. And yes. I want to talk to people who can agree with that and say it out loud.
1: Oh, for sure. For sure. I love that you titled your book The Terrible, Horrible, No Good, Very Bad Gay, because that title is based on a children's book.
0: Yeah.
1: What is the children's book called?
0: Alexander and the Terrible, Horrible, No Good, Very Bad Day.
1: I forget the plot of that one. What happens? It's just a bad day.
0: I forget exactly how it goes, but yeah, he's in a pretty foul mood from having a pretty bad day.
1: Yeah.
0: But also, the cover is based on the cover of that book.
1: Really?
0: Yeah. It's Alexander's like in bed under the covers, really upset.
1: Yeah.
0: And his bedroom is strewn with like his kid's stuff.
1: Yeah.
0: And so my artist, Anna Yarin, was brilliant and helped really put together stuff that actually symbolizes me, from a fan to a kettlebell to Birkenstocks to a donut to a journal. And then Moses is right under the bed.
1: Oh.
0: I have a 5-year-old niece who I'm obsessed with, and I love reading books with her and my nephew because the brilliance of a children's book is nothing's too complex, but that is so meaningful.
1: Yes.
0: And really just translates so easily to adults.
1: There will be bad days, no matter where you are.
0: But it's so cute, too.
1: There will be bad gays, no matter where you are.
0: That's right.
1: And there will also be good ones who write books called The Terrible, Horrible, No Good, Very Bad Gay.
0: That's right.
1: Thank you for doing this. Thank you for talking to me. Thank you for being you. Good vibes all around. All right, time for a quick break. When we come back, how everyone got addicted to Wordle. Stick around.
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1: Hey, welcome back to the Sam Sanders Show. Let me ask you, did you play Wordle today? Bet you did. I know I did. Knowing that, I thought it'd be fun to take a minute and revisit my conversation with Everdeen Mason. Everdeen's the editorial director of games at the New York Times. When I spoke with her last spring, I had to make a little confession.
4: I cheat. In that I phone a friend.
5: Sam, between you and me.
4: Yeah.
5: I love cheating.
1: Heard it here first.
5: You should cheat.
1: Everdeen is the first ever editorial director of the games section at the Times. She runs a team behind Wordle and the crossword and connections and everything else on your New York Times games app. I had to ask Everdeen why I and so many other people are so addicted to these games and how she and her team keep everyone coming back to them every day. Turns out it's hard work, but fun work. I love this chat so much. It was delightful and quite informative. I think you will enjoy it. Here is Everdeen Mason of the New York Times.
4: I have a Wordle friend, my friend Jake. And we see each other like every 6 months because LA.
5: Yeah.
4: But we communicate every day because we share our Wordle scores.
5: Yeah.
4: And it's how we make sure the other one's alive.
5: Oh, that's cute.
4: People are committed to Wordle so much. It is so popular. Why do you think Wordle is so popular?
5: Okay, so I actually think it's because it's a very, it's a strangely like universal experience.
4: Like, say more.
5: Everyone is playing the same puzzle. Yes. And having the same reaction, and it's kind of like a quick snack. And so everyone is like having this shared experience with like millions of other people.
4: Yeah.
5: And that feels strange, but also very comforting. Mm. So that's kind of what I think it is. It's like that feeling, like I'm thinking about, have you ever been like, I don't know, you're at a restaurant or you're on the train and you see something really weird and everyone around you, you're all like,
4: and we all talk about it.
5: Yeah. And you're, like in that moment, you're bonded together forever. Yeah. That's Wordle, but it's like on a macro scale. So I think that when Wordle dropped, it came during a time where we also really needed this because our shared universal experience was being locked in our homes. Yeah.
4: Did you expect when you began working for the Times game section for these games to be so important to so many people?
5: I mean, yes, in that, like, I already knew that they were. Mm. And I wanted to do something that brought joy. I will say, mad people are really loud, so I'm like, it turns out I also bring destruction. But, like, you know, we want to bring joy and fun. So I knew it was important. You know, Wordle kind of showed me how much people needed it. And by that, I mean, I think Wordle is just so accessible in a way that other puzzles have a bit of a higher bar to entry. You know, especially something like the crossword, there's a bit of a like vibe about like what kind of person you are if you do solve the crossword.
4: Crossword people feel a little
5: crossword people are intimidating like, I'm a crossword person.
4: Whereas like Wordle,
5: we're all doing it.
4: And it's usually going to guarantee you an easy win to start your day. Mm-hmm. Like, if I do my Wordle and get it before I leave the bed, I'm like, all right.
5: Yeah. But that's why people are mad when they don't get it.
4: I know.
5: That's why they're so mad.
4: Yeah. Speaking of mad and frustration caps.
5: Yes.
4: I reached my highest level of frustration with your games department on that day. And it might have been more than one day when the connections puzzle was all symbols. You're laughing.
5: I am.
4: I wasn't.
5: I know.
4: Why did y'all do that?
5: You know, we thought it'd be fun. We were like, yeah, it'd be really fun.
4: I was in several group chats about that.
5: Yeah.
4: That was wild.
5: So one thing I really love about connections is because, you know, it is a word game. And these are all decided by Winnaloo, who is a creative genius, her mind, amazing. Yeah. And so basically you just sort them into their four groups of four. And the categories are slightly rated by difficulty. Mm-hmm. It's more like it goes from kind of like easy to like what we call tricky. Mm-hmm. And so the purple category is the hardest. And normally.
4: Oh, and I didn't know that.
5: Yeah. So yellow and green are almost interchangeable.
4: Wait,
5: blue is intermediate and purple is tricky.
4: I didn't know this whole time. That's why the colors are like that.
5: I mean, yeah. So they're tricky. And so Winna makes each puzzle custom. And typically she makes these sets based on things that inspire her, things that she sees. And she's always kind of thinking about like, what are groups that could fit into other groups? Because that's where the trick comes in, right?
4: Yes.
5: Words that seem like they would be one in category, but they might be in another.
4: Yes.
5: But, you know, so it's a word game.
4: Until it's symbols.
5: Yes. But even when it is a word game, it's highly visual, right? Like it opens and you just immediately like you're like, at least for me, my eyes start being like, there's two G's over there and there's this, and it starts making patterns. And so, you know, we kind of recognized that early on and started experimenting with putting pictures in there or putting symbols or putting. So, you know, the symbols puzzle, we just thought it would be fun.
4: What was the response?
5: I think the response was a mix of like surprise, I think delight, a little irritation, not irritation, like just sort of like, like what are those crazy people doing?
4: I remember.
5: Yeah.
4: Like yelling into the void, talking to God knows who, just being like, why did they do this? Why did they do this?
5: The one that made me do that actually is the one that was all two letter words. For some reason, that was the one where like, because I see the puzzles pretty far in advance and then my brain is Swiss cheese. So then I immediately forget. It's wonderful. But it popped up and it was all two letter words and I literally put it down. I was like, not today.
4: So we're allowed to sometimes put it down.
5: You are allowed to put it down sometimes. Some people really care about streaks. I am not one of those people, but sometimes, because again, like you should be doing not you should. I'm just a lady. Don't listen to me. But sometimes I think people forget that you can make things easier on yourself. You know, it's like when you're walking down the street and you see like a giant puddle, you'll be like, you know what? I'm going to cross the street.
4: So you're giving us permission to some days skip the game.
5: Actually, no. I think I'm contractually obligated to say, like, please play every day. Play every game.
4: Every game.
5: If you
4: want to
5: open and play a puzzle every hour, that would just be, like, amazing. But, you know, you see a puzzle and you're like, you know what? Let me put this down and come back to it.
4: I cheat. And that I phone a friend.
5: Sam, between you and me.
4: Yeah.
5: I love cheating.
4: Heard it here first.
5: You should cheat because it's your game. It's your game. It's your game. And you get, like, the point is to get what you want to get out of it. Like, so for example, if you want to look up a word in the crossword.
4: Whoa.
5: I think it's fine. You know, I think if you need to look it up because you're stuck on a corner, I think it's fine, you guys.
4: It's fine.
5: It's fine.
4: Okay.
5: You're only hurting yourself. If you even consider it that.
4: Yeah.
5: So,
4: okay.
5: You know.
4: All right.
5: But a lot of people don't agree. We have my favorite. We got an email the other day from a lady who she's convinced that a woman in her Wordle group chat is cheating. And she wanted us to like do an investigation.
4: Stop.
5: And I was I would love to do an investigation. However, I don't.
4: Set this up. How do you cheat in a Wordle group chat?
5: I have no idea.
4: How long was her email?
5: It was only a couple paragraphs. She didn't give us a lot. Because I don't even know if these people meet in person. Like, all I know is that there's a group chat of people
4: who wordle
5: together
4: and share scores.
5: And she's like, this person, she is always like so quick. She always gets it like in under three. And there's just like no way that she's this good at Wordle. She used the word investigate. And I was like, if I could make that a part of my job is investigating Wordle crimes, I would do it because I'm nosy and gossipy. I would love to know. But people take it really seriously.
4: Yes.
5: And that's, you know, that's fair. But that's between them and their...
4: And their God.
5: And their people. Yeah, I don't
4: I will say the one thing where I get really, really, really competitive about... I'm really competitive about my time on the mini crossword. I had a streak where for weeks I could do sub 30 seconds.
5: That's amazing.
4: Is it?
5: I want to say the average is actually like... closer to 2 minutes.
4: Really?
5: I know. Exactly. You're a genius.
4: Ah!
5: Yeah, I get it. I'm not competitive about time, but I do have like benchmarks where like if I can't solve under that time, I'm like, oh no.
4: Yeah.
5: Like I'm in cognitive decline. Like,
4: oh,
5: you know.
4: No.
5: Yeah, I'm like, oh no.
4: Oh my God.
5: It's happening. It's happening finally.
4: It's always happening to all of us all the time.
5: I've been brain rotting too much. I need to cut my screen time down.
4: Mm-hmm.
5: You know.
4: All right, listeners, if you are just now joining me, I'm talking with Everdeen Mason. She's editorial director of games at the New York Times. When I play the games, I'm surprised by how egalitarian it feels. Mm-hmm. I think as someone who didn't grow up with crosswords, I assumed that crosswords were for those kind of people.
5: Mm-hmm.
4: And those kind of people were richer, whiter and more educated than me.
5: Yeah.
4: And what I've found is that when I play any number of y'all's games, I'm surprised by how little I see words that just feel not classist, but of a certain milieu. That surprises me pleasantly.
5: Yeah. It's really, when I first started this job, I did like a whole like obsessive deep dive and like past crosswords and past fill. And I think that has changed over time. But also I think that like what we kind of consider sort of like high culture versus popular culture versus like low culture has sort of like mixed a lot more than it used to because people like us now have access to certain things and the economic power to kind of vote with our dollars in that way to be like, I want to see this. Mm-hmm. I want to read this. I want to listen to this. And so it would be, you know, again, we're a newspaper, like we're supposed to be in touch with the people and culture and what people are talking about. So it has to be reflected in the puzzles. And so I think that there has been a shift. And one thing, you know, especially with the crossword, where it was like part of what we had to kind of break down, like, what is it that makes a crossword good? And there's all the technical stuff. But then, you know, I think that there were some kind of like assumptions about what were like that a certain
4: class of people
5: word
4: and caliber of word
5: is what makes a crossword good, but it actually isn't. Like, it's the mix and the diversity of words and the fluidity in which you can, like, play with those words is what makes the crossword good.
4: Yeah.
5: And so, you know, I think it makes sense. And, you know, the puzzle team has grown. The puzzle editor staff has grown.
4: We have
5: six puzzle editors now.
4: Yeah.
5: When I started, we had just rounded up to, four.
4: Mm-hmm. So how big is the whole team?
5: Oh, the whole team, like, including engineers. Mm-hmm. I can't give an exact number, but it's, like, you know, around, like, over 100.
4: Stop.
5: Yeah.
4: Over 100 people.
5: Yeah, but most of them are engineers or designers.
4: That's wild, though. I mean, 100 people making the games for us.
5: Yeah,
4: that's
5: wild. There's, like, 10. We have 10 in the portfolio.
4: Yeah, yeah.
5: And we also make all, there's a bunch of puzzles that go in print. That don't show up online.
4: Yeah, you're right. I forgot
5: about
4: that.
5: So, like, we're also handling all of those as well. Yeah.
4: Hearing you talk about making these puzzles accessible to all kinds of people and trying to bypass things that feel classist or elite or of a certain whatever in these puzzles, I'm wondering how much of your perspective on all of that and your insight on all of that is informed by you being a Black woman in this section, in the Times Game section.
5: All of it, right?
4: Say more.
5: Because I think, and this is like an industry-wide sort of, I don't know if problem is the right way to say it, is that, you know, we're supposed to be objective and we're aiming towards a general audience. But the general audience is determined by, like the person in charge is like, well, the general audience is me, right? Mm-hmm. And so for a lot of times, like, you know, what we are saying is for a general audience, we actually mean white people, or we mean white people of a certain socioeconomic background.
4: Mm-hmm.
5: That's the general audience. But, you know, I'm also the general audience, right? So, like, it's kind of like what I was saying. Some of it is to my taste.
4: Yeah.
5: And my taste is informed by my upbringing and, you know, how I grew up. So I would say a lot of it is, but, you know, at the same time, like, it is my job to think of everyone. It's just like, this is the lens that I have, you know, and I do have a deep, you know, cause one of the, I wouldn't say it's tricky. Everyone has to do this. Like, there's the audience that we know that we have, like, we know that we have them and we don't want to alienate them.
4: Yes.
5: And, we want them to feel like this is their product too. And we also want other people to realize that this product is for them. But I think that it's important to trust your audience as well.
4: Mm-hmm.
5: Like the people who solve our puzzles, the people who read the Times, you know, they tend to be, they're curious people. They want to know what's going on. Mm-hmm. They want to feel well-rounded. They want to feel smart. They want to feel like they're in touch with things. And so it's interesting because with puzzles, like, you want to feel like you can solve them.
4: Yeah.
5: But you also want to be the kind of person who knows enough to solve them. And so, like, we're providing you that. And so, like, puzzles are constructed in such a way that you should be able to solve it. And the things that you didn't know, you can either look them up afterwards or, which is, like, you know, what you and I do for all kinds of content, right? Yeah. We don't see ourselves in it. We're like, you know, but we understand, right? People can do that for us in exchange.
4: I like that.
5: You know? So it's kind of strange that, like, we kind of pretend that people can't do that because they can. We do it all the time.
4: Yeah, yeah. Also, all of us have a supercomputer in our back pockets.
5: Literally. So
4: look it up. You've given us permission to look up stuff during the game.
5: Cheat.
4: I love that the C word has come up several times in this chat. You're giving us permission to sometimes cheat.
5: Yeah.
4: It's not the end of the world.
5: I know. I mean, everybody has their own moral code, whatever. Like, if you're in competition with somebody else, maybe don't cheat. But, like, if you're...
4: I mean, I hear you giving me specific dispensation permission to cheat on Wordle.
5: Yes.
4: Bless me.
5: This is... Yes. You get it.
4: Okay.
5: Yeah. Bibbidi bobbidi boo.
4: This has been the greatest way to end an interview that I've had in my career. You freed me from a lot of things, this conversation.
5: I'm glad I could help.
1: 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Thanks again to my guest, Everdeen Mason, editorial director of games at the New York Times. 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Alicia Baitoub composed our theme music. 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
7: 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Dearest Nelly, Mom, life continues to remind us that you are an admirable and extraordinary woman who embodies hope, love, and resilience. 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Feliz cumpleaños from Alberto and your favorite son, Fabiani. 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
15: At 22 hours GMT, welcome to the newsroom from the BBC World Service with Valerie Sanderson. Rescue workers in Indonesia are still trying to reach the region closest to the epicentre of an earthquake that's killed at least 47 and injured many more.
16: I was taking a shower and getting ready for work when the earthquake suddenly struck. My grandchild was outside, so I ran to save them, and I was the one who was hit when the house collapsed.
15: Israel says its strikes in southern Lebanon were in retaliation for an attack by Hezbollah. President Zelensky says Ukraine's missile strikes inside Russia are a significant achievement. Some Russians are resigned.
17: Everyone knows what's causing the issue. First is denial, then anger, then depression.
15: And what's happened to the female orca spotted with pellet wounds?
18: The good news is, as it is a dorsal fin, so it didn't enter into a muscle. We saw her hunting, depredating, feeding.
15: After this.
19: BBC News with Sue Montgomery. Moroccan police have stopped hundreds of people from illegally crossing into Spain's North African territory of Ceuta. Moroccan media say nearly 300, mostly from sub-Saharan Africa, tried to circumvent the reinforced police presence near the border. This man is living on the beach in Ceuta as he waits for what happens next.
20: Honestly, nobody can get in because the security is very tight and the Moroccan security forces are doing their job well. It shouldn't be like this. We would like it to be legal. People die because of this. They've added fencing, they've added cameras, and they've added many other things. We'd like there to be something other than this, God willing.
19: Rescue workers in Indonesia have yet to reach the region closest to the epicentre of a powerful earthquake that struck off the East Coast early on Saturday. At least 47 people were killed on the island of Flores. Our Southeast Asia correspondent Jonathan Head has the details.
21: People moved quickly to mount motorbikes and ride to higher ground.
0: They remember the tsunami after a previous earthquake that killed more than 2,000 people. This time, the sea stayed calm, but the damage is still extensive. Indonesia has experienced search and rescue teams, and they worked through the day trying to free those trapped under the rubble. Landslides have blocked access to some villages. The full scale of this disaster is still unclear. And news of a second earthquake at the other end of Indonesia later in the day served as a reminder of why they call this region the Ring of Fire.
19: Qatar has flatly denied it is holding three Iranian Air Force pilots that Tehran says were shot down in the early days of its war with the US. A Qatari foreign ministry spokesman said the body of one pilot was found and that Iran was invited to receive the remains. International observers say Zambia's election was marred by intimidation and abductions. They say a brief suspension of vote counting on Friday, following reports of violence targeting election officials, caused uncertainty and anxiety. Here's Richard Kagoi.
21: Zambian voters are anxiously awaiting the outcome of Thursday's election as counting continues. International observers meeting in Lusaka have urged all parties to show restraint. The preliminary findings highlight incidents of political violence during and after the election, including assaults, abductions and property damage. The observers also say there are bloodlines between the state and political campaigns, creating an uneven playing field. President Hakainde Hichilema, who is seeking re-election, has urged citizens to remain peaceful and patient while they await the official result. The Election Commission says it will release the final result on Monday.
19: BBC News. Police in Zimbabwe say they've retrieved another 25 bodies from a ferry tragedy on Lake Kariba 4 days ago. 72 people are now known to have died after the overloaded state-operated vessel capsized in rough waters. Zimbabwe's civil protection authorities estimate more than 100 passengers were on board. This woman, Nora Chadenga, described how she survived.
22: I hung onto a window on the boat as it sank, and then I fell into the water. I moved my hands even though I couldn't swim. I drowned several times until I called out to a young man to help, and then he pulled me to safety.
19: A woman who became a symbol of hope after the earthquake that struck Colombia on Monday has died of her injuries. Daniela Andrea Largo Sanchez was pulled out from the rubble 37 hours after the quake struck. President Abelardo de la Espriella had hailed her rescue in the city of Pereira. Nearly 300 people were killed in the disaster. A similar number are still missing. The police force in London has apologised after inadvertently disclosing email addresses of more than 140 women who say they were sexually abused by Mohammed Al-Fayed, the late owner of the Harrods luxury department store. The Met Police said the breach affected victims who'd opted to receive updates from the investigation team. It added human error was to blame. There have been bizarre scenes at a football match in Britain after the Premier League team Newcastle were forced to change their kits midway through the first half of a pre-season fixture. The incident saw Newcastle's players instructed to swap their usual black and white shirts for a lilac alternative. It's believed that the switch was due to a kit clash with their German opponents, Leverkusen, which had made it hard for the players to identify their teammates. And that's the latest BBC News.

0: From PRX, this is the Moth Radio Hour. I'm your host, Jennifer Hickson. Have you ever heard the advice that if you want to have an important conversation, have it in the car? There's no place to go at 55 miles an hour, so it's a pretty strong strategy for getting your talking points heard. And the car is an intimate space. The content of the conversation will hit targeted ears only. It was completely unplanned, but during one car ride, I explained the very basic elements of how babies are made to my children. My son was silent for a moment and then asked, "But how do they talk the men into doing that?" I had to add a couple extra miles onto that trip. In this hour, stories of the driven, both literally and figuratively. In this first story, both. A beloved car and very fierce determination. Juliet Holmes' story begins in the 1940s when she was still a little girl. Juliet told me, growing up in the segregated South, many places that were called public were actually restricted for black people. It wasn't unusual for her family to observe the world from the safety of their car. At the Williamsburg Hall of Music in Brooklyn, where WNYC is a media partner of The Moth, here's Juliet Holmes.
1: Well, I guess you all can tell that I had two men walk me on the stage. In other words, ladies, you are never too old to have two men. Not one, but two. And I'm going to tell my age tonight so that you all can say, huh? I still have it going on at 84.

I'm not gonna talk trash tonight. I'm gonna get to the business of telling my story. I grew up in Savannah, Georgia, in the low country. And Savannah was like all segregated apartheid cities in the South. And what an experience. But I really didn't know that I was living in a segregated world, because my mama and my daddy took such care of me and my sister and the community. We lived in the village. Savannah is a beautiful city with a lot of other islands around the mainland in Savannah, like White Bluff, Pinpoint, Skidaway Island, so many other islands. But one of my favorite places to go was to Tybee Beach. Tybee Beach was like 28 miles from the city of Savannah. And on Sunday afternoon after church, my daddy and mama would take us on rides or drives in our green Chevrolet. And my daddy loved that green Chevrolet, and so did we. My sister and I would sit in the back, and each one of us would have a window. My mama would sit in the front, and my daddy would drive. And my baby brother many times would sit in my mama's lap or either crawl in the back and sit between us. And on our drive to Tybee, oh, it was wonderful, because the Savannah, you could see the grass so even, not one blade trying to outgrow the other, but it was like a carpet, and the marshland and the sea life, and to smell the ocean, to smell the Atlantic Ocean. And on our drive, we would talk because we couldn't wait to get to Tybee Island. When we would get on the island, my daddy would say to us, "Now look, look, look to your left. Look, look, look, I'm gonna pull over." And we knew what that meant. The amusement park, all with the merry-go-round and the Ferris wheel and all of the excitement. And you could hear the children and the people laughing and having so much fun. And we wanted the same thing. But we sat in the green Chevrolet watching and just having fun too and laughing. As my daddy would slowly go down the main street, we would look out the window and we saw women walking with their bathing suits and shorts and sunback dresses and hats, and the men the same thing, walking with their bathing suits and just having so much fun, and the little children going in and out of stores and restaurants and the ice cream parlors. And after a while, someone would hit on the car. "Where are you going, boy?" My daddy wouldn't say anything. "Did you bring her down here to work? Or are you working in one of the restaurants? Or are you playing in one of the bands?" There was silence. And every time we would go, we'd go through the same thing. My daddy didn't answer. "We don't want any trouble down here this day. So I would say to you, turn that car around, boy, and you go back. Go back to Savannah." Everything would be quiet. And as we were leaving
Tybee, my mama would say, one day is going to be different. That is God's Atlantic Ocean, and that's God's saying. And we have to abide by someone else's rules. And she would start to hum.

0: water. God's gonna trouble the water. And one day, my girls will be able, my son will be able to go on Tybee Beach. My grandchildren and my great-grandchildren and people who look like me, who look like us, everything would be quiet. And then Daddy would turn on the radio to listen to the gospel music. And we would sing and hum. And the closer we got to Savannah, my daddy would say, "We're gonna stop and get some ice cream." We'd lighten up this mood in the car. As I look back, and after I finished college, I moved to New York City. But the movement was on, the civil rights movement. I would call home to find out what was going on in the movement. And one of those times I called, my daddy said, I got a telephone call from one of the members of the NAACP. And they know that I have a good car, a fast car, and I could drive. And they want to know if I would take some of the young members of the NAACP to the wade-in down at Tybee Beach. I said, "Well, Daddy, what are you going to do?" He said, "What do you think I'm going to do? I'm going to take them." Every now and then I would call back to find out how was the wade-in going. And he would tell me exactly how it was going on. And many times they would try to go into to swim in the Atlantic Ocean, but the policemen would stop them. And there was a lady who owned a restaurant and a rooming house, and she told the members of the NAACP that some of the people could come and change into their swimming outfits to go swim in the waters. And when the powers that be found out about it, they told her, if you let them come and use your house, we will chase you off of the island. So she didn't permit the children to come. But the children started to wear their bathing suits under their clothing. And some of them would wade with their clothing on. And sure enough, Tybee became integrated. If you go or visit Savannah and go to Mark Gilbert's Black Museum, you will see a picture of the front of the green Chevrolet and a plaque with my daddy's name where he helped to integrate Tybee Beach. Now, as a grandmother, first a mama, then a grandmama, one time that we went down to visit, and my mama was still living, the grandchildren, the great-grandchildren, who were my granddaughters, and all of us, the family, was able to go and sit on the sand at Tybee Beach and to wade and swim in the Atlantic Ocean. And that is how it was growing up in Savannah, Georgia. Thank you.
1: I can't stand up for you.
2: I can't.
3: That was Juliet Holmes. She was resplendent that night, dressed in gold. She got a standing ovation and said this to the audience.
0: I am thrilled and overwhelmed. And this cane that I'm carrying is a Sankofa bird that I bought when I was visiting Africa. And the head is turned because it says, never forget where you came from. Never forget. And that's why I'm carrying my cane tonight.
3: Juliet told this story in June, and just 2 months later, in August of 2022, a plaque was erected outside of Tybee Beach to commemorate the wait-ins. The first official wait-in was in 1960. 11 students were arrested on the whites-only public beach. Undeterred, the protesters kept coming, sometimes driven by Juliet's father in his beloved green Chevrolet. Tybee Beach was integrated just months before the Civil Rights Act of 1964 officially prohibited discrimination in public accommodations. 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Do you have a story of being not just a witness to history, but part of history? We'd love to hear a pitch from you. You can pitch us by recording it right on our site or call 877-799-MOTH. That's 877-799-6684. The best pitches are developed for Moth shows

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Stories of determination. That don't take no for an answer sort of drive. That's when the Moth Radio Hour continues.

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3: This is the Moth Radio Hour from PRX. I'm Jennifer Hickson. Driven is the theme this hour, and in the case of these next two stories, the odometer is internal only, pushing forward. Tracy Croizier was on a mission. Here she is at the Seattle Grand Slam, which was supported by public radio station KUOW. Here's Tracy.
4: I was a little nerdy child. I did not engage in a lot of spontaneity. I might have just been born this way. I also moved around a lot, so by fourth grade, I'd already been in five schools. And I found a lot of comfort in both the band hall, where I played flute and piccolo, and also in the library. I decided at age 10 that I needed to pick a career path. This is what you do when you don't actually have playmates. You think of into the future of happier days. And I decided that I loved Barbara Walters and that she would need to be replaced. God bless that woman, man. She didn't retire until a couple years ago. But in 1974, I was 10. I did the math. And I figured out that when I was 30, she'd be 65 and ready to retire. So I had it mapped out. Then I got to high school and you know how fun that is. And I sort of thought, I don't think I'm the person that can actually stand in front of a microphone. I just don't think that's my thing. And so I was also loving Mary Tyler Moore and Lou Grant and Ted Baxter. And I thought, that's it. I am going to be a newscast writer. And this is going to be my thing. And so I went to college in the fall of 1982. And I decided that the best way to really kick off my newscasting career is I would apply at the radio station that the college had. And the one problem was that they just played music on the radio station, really all the time, from 8 a.m. until midnight. It was just music. Now, this was in Dallas, Texas. They did not even do football scores. There was no news at all. And so finally, in January of 1983, and Barbara Walters still on the air, good Lord, I decided I needed to take matters into my own hands. And so I called and I left an answering machine message for the station manager. And I gave him a little elevator pitch, which kind of went like this. Listen, I get that your demographic is the young, hip college people of today. And I get that you're competing with MTV, which at that point was 1 year old. But this is what I think. Even if you're cool and you're going to like parties or whatever it is that everybody else is doing that I'm not invited to, even if you're a cool rock and roll person, you're gonna need to know if it's raining because you'll wanna put your little marijuana cigarettes in a Ziploc bag before you go to your fun outdoor concert, or so I'm told. Now, this actually worked because the station manager called me back. I'm envisioning I'm talking to Lou Grant, and we make an appointment for me to come in the following Wednesday at 3. Now, it's not that I have a good memory. It's just that Wednesday and 3 are important things to remember. So I go in, and My station manager is not Lou Grant, by any stretch. He is more like, you know, in Scooby-Doo, there's his friend Shaggy. It's like Shaggy, only he's drinking a beer. And I know I'm a little bit of a nerd, but he's drinking the beer during my interview, which I'm trying to look slightly cool, you know? And then as he's drinking his beer, the phone rings and he actually takes the call and it's short, okay, Friday. And then he spins so that he's not even looking at me anymore. And this is really getting awkward very fast. And he's packing up his backpack and he puts it over his shoulder. He stands up all shaggy and ripped jeans and everything. And he says, well, that's my dream job. I'm starting in Houston on Friday. And I said, like 2 days from Wednesday, Friday? And he said, yeah. So I gotta go, because I gotta, you know, find a place to live and stuff. And then he reaches into his shaggy jeans and he throws me the keys. And I'm not being figurative here. I mean, he gave me a key ring. And he said, this one's to the front door. Please play the music until midnight and lock up when you're done. And I said, is there a host? Because again, I'm still Mary Tyler Moore and I'm typing and I'm handing my witty words to Ted Baxter. And he said, no, I was the host and I'm leaving. So don't overthink it, kid. The one rocker switch, you push up and the mic comes on and then you talk. And then the red button is if you want to cough, and it's a three. So yeah, just spin some records for another 9 hours. And then he leaves. And so there's an album on the turntable, which some of you may remember. And first of all, I'm a little pissed off because I put a lot of time and effort into this new station proposal that I had put together for Shaggy, and now he's not even here to hear it. Second of all, as a nerdy, librarian-loving band flute-playing person, did I know rock and roll? I didn't. My musical expertise stopped with John Philip Sousa, who I think died in 1890. So then I'm mad because I feel like I have been booby-trapped. Well, if you want this little news nugget here, you're going to have to do something that it terrifies me. So and then I go from mad to terrified because the other thing he said is, listen, you can't have more than 5 seconds of silence or you're going to hear from the FCC in the morning. Yeah, no pressure. And you know how many rocker switches there are on a board? There are a lot. So I look at it and I think, okay, I have two choices, both involving crashing and burning failure. The first choice is that I just leave because no one knows I'm here. I don't work here. I sure as don't know anything about no rock and roll stuff. And I can leave. But then, being a good kind of Lutheran person, I was like, but who would I give the keys to? Because you can't leave a radio station unlocked, because then whose fault would that be? It would probably be mine. So then, plan B is that I will just suck it up. And I figure that my public humiliation is going to be less than the FCC yelling at me for some kind of 5 second silence. And so I'm so scared of the music that I wait for the album to go to the end where it makes that that noise. And I had a fistful of press releases and a window, and so I looked out and I said, good afternoon and welcome to your campus radio station. We've had a mild January day here in Dallas with temperatures in the 50s. And then there were clouds, and I'm like, looks like it's gonna be a rainy rush hour home. And then I just did it for 9 hours, and I put albums on, and I got albums and bands mixed up. I kept saying, here's that nice Breakfast in America group with their new Supertramp album. I probably cut off Bohemian Rhapsody more than once in my career because Sally Ride was going to be the first astronaut. The Dow Jones Industrial Average was now holding its head above 1,100, first time in history. I mean, music could wait. News was important. Now, here's the funny thing. There was no station man.

0: And she goes, oh my God, my whole sorority, we love your show. And we tune in all the time and we love how you just play like really random music. So half the very small campus thought I was being irreverent on purpose. And the other half thought that I needed a little help. And at the end of the day, I connected with people like I never had before, and I actually had fun along the way.
1: That was Tracy Coisier. Tracy did launch a nerdy financial advice radio show for a hot minute, but eventually landed her dream job as a high school librarian. Tracy is also the proud mom of twin girls and an avid dragon boater. I asked her about her first concert. She said her parents were very strict. They even forbade her to attend a flute concert. But I think she made it out okay because her first official concert was Prince in Austin, Texas. Pretty cool, Tracy.

0: Our next story is by Jennifer Leahy. She told it at the Oberon Theater in Cambridge, Massachusetts, where we partner with public radio station WBUR and PRX. Here's Jennifer Leahy.
1: So I arrived to the hospital about 30 minutes before my shift. I'm a resident doctor, and the night shift is both exciting and just terrifying. I show up with my backpack full of snacks, a pager, and just a can-do attitude, and I sit and listen to the daytime team tell me about all the patients I'm going to take care of for the night. And one I remember from the week, and that's Mrs. P, and she is currently dying. She's also DNR, DNI, which means that if her heart stops or if she stops breathing, I'm meant to do nothing, which is hard for a type A personality like me, who went into medicine to help people, to just not do anything. I actually met Miss P a couple nights previously. I had been called to her room by her nurse because she was having trouble breathing. I went in, and the first thing I noticed was that she had one of those homemade crocheted quilts on her bed. And that's one of my favorite things I see in a patient's room, is something from home. It reminds me that they're loved. It's a nice, gentle reminder that they're somebody's someone. She felt better after some oxygen, and I left her room, only to run into some family members. I personally love talking to family members, but it's really hard when you're the nighttime doctor, because really, I just know enough to just get through the night. And oftentimes, people come in after work, which is really reasonable, and they want to talk to the doctor about what's going on with the person that they love. And all I can say is, they're still here. I have no idea what happened during the day, but I will get them through the night. And most of the time, that's true. So my night, that night, just starts off like it normally does. I have a pager that just is nonstop, and I run around. This is the only job I've had where I could work 18 hours and still wish I had two more. And as I'm going about all the things that I have to do, my pager goes off, and it's the nurse. She believes that Miss P has died, and she would like me to come evaluate. I look to my attending, who's so kind and offers to take the pager, and then he asks me if I'm okay with taking care of this. And I say, sure, I've totally got this. And in my head, I'm like, oh, shit. I've never done this. I've seen it once, and there's a motto in medicine, see one, do one, teach one. And so in my head, I think, I don't know if I can do this, but it's expected of me, and I think I'm just going to try. But it feels impossible. So I do what any person would do, is that I Google how to declare someone dead. And I think there's a WikiHow. And like a good student, I take notes. And then go upstairs. When I enter the room, I realize that she's actually not alone. She has two family members with her. And at first, I'm really excited or glad that she does, because that meant she didn't die by herself. And then this just scares me, because it means that someone's going to be watching me as I fumble about. And so

0: I approach her, I rub her chest, and call out her name, and she doesn't answer. If you've seen any TV drama, there's normally like this big beeping thing that then flat lines, and the doctor takes off the cap, throws it down, and says, "Oh my God, we've lost her. Time of death." And that's not what happens here. There's no machine, because since we knew she was dying, we didn't have her hooked up, because the beeping is just so annoying. And so I pull out my stethoscope, which has been with me since med school, and has been with me for births, but this is our first death together. If you've ever been to a doctor, the doctor has probably listened to your heart and lungs for, what, a total of 5 seconds? Like, oh, you've got them. But this time, I'm trying to listen to see if there's anything. So I listen to all the parts that you're supposed to get heard on all your visits, and I close my eyes and just sit in the silence, just thinking, whose breath am I hearing? And I hold her hand so I can feel for her radial pulse, if she has one, and my stethoscope's on her heart just to see if I can hear or feel anything. And all I feel is my own heartbeat that's just beating so fast. And I take a moment to try to collect myself, and I realize I haven't heard anything. She's not moving. So I look up, I look around the room where all of her stuff is, I take a look at the clock, and I turn to the nurse, and I call time of death. Which I think is just ridiculous, because she's died before I even walked into the room. But it's me saying the time of death that makes it so. And then I pull up a chair and sit with her loved ones. And I talk about as much as I can about her, because remember, I don't know her. And I tell her about that one time I met her. So at least they know that she just wasn't, you know, just a name, just this random person. They, of course, call her daughter on the phone, and then hand the phone to me. This is someone else I haven't met. And so now I'm telling someone over the phone in the middle of their night that their loved one has passed away. I stay with them as long as they want me to, because people want time with, you know, the person they love by themselves, and I stand up to go. And they offer me their gratitude, which I begrudgingly accept, but I feel like it's not my place to take in this moment. I step outside, I go in the stairwell, sit down, and cry. There's a lot in my job that's impossible, and there's a lot that I'm asked to do that I just say, sure, and I just find a way to do it. And with every person I meet, it's because of them that I feel like I can do the next impossible thing. So I sit there and take a moment and thank Miss P. Because even in death, she took a moment to teach me on how to do something, to remind me that I can do that next impossible thing, even when I feel like I can't. And then I stand up, go back to the workroom, get handed the pager, and that time that had just stopped just speeds back up into double time. And I start all over again. Thank you.
1: Jennifer Leahy is a family medicine obstetrical physician just outside of Boston. 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
0: You're listening to the Moth Radio Hour from PRX. I'm Jennifer Hickson. Our final story is told by Omar Qureshi. Omar told this for us at the Broad Stage in Santa Monica. Here's Omar.
4: I like hearing my dad tell stories. It's one of my favorite things. And my favorite story that he tells all the time is about when he came to the United States for the first time. So he came to the United States from Pakistan to go to school. He was going to Western Michigan University. But they had no money at all. So really, they had to graduate as quickly as possible. This is my dad and my uncle. And so my dad graduated college in 2 years, and my uncle graduated with a master's in 2.5 years. And it was amazing. In between times at college, they would go to Toronto, where their other brothers lived, and they'd go like work at a machine shop like late into the night, so that way they'd have enough money for like food and rent when they got back to Western Michigan. And so they were scheduled to graduate in the winter, but they were back in Toronto, and they knew there was no way the family could afford to come all the way to Western Michigan just for a graduation. So they were like, all right, I don't think we can do this. But as the day of graduation got closer and closer, my dad and uncle were like, all right, you know what? Let's just do it, you and I together. Let's just go to graduation together. And they had no money, so they took a 76 gas station credit card, which you can just use for like gas and like candy. And they got in a beat up old car, and in the middle of winter, they took the drive from Toronto to Western Michigan. And about 15 minutes into this drive, the heater breaks in the car. And it's the dead of winter in one of the coldest places in the world. And so they just wrap themselves up in like coats and blankets and then just like try to stay warm. And then the windows start fogging up. So they occasionally have to look out the side of the window to just see where they're going. Like they're driving Ace Ventura style on their way, all right? And so once they get to around Detroit, like very, very late into the night, they're in a pretty bad area and they're going to fill up gas. Their car breaks down. And they have no money, and they don't know anybody. And so my uncle Nader says, oh boy, we better, I think I got a plan. You see that phone booth right over there? I'm gonna go call somebody. And we can agree that that's not enough of a plan. You gotta have more to it than that. And so he's like, no, trust me, what I'm gonna go do is I'm gonna go look for a Pakistani name and then call. And so he's like looking through the phone book for like the most common Pakistani name he could think of. And he looks up the name Khan, and he sees a guy named Shakir Khan, and he gives him a call. So he dials up Shakir Khan, and he's like, hey, Shakir Khan, it's Nader and Ghazanfar Qureshi from Pakistan. And our car just broke down in Detroit. Would you come get us? And Shakir Khan was like, yeah, Nader and Ghazanfar Qureshi. I'll come get you, just sit tight. And so this man drives in the middle of a snowstorm into the most dangerous part of Detroit and picks up my dad and my uncle, and then he takes them back to his house. And he and his wife cook them an amazing dinner. Like, it's totally incredible, and they're really hitting it off as the night progresses. And Shakir Khan, he says, you know, I gotta admit, I don't remember you guys from Pakistan. And my dad and uncle admitted that they lied. And I said, look, the reason why we lied is because we were on our way to our own graduation. And Shakir Khan and his wife were so proud of them for sticking together and for going to graduation together. They said, hey, we want you to sleep in the master bedroom and we'll sleep in the living room because it's an important celebration for you. And the next morning they woke up and Shakir Khan took them to the gas station, got their car repaired, and gave them some money and said, look, I only ask for one thing in return. And that is that when you get home, you call me so that I know that you're safe. And to this day, they have never called that man. Dude, not even once. I'm like, what kind of monsters are you people? I was talking to my dad about this the other day. I'm like, yo, dad, don't you feel guilty? He was like, yeah, not till you brought it up right now. He's like, oh. I couldn't even, I was like, what the, is that? I couldn't believe it. And we owe such a debt to this dude. And we don't even know who he, like, we don't know where this guy is at all. And I resolved then that to pay back my debt, I was going to make any Pakistani that came to this country feel awesome, all right? I was gonna treat them to a good time because of what Shakir Khan did. And so a few years back, my cousin Hamza came to visit from Pakistan, and I'm like, I'm gonna Shakir Khan it up. So I'm like, I'm gonna show him the best time, all right? So we're in Chicago, and I was taking him to all the sites. I took him to Wrigley Field, I took him to Navy Pier. We put him on a Ferris wheel, and the whole time, this guy looked mad. All right, my cousin Hamza looked infuriated the whole time. And I was like, what's going on? Have you ever seen somebody frown on a Ferris wheel? It's weird. I mean, it's such a joyful thing. And so he was feeling bad, and I just wanted him to have such a good time so badly that I decided, all right, let's go take him to Chicago-style pizza. Maybe that'll like make him feel better. And so we're standing outside waiting to get our table, and Hamza's still looking kind of nervous. And I'm like, yo, Hamza, man, what's going on? And he's like, I don't know. I guess I'm just scared of gangsters. I'm like, dude, you're from Pakistan. Al-Qaeda is from Pakistan. It's the most gangster imaginable. What are you talking about? And apparently he'd seen The Sopranos. And so there was a car parked right in front of us, and there was a guy wearing whitewashed jeans and like an Ed Hardy shirt with like a bedazzled lion on it. And Hamza was like, is that guy a gangster? I was like, no, Hamza, that's not a gangster. That is a tool. All right, that guy is not a threat. All right, that guy's a total scrub. Don't worry about him. And Hamza was like, Umar bhai, what's a scrub? And I didn't know exactly. So I was like, all right, a scrub is a guy who thinks he's fly. And if you don't know what I'm talking about right now, it's because you're white. I'm referring to the hit TLC song, No Scrubs, in which they describe a scrub as a guy that absolutely could not date one of them, like just a total loser. And so if you know anything about that song, when you start singing it, you're not gonna stop, all right? And so I'm in it. I'm like, no, I don't want your number. And I'm now in front of this guy's car dancing. And no, I don't want to give you my... And he is justifiably upset. He knows what a scrub is. All right, so we go inside and we enjoy our pizza. And everything's good. Then we all get out. It's my cousin Hashim, my little brother Sean, and Hamza from Pakistan. And we all get back into the car. And as we're about to pull out, another car comes and cuts us off. And out of that car is Ed Hardy guy. And he's pissed. He was like, get out of the freaking car. And I was like, yeah, we shouldn't do that at all. This guy, he seems so upset. And he walks up to the driver's door and he pulls it open. And my cousin Hashim is buckled in. So he's in an incredibly vulnerable position. So my little brother, Sean, jumps out of the car. And one thing to know about my little brother is that he is a nuclear physicist. So he's never been in a fight before. And you could tell because he hadn't like workshopped any of his insults. As soon as he got out of the car, he was like, "Step back before I punch you in the penis, bro." I was like, "All right, not great." And then the guy was like, "Well, then punch me in the penis then." And I was like, "All right, fellas, let's take it back. This is embarrassing to all parties." And now these guys are yelling at each other, man. And you know what guys get? They get a little too emotional and they're yelling at each other and they're so close that they could kiss. That's how close these guys were. And at this point, I'm thinking, man, this guy's like, I mean, there's four of us and just one of him. Meaning this guy is either crazy, has a gun, or is crazy and has a gun. So I was like, we gotta get out of here. So I pull my brother back and we all get back in the car and we like jump onto the curb and we back out and we drive away. Hamza is hyperventilating in the backseat. He's like, there are gangsters, there are. I was like, all right, Hamza, I admit that was not great, but let me just tell you, America's totally safe, don't worry about that. And so we're driving and I'm just like, we gotta do something for this guy and I think let's go take him to some ice cream to calm his energy. And so we're driving for like 15 minutes and then I hear thuds on the side of the car and it's Ed Hardy's shirt throwing quarters at us. And I've never known like monetarily how much someone had hated me until that moment. That guy hated me at least 525. Could have been more. He might have just run out of change. And he rolled down his window and he yelled, "Pull over, you Indian rats." And Hamza rolls down his window and he says, "We're actually Pakistani." I was like, neither the time nor the place, dog. I don't think he cares. So we're panicked at this point. This guy is crazy. He's following us, he's throwing change at us. We're like, all right, we gotta just, let's go drive to a police station and park there. There's no way he's gonna continue to harass us if we're at a police station, obviously. And so we go to a police station, and it works like a charm. He drives away. We sit there for 10 minutes, and I'm like, okay, let's go ahead and get that ice cream. Because I can feel that I'm not doing my duty to Hamza here. So I'm like, all right, let's go ahead and try to make this right. So we go to ice cream, and he has the best time. He absolutely loves it. And so I'm like, all right, let's go home. It's been a hectic day. And when we're about 5 minutes from home, I look in my rearview mirror, and it's that Hardy shirt guy again. And he is pissed. And he's right behind us, and we are weaving in and out of traffic because we don't want to go back towards home because then he's going to know where we live, and he's going to hurt us. And so we're weaving in and out of traffic, freaking out. And I decided I got to call 911. So I call the cops, and I'm like, hey, there's a guy who's been following us. He threw quarters at us. I danced into a Scrub Songs to him. I don't know. Can you please send help? And they were like, sir, please don't prank call us. And they hung up. And I realized that, okay, the authorities were not going to help me in this particular dispute. So I was like, I don't know what to do in a situation like that. Never been in it before. So what I decided to do was have Hashim drive us to Wisconsin. Now, I don't know if you know how much of a coward you have to be to leave the state because someone threw quarters at you. Well, the answer is this big a coward. And as we sat there in the Kenosha, Wisconsin Buffalo Wild Wings, I had failed my duty to make Hamza feel at home. And I could not make eye contact with my little brother or my cousin Hashim, who were so mad at me. And I definitely couldn't make eye contact with Hamza. So I'm just looking down. And Hamza says, Umarbai, that was freaking awesome! What are we gonna do tomorrow? I'm like, nothing, dude. There's danger. There's gangsters down there, man. And I was so happy in that moment that Hamza felt great. And I know that no matter what I do, I'll never be able to repay the debt that my family owes Shakir Khan. But I'm gonna keep trying one Pakistani at a time. Thanks.
5: That was Omar Qureshi. When we first met Omar at our story slams in Chicago, he was a law student. I was always astounded that he found the time to come tell stories and be in law school. He's now a lawyer with his own firm and has less time to get out there, but said he's angling to get back soon. As for Hamza, he still talks about his wild ride with fondness. Shakir Khan, the man that Omar's father cold called from the White Pages, if you are listening to this story, won't you please contact the Moth office? We'd love to put you in touch with Omar's family, who finally want to thank you and give you that call back you asked for. To see pictures of Omar's dad and uncle around the time of their graduation and pictures of the family out eating in Chicago, visit themoth.org, where you can also download this story. Thank you to all the storytellers in this hour, and a special shout out to everyone listening in their cars. That's it for this episode of the Moth Radio Hour. We hope you'll join us next time.

This episode of the Moth Radio Hour was produced by me, Jay Allison, Catherine Burns, and Jennifer Hickson, who also hosted and directed the stories in the show. Co-producer is Vicky Merrick, associate producer Emily Couch, additional Grand Slam coaching by Larry Rosen. The rest of the Moth's leadership team includes Sarah Haberman, Sarah Austin Jeunesse, Meg Bowles, Kate Tellers, Jennifer Birmingham, Marina Kluche, Suzanne Rust, Brandon Grant, Inga Gladowski, Sarah Jane Johnson, and Aldi Cobb. Moth Stories Are True is remembered and affirmed by the storytellers. Our theme music is by The Drift. 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

0: I'm Alex Hall with you this Saturday. I hope you've enjoyed listening to The Moss here on 89.3 WLRH FM HD1 Huntsville. 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
2: BBC News with Sue Montgomery. Moroccan police have stopped hundreds of people from illegally crossing into Spain's North African territory of Ceuta. The incident comes 2 weeks after 80,000 entered Ceuta, triggering vigorous condemnation in the European Union. Ian McWilliam has more details.
3: The Moroccan authorities have intercepted more than 100 people who'd gathered in an attempt to breach the border into the Spanish territory of Ceuta. Most are from sub-Saharan Africa. Other reports say as many as 300 had gathered to attempt a crossing, either by scaling the border fence or swimming around it. Spain and Morocco have both reinforced their security presence because of online messages encouraging another mass border crossing after more than 70,000 people broke into the territory in late July. Morocco has reportedly arrested about 60 people in recent days for inciting a mass break-in on social media.
2: Israel has defended its latest deadly attack in southern Lebanon that killed 11 people, including 3 children. The Prime Minister's office said it had targeted a Hezbollah commander after 3 Israeli soldiers were wounded in an overnight attack. A spokesman, Doran Spielman, said the latest attacks should help jumpstart serious negotiations.
4: What lies at the center of those negotiations is the immediate dismantling of the Hezbollah terror organization. We can see that they will do anything to try to target Israel, to try to blame Israel, and to try to stop this peace agreement. And this highlights the importance of coming together, removing them from the picture, so that Israel, the state of Israel, and the country of Lebanon can forge a new path towards peace.
2: Hezbollah has urged Lebanon to halt what it called humiliating negotiations with Israel and said it would respond appropriately. International observers say Zambia's election was marred by intimidation and abductions. They say a brief suspension of vote counting on Friday, following reports of violence targeting election officials and the theft of marked ballot papers, caused uncertainty and anxiety. Temesgen Debesai reports.
5: Election observers in Zambia's capital, Lusaka, have urged political parties to tone down inflammatory statements at the resumption of vote counting from Thursday's election. The Electoral Commission said a security threat had been contained as some observer teams extended their deployment amid tensions. Police said 9 suspects had been arrested following the killing of a polling agent in a township outside Lusaka on election day. President Hakainde Hichilema, who is seeking a second term, has called for calm ahead of Monday's official results.
2: Police in Zimbabwe say they've retrieved another 25 bodies from a ferry tragedy in Lake Kariba 4 days ago. 72 people are now known to have died after the overloaded state-operated vessel capsized in rough waters. BBC News. Colombia's new president, Abelardo de la Espriella, has asked Donald Trump to suspend American tariffs on Colombian products to help the country's recovery from the deadly earthquake. He said he'd made the request during a phone call with President Trump to help Colombian business owners. President Zelensky says the primary aim of Ukraine's long-range strikes on Russia is to disrupt its military capabilities and make evident to Moscow the need for peace. Mr. Zelensky said a Russian rocket production facility in Samara, as well as a military airfield near Nizhny Novgorod, were among the latest targets. Samara's regional governor confirmed a Ukrainian attack, but gave no details. The police force in London has apologised after inadvertently disclosing email addresses of more than 140 women who say they were sexually abused by the late owner of the Harrods luxury department store, Mohammed Al-Fayed. The Met Police said human error was to blame and a review was underway. Matthew Hill reports.
6: The data breach happened when the Met sent a progress update to survivors involved in Operation Corn Poppy, its investigation into people who may have facilitated or enabled Mohammed Al-Fayed's alleged offending. One of those affected was Joanna Britton from Devon, whose email address was disclosed to dozens of other recipients. She's previously waived her anonymity, but says many survivors want to stay anonymous and described the error as deeply re-abusive.
2: There have been bizarre scenes at a football match in Britain after the Premier League team Newcastle were forced to change their kits midway through the first half of a pre-season fixture. It's believed that the switch was due to a kit clash with their German opponents, Leverkusen, which had made it hard for the players to identify their teammates. BBC News.
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8: Snap Studios. When I was a kid, my uncle told me and my cousins that he didn't want to do it. But somehow the CIA, the FBI, they caught wind of a special training, right? Such that his hands, my uncle's hands, had to be registered by the state as lethal weapons. Wow. Then he'd give us a demonstration. Chop the air, shouting, wah! Ha ha, well, best believe, us kids were duly impressed. Then one afternoon, we're playing Monopoly. I'm trying to trade Marvin Garden for Boardwalk. And the neighbor lady, Miss Jeffrey, she runs up to my granny's living room, screaming, help! Help! Robbers done broke into my house! They're there right now! Help! And we're like, yes! Them criminals done messed up now, because here my uncle is reading the paper. And we look at him excited, get to shouting, yeah! But instead of rushing across the street, my uncle clears his throat, adjusts his glasses. Talking about somebody better call the 911. 911? What about the hands, Unc? Give him the hands. He say he don't want nobody to get hurt. That's when he went from being Uncle Bruce Lee to Uncle Bruce Please. What would you do? What if the only thing standing in the way of certain disaster is you? With today on Snap Judgment, we proudly present Super Pizza Man. My name is Lynn Washington. When you're listening to Snap Judgment.

0: Our first story takes us out to the Hoosier State to Lafayette, Indiana, where 25-year-old Nick Bostic has been on the job at a local pizzeria for only a few weeks. And after starting in the back, throwing on the toppings and putting pies through the oven, Nick finally got promoted to deliveries. Snap judgment.
1: I always had hopes that I could be a delivery driver. I really liked doing it. I got to drive my own personal vehicle, and, you know, when there was tips, it was awesome. A lot of nights, it would bring in, you know, an extra $100. So that was something really nice. I was dating Kara at the time, and then we had just got our first place together at an apartment, and I just found out Kara was pregnant with Bryston. And so I got clean, and I was 2 months clean. My mom and my dad were always in and out of prison. I made it through, though. But yeah, people would make fun of me about that. They'd make fun of me about my weight. And they made fun of me about all kinds of stuff. I'd feel sorry for myself about it. Back then, I was really self-conscious because I always wanted to try to have friends and stuff. I tried so hard. I'd start feeling like I was, you know... Like, I was meaningless and worthless. I kept feeding off that pain, and that's what ended up spiraling me down. That day when I found out she was pregnant with him, I quit doing drugs. I showed her what I had been doing. She didn't know about it, and I threw everything away. That evening, I was hanging out with Kara at the apartment. We'd been there for about a week, and... I'd worked a shift earlier that day, and I still had my work clothes on, and we were still setting stuff up, and we ended up getting into an argument, and I stormed off and took a drive and went to the O'Reilly's auto parts store and was sitting there for about 10-15 minutes in the parking lot. But I finally calmed down and came to my senses and reasonableness, and decided to go back with a more positive, apologetic, understanding attitude. It's around like midnight when I started driving back. So I left O'Reilly's and then on my way back to the apartment. And in the middle of it, I'm driving, I look over to my left, I look away at the street, and then I realize, what the heck? I seen like a campfire, and I look away, but then I looked back at it again because it hit me wrong. Like, first of all, it's in someone's front yard. It was definitely, it was one of those, did I see what I just thought I saw? It only took like a second for me to process that it was a house fire. I look back over, I'm like, shh. And, you know, I say crap in my head and I hit the brakes and then I'm, you know, game on. When I look back at it that second time, I realize where it's at. It's on a porch and I don't see nobody around it. And it's like starting to touch the balcony they had. It was that tall. And I put it in reverse and then turned the car around, did a 180, and I floored it into the driveway and hit the brakes. And I got out and then I realized, dang, I didn't bring my phone. I look around and then I see a car coming by and I start running to it and they just keep driving by. So I turn around. I knew that was my one and only chance to have gotten any help. Without hesitation, I went from the road to the back of the house around the side of the building. Their little fence gate was like completely open, so I was able to get in through there, and then there was a dog on the back porch, and he got up, and luckily I didn't get my butt torn up. He was friendly, and then they had a porch light on. I was banging on their door saying, oh, hey, your house is on fire. And I waited a few seconds and nobody was answering, so I tried opening it up and I peeped my head through the door and I hollered in there, hey, hello, hey, is there anybody in here? Your house is on fire. And I wasn't hearing nothing. But I didn't want to just give up hope yet. So I continued in through their house. And as I'm going through their house, I wanted to let them know that, hey, I'm entering your house. Okay. Out of respect. Like, I didn't just barge in, but I was just hoping that I could just get to the point and they hear, your house is on fire. Your house is on fire. Are you in here? helping me from getting shot. It looked like a normal house, quiet. It was dark, except it had one light on in the kitchen. When you entered the back door, you walked straight, and then you could see a room in front of you with the wall and the windows that have the fire on the outside of them. And then there was a staircase, but all I was seeing was orange, like the flickering of the flames coming through the curtains of the front of the house, and they had their curtains were completely closed. As I'm going through their house, I'm continuously, repetitively, over and over saying, hey, your house is on fire. I get to the staircase, because I'm not getting no answers through any of the doorways that I'm passing. Then as I get like two or three steps up, it was enough to be able to see the bedroom door at the end open, and four faces popped up out of it. It was the 18-year-old holding a baby, which was the 2-year-old, and then there was two younger girls that ended up being like 14 and 15 or something, and they were on both sides of her. They all opened the door, and their heads all were like, their faces were all surprised, almost like a speechless face. You know, their eyes were wide as can be. And I don't blame them, because there's like it's middle of the night. They're probably asleep. And I can only imagine, you know, it was a house of all girls, what they were all thinking and how scared they were, whether or not this guy was bluffing or if he's just some weirdo creeping through their house. And I just kept repeating over and over, your house is on fire. You need to get out. Your house is on fire. We need to get out. And, you know, without too much hesitation, they took off with me. Luckily, you know, they came down. So we were running through the house the same way I came back in. And at that point, you could hear the glass starting to crack and shatter. And you can see the smoke starting to come through the wall at the bottom where the baseboard is of the wall in the living room. And it's like a vortex of smoke coming from the floor up that wall to the ceiling, spreading out like a upside down volcano. I let them pass me and I followed them out. And when we get to the back door, I ask them, is there anybody else in there? And I did that because I knew it was the right thing to do. And, you know, I've seen it in movies, and it's what you do. Like, you don't not ask something like that. And they said, yeah, there's a baby in there, a 5-year-old. And I didn't think about it. I didn't wait and say, oh, crap. I went back in there. I turned back around. I went back in there. When I seen that fire, I wasn't afraid of dying. Now I am afraid of the pain that could come from dying, but I knew it was a matter of time before that house was gonna blow up. And if it blew up, I probably wasn't gonna feel it. Now, if it had been raging like it was the second time I went in there, if it had been raging like that when I first pulled up, I don't know if I could have ran in. It would have been straight suicide. You know, I don't know if I could have dealt with the pain of being submerged in a sea of fire. I don't know if I would be capable of being some Superman that could do something like that. The highest chances for me to survive this is working fast. And so that's what I did. I stayed focused. I didn't think about nothing. I was just locked in.
2: 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Stay tuned.

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3: Welcome back to Snap Judgment, the Super Pizza Man episode. When last we left, our pizza delivery guy, Nick, was driving home around midnight when he spotted a home on fire. After waking up the four young ladies in the house and leading them safely outside, Nick has just been informed there is one small child still inside the building. Snap Judgment.
4: As I'm like turning and dashing off back into the house, the first thing I believe I thought about was continuing where I left off. I knew that the first floor was clear. So when I'm going in the second time, it's still pretty much looking like it was just like a minute ago or 30 seconds ago, except instead of cracking windows, now windows are bursting. The flames are starting to tunnel through the windows into the ceiling. Smoke is starting to flood the ceiling. It was that smell of plastics and stuff that's not supposed to be burning, and that's what I'm smelling. It's like the smell of a mobile home being burned. It was not like a campfire. It was nasty. But I immediately went up the staircase when I went back in the second time because that's where they were all sleeping at, so I was hoping that maybe by chance she was in there. I looked under the bed and in the closet, and I don't see or hear nobody, so I leave that room, and then I check the two bedrooms across from each other in the hallway upstairs there, and do the same thing, nothing. So I go running, I'm running down the stairs as fast as I can, and I go around the corner of the staircase. The smoke had already made it up, like past the halfway point of the staircase, but it wasn't real thick until I went around the corner, and then that's where I met with that heat. It was enough heat that it made me take a step or two back up the staircase. When I went downstairs to look, the smoke had already filled up that first floor. There's no lights on down there. It was black, it was pitch black, and so I stepped down in there into the first floor, and then I get scared from the heat, man. It's like opening up your oven and getting blasted with that hot air. I take a couple steps up, and then I hear her screaming and crying. And that's when I just doubled my shirt over my mouth, and I went into the smoke. I had my eyes closed, and I just remember following her sound, and that's where I went. But I followed her straight, and I ran into her with my feet, and I picked her up, and I carried her like a football on my arm, and we turned back around. And I was thinking that the back door that I'd came in originally, I was thinking it was there in front of me. So I'm like trying to go, and I'm getting further and further. I'm not feeling nothing at all around me. It's like I'm literally in the ocean, man. And I'm just like sidestepping at this point, like as if I don't know where the cliff is going to drop off yet. I'm just inching a little bit until I can feel the edge and then I'll stop. But I never felt the wall or nothing. And I look back to my other side of me and my left, and I can still see that faint light from that hall, from the staircase going up. And so I decide we're going to go that way. So we go that way, and I get up a few steps, and I trip and fall with her, and she falls out of my arms. I pick her back up, and we get back up, and then I start seeing over the horizon of the staircase that dang fire. It had made its way through that room all the children were asleep in, and had made its way pretty much halfway down the hallway on the floor, and there was smoke bellowing out of that bedroom, leaving only two doorways open, the bathroom and a bedroom.
5: That car right there, somebody pulled in to let them know their house is on fire. I saw him around back. That's the last time I see him.
6: Okay.
7: Hey, guys. 6-year-old girl and a 23-year-old male. Mitchell missing in the house somewhere.
5: What do you got?
7: 6-year-old female and a 23-year-old male, possibly inside.
4: Once we got into that bedroom, she stopped crying and started catching her tears and calming down once we'd gotten into that room. This 5-year-old, she was so strong, man. She quit crying and she quit screaming. And I remember I was holding her, and she was holding my around my neck and my head with her arms. I ended up getting those curtains and the blinds pulled off. And as I'm doing the blind, the string wrapped around her ankle. So I ended up literally having to stop what I was doing and unwrap her foot so I didn't get more tangled up. As soon as I get the curtains and the blinds taken out, I punched out the window. I punched it once, my fist bounced off of it. I punched it a second time with just what left energy I had. And it was like an all or nothing punch, man. I gave it everything I had and I busted through it. The flames went blowing across the window. And that's when she said, "I don't want to jump through the window." I didn't evaluate the depths of this fall or nothing. I didn't, the logic of it being a two-story building that I was entering, like none of that ran through my head. Only thing that ran through my head was we needed to get out and this was the quickest way out. And I'm glad there wasn't a fence or nothing underneath there. It was probably 20 to 25 feet full, something like that. I take some steps back. I took a running sprint. I ran with her in my arms and I jumped through that window shoulders first and like a tilt. Cause I used to do a lot of diving and stuff. I used to do a lot of swimming when I was growing up as a kid in middle school, and I was always hitting the diving board. So it was just something, I guess, natural that came to me. I had pivoted my right foot, my dominant foot, just enough that when I jumped out, I already had kind of a spiral going on, a twist, and I was able to just land it just right that I landed on my back and she landed on the top of me. You know, it took the wind out of me, but she landed just right on my gut. And we got up and I was running as fast as I could. Got her to the police officer, who was also running as fast as he could, and met me halfway. And once I handed her off, that's when everything was starting to hit me.
5: Guys, come here, come here.
8: Yes, sir.
5: 460, everybody's out. Male and a child are coming up. Here, come with me, man. Come with me. Come with me. We gotta get away from the house. Hey, we gotta get away from the house, okay? Walk across the street with me.
9: Alright. You're okay, baby. You're okay.
4: So I go to sit down to catch my breath and...
5: Hey, sit on the ground.
4: I had asked if the baby was okay because I didn't know for sure. I knew my attempt was, it was the best attempt I could give by making her land how she landed over me. But I didn't know how she landed on me. I didn't know if she could have broke her arm or what could have happened. You know, it could have been something minute. I just wanted to know, yes or no, is the baby okay?
10: Is the baby okay? Please tell me that baby's okay.
5: Yeah, we're good.
11: Yeah, she's okay.
10: 100%?
11: Yep, you're okay.
5: You did good, dude. Okay? We got medics coming. They're gonna... Hey, where are they at?
12: They're right there.
5: Can you... Bettinger, go grab them. Go grab medics and tell them to come here.
4: I felt so much relief seeing the emergency people there. Because, man, now I knew it was over. Now everybody could get help. After they got me a tourniquet on my arm, I remember them doing that and putting me into the ambulance. They put some pain medicine in me, and then I started hallucinating, and I seen, like, it was like an all-white screen. Like, my entire peripheral, everything I was seeing was white, like I was in heaven. It was just all completely white. Nothing, no other color, no figures, no shapes, nothing, just white. And then there was a black square in the center, and then that black square folded out into a black and white, like, domino, and then it just started making a spiral and squares going out from in to outward. And then once it filled up, it like, my whole peripheral and everything I could see was just nothing but a black and white checkerboard. And then boom, I woke up in the hospital with tubes down my throat, freaking fighting this thing that was trying to force me to breathe, making me cough to try to get all that soot out. I got some lung damage. I got a laceration on my arm from the window. And then I got some burns on my legs, my ankles, my feet, my butt. The challenges with the sitting on the toilet was freaking, oh man. I was sitting there and my butt starts healing itself, and it like sticks to the toilet. So I ended up quite a few times having to like spend 10, 15 minutes just slowly bending forward and peeling myself from the toilet. Based off of the police report, the father, before him and his wife had left for their date night that night, the dad, he'd put a cigarette out in a coffee can, and then he dumped the coffee can out on his porch to empty it, so it went under his porch, and I guess he thought the cigarette butt was out. Anyways, it rolled over, caught the propane tank line on fire by melting a hole into it, exposing the gas to blow out, catching wood on fire, and then moments later after that, the propane tank exploded after I'd went around to the back. When I was up and conscious the first day, after getting the tubes taken out and stuff, and I was able to walk around on my own and all that, I'd gotten a call from the father of the family. And it was a really emotional moment. He had a hard time with his words, and he just over and over and repetitively thanked me for what I did and telling me how grateful he is. And he was speechless a lot. He'd stop talking, and I can only imagine how the guy feels and what he was feeling, you know. But it was a really emotional moment, and I told him, you know, just, you know, as far as what I did, don't worry about it, man. You don't owe me nothing. I was at the right place at the right time, and everything just worked out. My mom, when I was in the hospital, she was telling me, "Nicholas, this is going to be on the news." I said, "No, it ain't, Mom. It's not that big of a deal." And she's like, "Yeah, you just wait." And then boom.
6: The young man who saved five kids from a burning home in Lafayette.
12: 25-year-old Nick Bostic just happened to be driving by.
13: It's a day that would change Nicholas's life.
14: Nick's story shows that anyone at any time can finish strong no matter where you started.
4: It did feel like a second chance because I'd done nothing but waste my life away doing drugs, and this whole situation with the fire and everything just motivated me to try to be the best person I can be every day, because there's a lot more higher expectations, you know. I stay clean and I haven't never looked back.
15: After getting out of the hospital, Nick would go on to be awarded the prestigious Carnegie Medal of Honor, the highest civilian honor for heroism. But when he returned to his job delivering pizzas,
4: the lady that didn't like me had been promoted to a manager, and she already like wrote me up as being fired for no call, no show. And out of fair play, it was a no call, no show. But I mean, I think that me being in the house fire should have been a more than reasonable excuse for someone to have a second chance. So I didn't have no work to come back to after getting this apartment and stuff. So that kind of sucked. Domino's gave me a shot again, though, as a delivery driver.

every hero wears a cape. A huge thank you to Nicholas Bostic for sharing your story with The Snap. He currently runs his own lawn care business in Lafayette, Indiana. That piece was edited by Anna Sussman, scored by Nick Marks, and produced by Bo Walsh. Now, when Snap returns,

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2: 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And I ended up marrying that woman. 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
4: Welcome back to Snap Judgment, the Super Pizza Man episode. My name is Glenn Washington. And next up, we're going to East New York, Brooklyn, where life was coming fast at Gastor Amante. But he wasn't going to let that make him miss out on the little things. Snap Judgment.
5: What's the most you ever spent for dessert? $5, $10, $20? I spent $390 once. You gotta understand, I was 24 years old. I was strapped for cash. You know, I found out I was having a kid and I was loading trucks in the evenings. And after work, I used to play in underground poker games for extra money. So clearly, I had my life in order, you know? Despite this, my father decided to bestow some wisdom on me. He said, Gastor, if you wanna be a good husband and a good father, it's really easy, heavy, high, and far. If something's heavy, you pick it up. If something's high, you reach for it. And if something's far, you go get it. Do this and you'll never sleep on the sofa. I was excited because my wife was pregnant. She was gonna have cravings and I'd get a chance to put this into action. I was really happy that Gabby was low maintenance. The only problem was is that Gabby only had a craving for one thing. Applebee's Maple Butter Blondie. For those of you that haven't had it before, it's magical. A scoop of vanilla ice cream on top of a warm blondie, walnut chunks, caramel, and maple butter syrup sprinkled on top. If you're over the age of 30 and you haven't had one, I gotta question your life choices. The only problem was is that the evening job loading trucks, it ended at 10 o'clock. Every Applebee's in New York closes at 10, their kitchen closes at 9:30. So if Gabby had this craving Monday through Friday, I couldn't do anything about it. And all her friends knew about it too. So when a new Applebee's opened in Fresh Meadows, Queens, and they announced that they were gonna be closing at 11 o'clock, I got 7 text messages from her friends. I got excited, you know, I'm amped, I'm armed with power now, you know? And it didn't take long for me to get a chance to put this into action. The following week, I was coming out of work and I see a text message on my phone. It's from Gabby. Gastor, I had a rough day. But you know what can make it better? A blondie with warm walnut chunks and caramel syrup. I went into action. I looked up the local Applebee's in Fresh Meadows. I gave them a call. Hi, this is Stephanie from Applebee's. Hi, Stephanie. My name is Gastor Amante, and I mean business. I need a maple butter blondie. I'll be there in 15 minutes to pick it up. Applebee's is 20 minutes away, so needless to say, my driving was inspired. I pull into the Applebee's. Maple butter blondie is $5.99. New York tax is a ripoff, brings it to $6.53. I give a $10 even to cover the tip. I'm out the door. I get in the car. I'm looking at the clock. I'm like, yo, this heavy, high, and far stuff is easy. I'm going to be able to bring the blondie to Gabby and still make it to the poker game. The stress to me was that I didn't know how long the ice cream would last. So I was definitely worried that, like, there's a melting period here. I pull off. I get on the

0: I'm doing 80 on a 45. I get pulled over by a cop. The cop gets out of his car, closes the door, he walks over to my car. And he's like, yo, why are you speeding? And I'm like, hey, man, my wife is pregnant. She had a craving. I'm trying to make dreams happen here. And he's like, sure, man, license or registration. He takes my stuff, goes back to his car, comes back and gives me a $110 ticket. And he tells me, hey, man, the way you're driving is making it dangerous out here. You see, they're setting up for construction tonight. So there's people walking all over this highway. You're putting their life in danger. More so, because of the way you're driving, you're putting your life in danger. Hands me the $110 ticket and tells me, hey, you be safe out there and you have a good night, sir. Like, those two things could go together, you know? But whatever, I got the blondie. I get back to the house. And I show her the Applebee's maple butter blondie, and like, I can't tell you how happy she is, man. She is through the roof. She looks at me, she hugs me, she tells me that I handled it. And it meant a lot to me just because, like, I wasn't sure if I was ready to be a dad. You know, I watched my dad provide for me and my siblings and always figure it out. And I was worried that I wouldn't know how to do that. So to solve that for her meant so much, to really like achieve this, you know, heavy, high and far thing that he was showing me. So yeah, I gave her a hug and I was like, yo, I still got time for these poker games. You know, let me get up out of here. You know what I mean? Get some extra money. She tells me have a good night and good luck at poker. She never says that to me. Feeling great. I get back in the car and I pull off to drive to the game. 5 minutes into the car ride, I get a call from Gabby. I pick it up and I hear her on the phone and she's crying. She's like, Castor, you're not gonna believe it. I put the blondie to warm up in the microwave. I thought I hit 30 seconds. I hit 3 minutes. It's pregnancy brain. I burnt the blondie. I hear Gabby's voice. She's not happy. I'm like, honey, what do you want me to do? I'm going to the card game. She's like, I just wanted to vent and let you know what happened. I know you got other things going on tonight, but you know, thank you for getting me the blondie. And she hangs up the phone. Now I got a decision to make here. Do I go play cards or do I be there for my family? You know, do I live up to this heavy, high and far? I go back into action. I call up the Applebee's in Fresh Meadows. Hi, this is Stephanie from Applebee's. Hi, Stephanie. My name is Gasora Montes. You remember from before, I mean business. She said, how can I help you? I need another maple butter blondie. She's like, Gasor, it's 10:30. The kitchen's already closed. I was like, Stephanie, you don't understand. I'm trying to make dreams happen here tonight, okay? I gave you $10 for the maple butter blondie tax and tip. I will give you that $10 and an additional $20 if you could get me another maple butter blondie. She said, I got you. I said, Stephanie, you a team player. I get on the Jackie Robinson. I'm doing 80 on the 45 for the second time tonight. I see the cop put on his lights. He pulls me over for the second time. I see the cop come out the car. It's the same cop. This time he's angry. He's like, yo, license and registration. I give him the license and registration. He goes back to his car, writes up the paperwork, comes back. He's like, yo, man, I told you before, they're setting up the construction zone. The way you're driving is making it dangerous for them, man. Gives me my second $110 ticket and says, have a good night, sir. But whatever. I keep driving. I get to the Applebee's. That slowed me down. It's 11:10 now. The Applebee's is closed. I bang on the door. Nobody's responding. I call inside. And Stephanie picks up. Hi, this is Stephanie from Applebee's. Stephanie, this is Gaston. We spoke earlier. She's like, I'm sorry. The Applebee's is closed. I was like, Stephanie, I asked you for the maple butter blondie. It's already done. You did it. And I would give you $10 for the maple butter blondie, an additional $20 for getting it done. I will give you an additional $20 if you could just walk this out the door, Stephanie. She said, I got you. We meet out back. She opens the door up, passes me the maple butter blondie. Success, I give her a hug. She's invited to the baby shower. I get back in my car. I get back on the freeway. I pull off. I'm doing 80 on the 45 for the third time tonight. And for the third time, I get pulled over by a cop. And it's the same cop. First time, he was courteous. Second time, he was angry. This time, he's delirious. He walks over and he looks at me and he just starts yelling. He's like, is this really happening? He's not even looking at me. He's looking up into the skies like he's questioning God and reality right now. License and registration. He grabs my paperwork, goes to his car, comes back, hands me my third $110 ticket. And I start to shake. Because everything's gone wrong. And tears start coming down my face. And he's like, what's going on, man? I was like, yo, I told you before, my wife is pregnant. She had a craving. She wants a dessert. I've been trying to get it all night. And this is the first time that I can actually do something about it. And he's like, what do you got there? I was like, Applebee's maple butter blondie. And he looks at me and he looks at the bag and he's like, that's the one with the walnut chunks? I'm like, yeah, man. He's like, yo, you gotta get that home. The vanilla ice cream is gonna melt. I was like, I've been trying, but every time I get through here, you keep giving me tickets. And he's like, well, listen, man, that's not even the issue anymore. Like, they've been setting up the construction area on the highway. The highway's closed for the rest of the night until they finish work. You can't get through. I didn't know what to do. And he looks at me and he's like, you know what? I got you, boss. He gets in his car, turns on the sirens and escorts me through the construction zone. As soon as we get through the other side, he lowers his window and he's like, hey man, be safe out there and you have a good night, sir. Third time he said it to me, third time he meant it, but the first time I believed it. I'm crumpling these papers and like putting them in my console. So, like, you put three of those orange little envelopes in there, like, they start fighting back. Like, they don't just go down anymore, you know? So, like the third time you open up that compartment to put a third ticket, it feels different. I get to the house. Gabby opens the door. She sees me holding a bag, and tears come down her face, and she gives me this huge hug, and for the first time, I feel like I could provide safety and security for her and my family, because I'll do anything for them, heavy, high, or far.
1: Okay, now, I can understand wanting to go a few extra miles for the one you love, but we can't let our man Gaston off the hook that easy. Sir, you paid how much for a microwavable dessert?
0: I was nuts. Like, this is way too much money to be accumulating in bills and tickets. Didn't hit me that hard until the third ticket for a few reasons. But, like, one of them is that, like, you know, you get a ticket, it's not actually, like, money yet. I don't know why, but, like, it's a thing I owe. But you get three $110 tickets, you start to think different. So, like, that's part of why I don't think it really hit me until the third one that, like, yo, bro, this is really, like, adding up. Like, this is gonna be a thing, you know? So, like, when I thought about, like, the money part of it, and when I delivered the blondie and I saw her enjoy it and she's happy, I'm telling you, the whole time, my brain is, like, doing the math for that night. So I'm watching her later on, like, when I deliver this blondie, I am very aware I owe $390. Admittedly, it wasn't a financially smart decision, but it was the easy one, bro. I've thought about it since. Economically, stupid move. But I stand by it all day. I still do it today.

0: huge thank you to Gastor Amante for sharing his story with the Snap. Gastor is a stand-up comedian and storyteller from Brooklyn. He's also the co-host of the weekly comedy news podcast, The War Report. You can find the link to that, as well as links to all things social media for Gastor, on our website, snapjudgment.org. This piece was edited by Anna Sussman. The original score was by Clay Xavier. It was produced by Bo Walsh. And now, I speak to Casey Minor for a little recollection of my own. Hi, my name is Glenn Washington from Snap Judgment.
1: And what do you do in Snap Judgment?
0: I am a host and story guy, editor person.
1: Sometimes it's hard to say what you do, especially when you do a lot. And Glenn Washington has done a lot. After he got his law degree at the University of Michigan, he applied for a bunch of legal jobs. And eventually he got one. But it wasn't really a fit.
0: I was an employee at Ernst & Young. And the big professional services firm. They employ 25, 30,000 people around the globe. And I was the single worst employee that they had ever hired. I was hired to do tax analysis, of which I literally know nothing. I can't figure out my own 1040 EZ form. But they hired me to do tax analysis. One day, there was a subsidiary of GM, you know, a big company with employees and far-flung operations and everything like this going on. And they came with a stack of papers that went, I don't know, maybe a foot high. And they said, Glenn, what we need you to do is do an analysis of their tax situation and make some recommendations. We're going to bring this to the general counsel and we're going to go from there. And it's going to be your ideas that we bring. So we really need this to be tight, right? And so every day I would go into work, the stack on my desk, and I would look at them. I'd go to lunch and then I'd come back and I'd look at them for the rest of the day. At 6 o'clock, I'd go home. And the next day, I'd come back and I'd look at those ones. I never, ever touched them. I never, ever touched them. I didn't have anything to do with them. I didn't know what. I thought, this is it. This is it. And this went on every day for 2 weeks. I'd go to work, look at those forms, come back home, and go to bed. I'm going to get fired from this job. I'm going to get fired. There's no question about that. If I was to give you a pile of papers in Phoenician, and say, you know, I need some analysis of this and I need it in a couple weeks. It's not going to happen.
1: So you just sat there for 8 hours and just thought about that?
0: I thought about that. I thought about mistakes I'd made in the past. I thought about, you know, time to refresh that resume for sure. I did want to go to California. I thought about gas mileage getting there. Where can I stay? I was thinking of everything I could think of except this big old stack of papers in front of me. I'm petrified. I don't know what is going to happen. And my antennas up and I hear the boss man. He's coming down. I know he's going to be on me. I know this is it, right? And he comes over. He's like, Glenn? Uh-huh. He's like, Glenn, I got some bad news. Uh-huh. I know how hard you've been working on this thing, but we're going to go a different direction. And I'm really sorry about this. I was like, oh, well, you know what? I want to be a team player. I want to do my part, sir. You know, everyone's got a part to play. And if you got anything else for me, let me know. He's like, thanks. That's good. Good job, champ. All right. We'll get you something next time.
1: This lucky accident bought him a few more months at the firm, which honestly, he was only sort of happy about.
0: 2 days before I got fired from Ernst & Young, I was driving there. It was in Detroit. And it was this slate gray sky. And I was driving toward this office building that I knew I was going to be miserable in. And I was just like, oh my God, this sucks so bad.
1: But he wasn't going to quit. He needed the cash. And it didn't hurt that his coworkers really liked him.
0: Even though I couldn't do any tax work, I could still talk a big game, even back then.
1: He'd even kind of befriended one of the firm's top managers. But really, he was doomed.
0: That same guy, he comes over and he said, again, I could hear, I know that antenna's up. I know he's coming towards me. I'm hoping he's going for somebody else, another cubicle. Stops at my cubicle. And he says, Glenn, could you come with me for a minute? We need to go and talk to the HR people. And that means it's over. It's curtains. It's like, so there's no negotiation. There's no nothing. He's like, you know, we've appreciated your contributions to the firm, but I think it's best that we both acknowledge that it's probably time for this our relationship to come to an end. So I'm gonna need your passkey and your computer, and if you could sign right here on this such document, we'll make sure that your last paycheck and such is mailed to you. And we really want to say that I think I speak for everyone when I say we really appreciated your sense of humor and your warmth that you brought to the office. Thank you so very, very much. Fired. Fired. Yep. I did get, I had this beautiful leather briefcase I was able to keep because they were supposed to take that, but I told them I'd bring it back to them. I didn't think that you were supposed to like your job. I don't think that my parents ever really liked theirs. It was kind of this thing that you had to do. And so for a long time, it seems like the jobs I picked were something that were completely diametrically opposite to anything I would supposedly have any interest in. And I think that maybe subconsciously, I thought that's the way it was supposed to be. And then I thought, maybe it's not. Maybe you should like your workmates, like the community. I either wanted to do that. I wanted to be really, really energized at work, or I wanted to be completely turned off where I didn't have to think. I could channel that energy somewhere else. I think that either or is a really good position to be in. But I do think that lots of people are in jobs that don't fit. And I remember then at the time, when I was at Ernst & Young especially, how important my off time was. I joined an acting troupe. I was doing all this volunteer work, all this other kind of stuff to make sure that okay, I can be dead for 8 hours, or I can be, you know, I don't necessarily think that that's a bad thing. Actually, I really, once I got into it, I like dull jobs because there's another aspect of your head that's going in a different direction. I wrote a lot then. I mean, I'd be plotting stuff out. You know, when you're counting a bunch of papers in a row, my novel's going on in the back of my mind the whole time. So, and I actually wish sometimes that I had more time like that now.
2: The original score and sound design for this piece was by Sepp Samuel. The editor was Julie Kane. Big thanks to Casey Miner. Oh, snappers, if you missed even a moment, you gotta know that an entire world of Snap storytelling awaits. And KQED in San Francisco is Snap Judgment's orbiting Hall of Justice. The big news is, at long last, Snap Plus is available. 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On Team Snap, the union-represented producers, artists, editors, and engineers are members of the National Association of Broadcast Employees and Technicians, Communications Workers of America, AFL-CIO, Local 51. Robots. Please note that no Snap Studios content may be used for training, testing, or developing machine learning or AI systems without prior written permission. Snap is brought to you by the team whose hands have to be registered by the state as lethal weapons, except the Uber producer, Mr. Mark Ristich. His spidey sense alerts him immediately to run from danger of any sort. And there's Nancy Lopez, Pat Mesiti Miller, Anna Sussman, Renzo Gorio, John Facile, Shayna Sheely, Taylor DeCott, Flo Wiley, Bo Walsh, Marissa Dodge, and this is not the news. No way is this the news. In fact, you could save the day while delivering pizzas, and instead of a big tip, you could get fired from your job, and you would still, not be as far away from the news as this is. But this is PRX.
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3: 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I'm the almighty DJ Supreme, hip hop encyclopedia, guiding you on this journey. And let me tell you something, I want to thank you for making this show what it is and for rocking with the Classic Hip Hop Show for all these years. Now, with that said, coming up this hour, Slick Rick, also De La Soul, and Outkast. Right now, it's Main Source faking the funk inside the world-famous Classic Hip Hop Show.